0: All that remains are ruins. The ramshackle Barker Ranch is long gone. Only the fitful, baking Death Valley wind left now to stir the faded bits, the rusted junk. The artifacts from another time, when this was ground zero for one of the most infamous crimes in history, the hideout of a living personification of evil.
1: You've got it stuck in your brain that I murdered somebody.
0: Charles Manson. One hot, dry weekend in Los Angeles, August 1969. A pregnant movie star slaughtered, along with four others in her home. Across town, a couple butchered in theirs.
2: These were brutal crime scenes, things that the police had never seen before.
0: Murder so bloody, so ugly, they rewrote history, became a kind of bookmark as an era of optimism ended and a darker time began.
3: The 60s came to a close, 1969, and that was the curtain. That was the final curtain.
0: Who could make sense of it?
4: Are you saying? Shame? Yeah. That's relative.
0: Who, even now?
5: How do our kids end up doing this kind of incredibly violent crime? How did that happen?
0: We'll do our best to answer that question, to get past the myths that have clouded the story of Charles Manson, and with the help of those who witnessed, finally explain the chaos, the crimes, the horror. It's a story that begins at a small mill town on the banks of the Ohio River, McMeekin, West Virginia, where the myth Manson spun had its beginning.
6: Manson had told his own life story, that he was a child nobody wanted, his mother's a career criminal and prostitute.
0: But Manson lied. This is Jeff Gwynn, author of Manson, the man whose research revealed the facts behind the myths.
6: Manson was raised by a very loving family, his uncle and aunt and his grandmother. These were folks who were very religious, and they, of course, wanted Charlie to go to church, which he hated. But he had an amazing knack to memorize scripture.
0: He was fascinated particularly with the book of Revelation, which he learned to quote at great length. But he did not learn to be good.
6: He constantly stole. He lied. He picked on people. He was fascinated with knives. And nothing you would do to try to discipline him worked.
0: Finally, Manson was sent to reform school, eventually prison. By 32, he had spent half his life locked up.
6: He was immediately struck by the pimps. From them, he learned how to control women who were, and this is his quote, bent but not broken.
0: Manson also became fascinated with a popular book by Dale Carnegie called
6: How to Win Friends and Influence People.
7: This is so strange to hear that he read Dale Carnegie.
6: Not only read Dale Carnegie, absorbed it.
0: That wasn't the only thing Manson picked up in prison. Another inmate gave him guitar lessons. And one day in the prison workshop, a radio was blaring the top 40 of 1964.
6: He hears a song by the Beatles. And so he sets a goal for himself of becoming even better than the Beatles, and he starts writing songs and performing in prison shows.
0: And so, by the time Charlie Manson was released from prison on parole, his fantasy was very strong.
6: He would be signed to a contract, would become world famous, rich, and have all the women and drugs he wanted.
0: The fantasy, and Charles Manson himself, would almost certainly have remained anonymous, a complete unknown, had it not been for this. San Francisco's Haight-Ashbury district, where that very moment in 1967, busloads of kids were arriving to what they thought would be a new world of peace and love.
8: There'd be hundreds of people sitting on the sidewalk, and they'd go, grass, acid, speed.
0: Roger Smith was Manson's parole officer in San Francisco.
7: And into that scene walked Charlie Manson.
8: He did.
6: he could somehow identify the ones who could be tricked, coerced, drawn in.
7: Bent, but not broken, troubled young women. Like Susan Atkins, she left home as a teenager and drifted, washed up in the hate. She worked as a topless dancer, quit, and then fell under Manson's spell. He nicknamed her Sadie. Later, there was Leslie Van Houten, who got into drugs, ran away from home, had an abortion, and then met him. People magazine's Elaine Aradias has written about Manson.
2: He slept with all those girls right away, making a connection with them, and they felt, this man gets me.
7: He kept adding women to his entourage, and they went with him everywhere, even to meet and flirt with his parole officer, who heard firsthand Manson's preaching to his flock, an oddball mix of free love, social commentary, and apocalyptic prophecies.
8: I found a lot of his stuff pretty silly, but he would always frame his statements, this is what I believe, and the girls all believed it.
7: The girls hung on every word he spoke, seemed ready to do anything he asked, like when he told them to have sex with men he wanted to win over, or when he told them he was destined to be bigger than the Beatles.
6: Manson fully intended to become a rock and roll star and didn't think it was going to be very hard.
7: The summer of love was over. Manson loaded his family, they now numbered about half a dozen, onto a school bus and took them to Los Angeles. He was still just a small-time criminal with a dream, but not for long.
9: A Beach Boy and Charles Manson, when we return.
3: Dennis was convinced that he could make Charlie a star.
9: And Manson's strange hold on his family.
10: He dances, he sings, he looks beautiful, he looks happy, and this draws a lot of people.

0: Los Angeles, 1968, the center of the rock and roll universe. Here was Capitol Records, the Beatles record company, the Sunset Strip, and here the producers who could make Charles Manson a star. He positioned his family out here in a wooded haven of alternative living called Topanga Canyon.
1: He lived on a place in Topanga Canyon. It was a burned-out house.
0: Eric Carlson was living nearby. In his first TV interview, he told us how he got to know Manson and his very available young women.
1: They would come over to get to take showers and stuff.
2: And stuff, as he said.
1: Sadie was called Sexy Sadie, and not without cause.
2: Wasn't exactly Eric's house or shower to offer, mind you. The main occupant and owner of the house in which Eric was living was a soft-spoken music teacher named Gary Hinman.
3: He was just generous, basically.
1: You know, he never charged me any rent whatsoever.
0: When some of the Manson women were busted for a spree of minor crimes,
1: Charlie came over and asked Gary if he could help him. Well, he says, well, what's the bail?
0: Of course, Gary Hinman, as he generously paid the bail, had no idea how Manson would return his favor. Manson and the family moved from Topanga to a defunct Western movie location called Spahn Ranch, a few miles farther out. Manson told another of his followers, Lynette Fromm, who was nicknamed Squeaky, to keep the octogenarian owner happy. So the family, in exchange for a few chores, got to live on the ranch for free.
4: For there will surely be no holding dear hunger.
0: And Manson?
5: He dances, he sings, he looks beautiful, he looks happy. And this draws a lot of people, just like people are drawn to little babies.
2: They scrounge for food in trash dumpsters, said former family member Barbara Hoyt.
6: It was fun. You go behind the store, they used to throw away some good stuff, good vegetables. You'll find all kinds of treasures out there.
0: But the family didn't just live on scavenged vegetables. They stole cash and credit cards and cars. Manson taught them a skill he called creepy crawling, entering houses at night without waking the sleeping people inside. And he used his women to advance his dream of becoming famous.
7: Sends them out into the parts of Los Angeles that are known as areas where the rock stars live. To find some of them, do what it takes, and get them to take Charlie on as sort of their project that they will introduce him to the right people.
2: Ridiculous? Of course. But then, the most extraordinary thing, it worked.
8: Dennis picked up a couple of girls on Sunset. They were hitchhiking.
2: Dennis was Dennis Wilson of the Beach Boys, at the time America's answer to the Beatles. Greg Jacobson was a music producer and friend of Dennis Wilson's.
8: They went to Dennis's house. They had a good time and played music and all the things that they would do.
0: Manson's system worked like a charm, offering his young women as sexual favors to get what he wanted. Before the day was out, he and most of the family had moved right into Dennis Wilson's house.
8: Dennis used to call me up and said, I said, Greg, come on down, man. We're partying. All these girls are here. Charlie, you got to meet Charlie the Wizard. Dennis was convinced that he could make Charlie a star.
0: And so, improbable as it seems, Dennis took Manson to his brother Brian's studio. That's Brian Wilson,

0: to record some of his songs. Here's Manson singing during that session.
1: Restless as the wind, this town is killing me.
0: But when the other Beach Boys actually heard that?
2: They didn't have a very high opinion of the music or Charlie.
0: The session fizzled. But the Beach Boys did play one of Manson's songs on the Mike Douglas TV show.
3: But Dennis rewrote the words and the title.
2: Oh, Charlie was so angry that anybody would dare to change the lyric or change anything he said. It was like misquoting him.
0: So the Beach Boys were not the answer to Manson's dreams. But there was one more chance. Greg Jacobson knew a man in Los Angeles who could snap his fingers and get Manson a contract. His name was Terry Melcher, one of L.A.'s top music producers. And in the late spring of 69, Melcher agreed to come to Spahn Ranch to hear Manson sing.
2: Charlie almost expected somebody to pull out a contract and a pen and say, here, sign here, will you now have a contract with Columbia Records?
0: But there was to be no contract. Because later, Terry Melcher politely but firmly rejected Charlie Manson.
2: Charlie was really crushed.
0: He would not be a rock and roll star. He would not be rich and famous. He was a failure. Which to Manson meant, said his parole officer, Roger Smith.
4: Charlie was in serious danger of losing the family. He did something that, you know, politicians are masterful at, and that is he creates this horrible thing out there. There's going to be a race war.
0: It was a time of racial strife in America, especially in L.A., and Manson blended that information somehow with the Book of Revelation to prophesy Armageddon, a world-ending race war. He called it Helter Skelter, after one of the songs on the Beatles' White Album. His followers believed it. But did he? Roger Smith isn't so sure.
4: I think it was basically used to keep them focused and maybe even divert attention from the fact that he was not doing well in terms of realizing his dream.
3: Time to move, he told his family. Gather money, cars, get to the desert to wait out the war between the races. Where, again, the Manson story might have disappeared from history without a ripple or a trace. Except.
5: Coming up, a day in the life of the Manson family.
6: Every day, he would gather everyone together and dose them with LSD.
5: And the killing begins when Dadel

0: Charlie Manson had come to Los Angeles with a plan to be bigger than the Beatles. By the summer of 69, he knew that wasn't going to happen. And that's when Manson told his followers they had to ignite something he called Helter Skelter, an imminent world-destroying race war, which he'd named, for reasons only he knew, after a song on the Beatles' White Album.
1: They were going to go in the desert, stay there for 150 years, while the black man takes over, but then they're going to need him later. And that's when he's going to come out as the master race and be the leader of everyone.
2: It sounds ridiculous, of course.
1: It is ridiculous. But combination of drugs, being isolated, he had them all convinced that this was real.
3: He was serious about this King of the World thing.
4: Yeah, he believed it.
0: Or so he persuaded his followers. He told them he needed complete loyalty and complete control.
5: Every day, he would gather everyone together and dose them with LSD. And he would talk for a while.
0: That's when, for his bent but not broken flock, Manson portrayed himself as the new Jesus, but not a sweet and kindly version of Jesus.
4: Charlie was acting meaner towards the girls.
0: And if they failed to follow his directions?
4: He'd hit you in the head with a stick.
6: He went from good Charlie to bad Charlie.
4: Yeah, he really got mean.
0: Mean and desperate to find the money and cars to take his family to Death Valley, where he told them they'd wait out Helter Skelter. And who had money and cars? His music teacher friend, Gary Hinman.
5: And Charlie knew all of that.
0: Eric Carlson was with Gary when Manson called and made demands.
5: He's telling Gary that it's time for him to join the family because this whole Helter Skelter was coming, and that he needed to cash out all of his investments and go with the family and go out to the desert.
0: Gary told Manson no, but the man who'd become used to getting what he wanted persisted.
5: He says, "Gary, this is your last chance. If you don't do this, I will not be responsible for the karma you will invoke upon yourself."
0: Karma, Manson style. Then he sent a friend of the family named Bobby Beausoleil, along with loyal family members Susan Atkins and Mary Bruner, to shake down Gary.
5: Beausoleil beats him up, him and keeps claiming, "Oh, any money, I don't have any money."
0: Eventually, Beausoleil called Manson.
5: Manson comes down. He's wearing a sword and he's waving around. Charlie actually slices part of Hinman's ear off, departs again.
0: Manson's followers tortured Gary Hinman for 3 days. Until he finally signed over the pink slips for his cars. But then he threatened to call the police.
5: Beausoleil calls Manson again. "What are we going to do?" Manson says, "You know what you have to do."
0: Beausoleil stabbed Gary Hinman. And then Mary Bruner and Susan Atkins finished him with a pillow over his face.
3: Gary died because he didn't want to give up his money in the cars.
5: Yes, but it was equally important that he become a part of.
3: What, become a part of us or we'll kill you?
5: The revolution's coming. A lot of people are going to die.
0: Manson had a term for these people, piggies. Another song from the White Album.
5: If you want to be one of the piggies, you know, today's pork is tomorrow's bacon.
0: So, on Manson's orders, on the wall of Gary's house, they wrote the words, "political piggy," and left a paw print, all in the victim's blood, hoping it would lead the police to suspect Black Panthers committed the murder.
5: The county police come to investigate. It's a murder, but they don't in any way link it to a black revolutionary execution.
0: Manson's misdirection failed. In less than a week, Bobby Beausoleil was pulled over driving one of Gary Hinman's cars, where police found a bloody knife. Beausoleil called Manson from jail, demanding help, and saying he hadn't ratted on him yet. Jeff Gwynn believes Manson decided on a plan to spring Beausoleil and save his own skin.
5: Family members at Spahn Ranch are talking about what's happened to Bobby. He's in prison. What's going to happen? How can we break him out?
0: They did hatch a plan. So horrible that the name Charlie Manson would be famous, all right. Not as a star, but as a symbol of evil.
7: coming up. Helter Skelter, A Night of Madness and Murder.
8: Sharon Tate quite naturally is screaming. She's begging, not for her life, but for her babies. Susan Atkins says, "Bitch, I have no sympathy for you."

0: August 6, 1969, Bobby Beausoleil was in jail, accused of murdering Gary Hinman. Charlie Manson was afraid Bobby might talk, implicate him and the family. And then, an idea. A crazy, horrible idea.
1: They're watching some old James Cagney movie where he's in jail for these murders, and they do these copycat murders to prove that he's not the one.
0: And that's when Charlie Manson decided to commit murders so similar to what they did to Hinman that the cops would have to think the real killers were still on the loose. And if they thought that, they'd release Bobby Beausoleil. But the key to these copycat killings, Manson decided, was to find a high-profile victim.
2: If it's somebody famous and the newspapers and the TV are making a big deal out of it, then it'll work. They'll have to let Bobby out.
0: Free Bobby and maybe touch off Helter Skelter in the bargain by framing the Black Panthers. August 8, 1969. Late. Susan Atkins, sexy Sadie, dressed in black and headed out of Spawn Ranch.
3: Sadie hung out of the car window and yelled, "We're going to kill some pigs."
0: Also in the car, Tex Watson, Patricia Cranwinkle, and Linda Kasabian. Their target? Whoever lived in the house recently vacated by Terry Melcher, who, months earlier, had politely blown off Manson's hopes for a record deal.
2: Whoever's living there now has to be rich and famous. Nobody else could afford a house like that.
0: Manson had actually been at the house earlier that year, looking for Terry Melcher. He'd moved out. But Manson encountered the current resident, actress Sharon Tate, the pregnant wife of film director Roman Polanski. Now, Tex climbed a telephone pole and cut wires to that very same house. They all went over the gate. And just then, a young man named Stephen Parent, who'd been visiting the property caretaker, was headed out of the driveway. Tex confronted him with a knife, then shot him several times. The killing had begun. With Kasabian standing guard, Susan, Patricia, and Tex went inside the house. Polanski was out of the country that night, but his friend Wojtek Frykowski was asleep on the couch. Tex kicked him. Susan Atkins went to see who else was there.
2: She starts down a hallway, and there's a guest bedroom. And there's a woman sitting up in bed. It's Abigail Folger.
0: Heiress to the Folger's coffee fortune.
2: Folger assumed this was just some other friend to Sharon's and waves to her. And Susan Atkin gives the little finger wave back. Continues down the hall.
0: In the bedroom, she found Sharon Tate and Jay Sebring, a celebrity hairdresser and Tate's former boyfriend. She herded them into the living room. Anthony DiMaria is Jay Sebring's nephew.
4: At a certain point, Watson turned his back, and Jay charged, and he shot Jay as he was coming to him. And then Watson and Krenwinkle went over and started stabbing and kicking.
2: Sharon Tate, quite naturally, is screaming. Frykowski and Folger break out a side door and are running across the lawn. Krenwinkle and Watson chase after them.
0: Soon, everyone was left for dead, except Sharon Tate.
2: She's begging, not for her life, but for her babies. Susan Atkins says, "Bitch, I have no sympathy for you." And she's slaughtered.
0: Then, Susan Atkins wrote the word "pig" in blood on the front door to make sure the cops would connect these murders to Gary Hinman's murder.
2: They arrive back at the ranch. Charlie Manson's waiting for them. "What'd you do? Tell me about it." And they tell him. And he's furious. From their description, he doesn't think they've left the house appalling enough that it will get the attention they want.
0: "So," said Gwynn, "Manson himself returned to the house and draped an American flag near Sharon Tate's body."
2: Manson, with a sense of theater, thought that would be the thing that would really, really make everybody gasp and pay attention.
5: A movie actress and four of her friends were murdered, and the circumstances were lurid.
6: The body's badly mutilated.
7: This I'd rather not discuss.
0: But nobody made a link to Gary Hinman. Beausoleil remained in jail.
2: Charlie was furious. They had screwed up.
0: He blamed them.
2: Very much so. If they had done it right,
0: we'll have to do it again
2: tonight, and this time I'm going with you to make sure it gets done properly.
0: He took his band of killers on a tour of Los Angeles, looking for just the right innocent victims. There was a street Manson knew, had been to a party there, in the Los Feliz area of L.A. He picked the house next door. No idea who lived there. It was the home of Lino and Rosemary LaBianca.
2: Charlie says when they're outside the LaBianca home that he'll go in, he'll check it out. Charlie comes back out, gets Tex Watson. They go in, first they capture Lino LaBianca. He ties LaBianca up, asks, is there anybody else here? My wife's in the bedroom.
0: Then Manson went and got Tex Watson, Susan Atkins, Patricia Krenwinkle, and Leslie Van Houten, who had begged to go with them this time.
2: Charlie tells them, go in there, do what you need to do, and he drives off in the car.
0: The LaBiancas died as brutally as those the night before. Bound and blindfolded and gagged, the crime scene created to horrify.
5: With blood, the killer had scrawled, death to pigs.
0: Helter Skelter, misspelled, had been written in blood on the refrigerator. And carved into Lino LaBianca's torso, there was one word, war. Surely, no one could miss that message.
7: Coming up, the killing still wasn't over.
2: This was the one murder that Manson was personally involved in.
7: And how a jailhouse chat finally brings the nightmare to an end.

0: There were many funerals that week in the summer of 69. Too many. One for the beautiful Sharon Tate.
1: Many of Hollywood's elite turned out for the funeral, despite the fact that it was billed as a private family affair.
0: Families watched the shocking news on TV, including the Manson family and follower Barbara Hoyt.
2: I remember being scared by that.
3: How did they react to the news?
2: They laughed. Didn't bother them at all.
0: Charlie Manson thought he'd hoodwinked the police for sure, that they would think the same people who killed Tate and the LaBiancas also killed Gary Hinman. And so they'd free family member Bobby Beausoleil. But even though there was talk that the Tate and LaBianca murders might be connected to each other,
4: police today could but speculate whether these two crimes had been done by the same person.
0: No one connected them to the Hinman case. The plan failed. Bobby Beausoleil stayed in jail. And if that wasn't frustrating enough for Manson, just 6 days after the LaBianca murders, more than 100 sheriff's deputies descended on the family.
5: They decide they're going to have a huge raid on Spahn Ranch. They're going to arrest everybody in it.
0: But the raid turned out to be good news for Charlie Manson, because it didn't have anything to do with murder. The warrant was for auto theft, totally unrelated. And even that charge didn't stick.
5: Manson uses this as a great example. See how powerful he is? They arrested all of us, but I used my power and they're letting us go.
0: The LA Times ran a small story about the car theft raid, along with an article about the Tate murders and the LaBianca murders. Each story completely separate. But Manson was still on edge, especially after he found out a ranch hand named Shorty Shea was trying to get the family kicked out of Spahn Ranch. Barbara Hoyt remembers what happened next.
2: I heard a scream, and I bolted up.
3: Is there any way to describe what that sounded like?
2: Just pure horror.
3: Did you have any idea whether it was a human or an animal?
2: I knew it was Shorty.
3: You knew it was Shorty?
2: I recognized the voice.
5: This was the one murder that Manson was personally involved in, and Shea was sort of hacked to pieces.
0: Manson decided it was time to get out of L.A. Maybe he was feeling the heat from that raid. Or maybe he wanted an even more remote place to keep his family under his control.
5: To him, the whole idea of control is not just having people worshiping you, but having people follow your orders in ways that contradict common sense.
0: That is, fleeing an apocalyptic race war, helter-skelter. He moved them out to an old homestead called Barker Ranch, over 200 miles from Los Angeles, now part of Death Valley National Park. Yes, Death Valley.
5: During this war, he will lead his family into Death Valley, where there is a bottomless pit and a city underneath the surface. They will go down there and be safe.
3: He seriously thought there was something beneath the earth where all of you could go and hide. And escape the race war.
2: Rivers of milk and honey, trees with different kinds of fruit.
0: Barbara Hoyt remained loyal to Manson until, as she tells it, out in the desert one day, she overheard Susan Atkins gleefully describing the murder of Sharon Tate and suddenly feared for her own life.
2: But I knew I had to get out of there.
0: So, early one morning, Barbara and a friend took a huge risk.
2: We walked out.
3: You walked out?
2: Yeah, we walked out.
0: Into the heat of Death Valley. They walked for miles to the nearest ranch, said Barbara. And she eventually reunited with her real family. But the rest of the Manson family stayed busy in the desert.
5: The family's up to its old tricks. There's cars stolen. There's different desecration of national monument areas.
0: All of which once again drew the notice of law enforcement. During two raids in October, they rounded up most of the family. The last to be captured was Manson himself, hiding under the bathroom sink. He told authorities his name was Manson Charles M., a.k.a. Jesus Christ, God. The charges were auto theft and arson. They'd faced similar charges before, had beaten the rap before. But this time, something unexpected completely out of Manson's control. Somebody in the family squealed about Susan Atkins and her role in Gary Hinman's murder. So Atkins was moved from a jail near Death Valley to Los Angeles.
6: She couldn't stay quiet. She started sharing this incredible and unbelievable story.
3: Atkins boasted to a fellow inmate named Virginia Graham about the Sharon Tate murders.
7: She said, "You know who did it, don't you?" And I looked at her and I said, "No, I don't." And her words to me were, "Well, you're looking at her."
3: Atkins told Virginia Graham every hideous detail, even mocking one of her victims.
7: He was screaming, "Help, help, somebody please help me." And she said, "And nobody came, and we killed him."
0: Virginia told the cops.
1: Police apparently got their break in the Tate case when this girl, Susan Atkins, was arrested and talked to a cellmate about the Tate killings.
0: 4 months after the Tate and LaBianca killings, Charles Manson and several of his followers were indicted for murder. He'd come to L.A. seeking fame. He was about to find it.
8: Coming up, what if the Manson family hadn't been stopped? Who might have been next?
7: Elizabeth Taylor, Steve McQueen, and Frank Sinatra.

0: Then good day.
1: I don't have any guilt. I know what I've done. It's all a play, isn't it?
2: Banter from a man about to be tried for one of the most notorious killing sprees in American history.
3: I think Mr. Manson feels that he is a product of our society.
2: The case went to the late Vincent Bugliosi, a young prosecutor at the time.
4: I used to have conversations with Manson all the time. Charlie, I said, I'm going to convict you, I said, but after you get a fair trial.
5: Bugliosi tried to flip family members to testify against Manson. Most stayed ferociously loyal. And some of those not charged staged demonstrations outside the courthouse. Even shaved their heads in a show of solidarity.
6: You know, we die, we'd do anything for a brother.
5: Chatty Susan Atkins was supposed to be a key witness. She had bragged about the killings in jail, then told the whole story to a grand jury.
7: Now that you've had a chance to get it off your chest, can you describe to me how you feel?
6: Dead.
7: Dead? What kind of feeling is that?
2: But Atkins recanted. So Bugliosi turned to Virginia Graham, one of the two fellow jail inmates Atkins had confessed to. Graham told the jury how Atkins giddily described the Tate and LaBianca murders.
8: There wasn't a sign of remorse of anything. In fact, it was almost very boastful.
2: And Atkins vowed they were just getting started, said Graham. They had a plan to murder A-list celebrities.
8: It was Tom Jones, Elizabeth Taylor, Steve McQueen, and Frank Sinatra. They were going to skin him alive and make purses out of it and sell it on Hollywood Boulevard.
5: Virginia Graham's testimony made the front page, one of many headlines, in a trial that lasted some 7 months.
9: The jury hearing the charges against Charles Manson and three girl members of his so-called family brought in its verdict this afternoon. All were found guilty of murder in the first degree.
5: Manson and several members of the family were sentenced to death for the Tate and LaBianca murders. A career-making victory for prosecutor Vincent Bugliosi, who was emphatic that the sentence was richly deserved.
3: In view of the incredible brutality of these savage, nightmarish murders, the death penalty unquestionably was the proper verdict in this case.
2: But then, a little over a year later, it all changed.
10: The California Supreme Court ruled today that the death penalty is unconstitutional.
2: There would be no gas chamber for Manson or any of his convicted family members.
11: Do you believe that there should be a death penalty?
12: Aren't we all born to die? We're
11: but
12: born with a death
11: in
12: penalty.
11: In a gas chamber?
12: I believe what I'm told to believe. Don't you?
5: Because of that California State Supreme Court ruling, the sentences were reduced to life in prison, with the possibility of parole, even for Manson. And that touched off a debate that still rages decades later. Can people like these be rehabilitated? Should they ever be released?
13: There are so many reasons why I'm against parole.
5: Anthony DeMaria has spent most of his adult life fighting parole for the killers of his uncle, Jay Sebring.
13: When somebody says, well, I've changed, I've rehabilitated, well, you might have. But your victims are dusty and rotting in a grave.
2: Over the years, Manson, Tex Watson, Patricia Krenwinkel, and Susan Atkins all had parole hearings. Each time, they were quickly denied. But Leslie Van Houten seemed to have some hope of being paroled. This was her hearing in 2000.
14: It's really hard to live with the murder. I accept responsibility. I know that what I did is inexcusable.
2: Van Houten was recommended for parole on 5 different occasions, but each time the governor's office overruled the decision, and Sharon Tate's sister Deborah was relieved.
15: I don't think she deserves it. These people were brutally butchered. There has to be some kind of accountability in this world. There just simply has to be.
16: And it doesn't stop when a person is 65.
15: No.
2: But then in the spring of 2023, Deborah Tate got the news she had feared for years. The California Court of Appeal overruled the governor and granted Van Houten's parole.
5: And the man behind it all, who wanted so desperately to be famous? After nearly 50 years in prison, Charles Manson had become a shell of his former self, frail and in ill health. One of his friends told us he believed Manson was suffering from early stages of dementia. Shortly after his 83rd birthday,
2: In November of 2017, Charles Mills Manson died of natural causes. Up until his last day on Earth, never even a hint of remorse.
0: I haven't done anything I'm ashamed of. Guilty. I wouldn't do anything that I felt guilty about.
5: Manson and his family still seem to occupy some dark corner of our imagination. But, said Jeff Gwynn, it's time to strip away the mystery and stop burnishing the legend of Charles Manson.
17: We can't stop what Manson did. We can't stop his fame. If he's notorious, let him be notorious for what he is. This horrible sociopath.
2: A small man who used his talents, such as they were, to become not just a symbol of the loss of innocence or of naivete, but an enduring lesson in how not to be a human being.
18: That's all for now. I'm Lester Holt. Thanks for joining us.
6: I didn't want to believe it. My sister's dead. And I just... sorry. Just kind of fell apart.
18: Inside a silent home, an eerie scene. Water pouring through the rooms.
19: You heard the water running?
6: Yes. It was just like gushing. I saw her in the bathtub.
19: Face down.
6: Right.
18: Drowned? No.
19: She was badly beaten.
20: Lots of bruising.
18: But clues would be hard to come by.
21: Detective Sanchez claims that by leaving her in the water, that washed away any DNA evidence.
22: I thought it was over. She was just dead and nothing was ever going to be done about it.
18: Not if this family could help it.
21: We started looking for what happened. There was still water in the tub. We pulled the drain and saw black scuff marks.
18: A case that would see a key suspect skip town.
20: I was like, wow, he's going to Alaska.
23: But that's exactly what people do. They get in trouble, they take off.
18: And unearth dark deeds from the past.
21: She would wake up and he'd be standing over watching her.
19: That's creepy.
18: Sinister stories.
24: She told me that he was following her.
18: Yet justice was anything but certain.
20: You want that smoking gun?
19: Uh-huh.
20: And there's just not one.
18: A crime scene right out of a scary movie. A trial right out of a courtroom drama. I'm Lester Holt, and this is Dateline. Here's Keith Morrison with Suspicion in Silver City.
2: Out in the middle of New Mexico, hours of desert highway from better-known haunts like Santa Fe, is an old mining town called Silver City. And such an unusual place it is. Quirky would be a good word.
20: Very Old West. There's a lot of history in Silver City.
2: A vast arid desert one way out of town, lush green mountains the other. 4th, 5th, 6th generation ranchers and silver miners coexist with artists and hippies and wide-eyed newcomers. As we say, quirky.
24: It's just lots of different perspectives, which is always fascinating.
2: But of course, this is not a travelogue, no. No, this is about what happened here, or more precisely, what happened in there. Inside that little house, to her.
21: She was beaten from head to toe. She had bruises from top of her head down to her feet.
2: Her name was Cassie Farrington, and what was done to her in the bathtub of her own house was dreadful.
25: And she's been in the bathtub, and I can't even do CPR. She's stiff.
2: It was also, for a very long time, an unsolved mystery. Cassie Brooks was her name then. Her mom and dad, Darlene and Chuck.
21: She was very, very outgoing, driven, motivated.
26: From when she was a little kid?
21: Yes, from the time she was little. Straight A's all the way through, perfect grades.
26: Wow.
21: She worked hard.
2: Cassie seemed to be good at pretty much everything.
21: She lettered in 5 sports her senior year, too. And she was in the National Honor Society, Future Business Leaders of America.
1: What sports did she play?
21: Volleyball, basketball, softball, track, and palms.
1: You must have been amazed.
21: She never quit. I would have to make her take downtime. Take a weekend, a Saturday or something, and I'd just tell her, okay, you're not doing anything, you're going to town with me. No, Dad, I have this. Nope, it's time for a break, because she just pushed herself so hard.
2: She aced high school in just 3 years, announced to her family that she was going to be a doctor. And then she was 16 years old. She tried to hide what happened, but of course couldn't. She was pregnant. Med school was not going to happen. And then, said Cassie's siblings, Elizabeth and Beau, events kind of whizzed by.
22: She had a baby, got out of the hospital, graduated high school, got married, and moved out in 1 month.
1: Wow.
22: Super fast.
2: But the marriage didn't last. And by 22, Cassie, now Cassie Farrington, was on her own in Silver City with two small kids, working as a nurse. In fact, she moved into a house owned by one of her nursing professors, this woman, Charnel Lee.
3: Was she a good tenant?
4: Oh, yes. Like the best.
3: Spit spot all the time.
4: Always. Yeah, she was awesome.
2: Just around that time, Charnel was heading toward a breakup with her husband, Billy. Billy was also a nurse, and maybe a mentor of sorts to Cassie, and he seemed to be very fond of her. Saw her a lot, at work, around the house. Then pretty soon, a serious boyfriend came along for Cassie, David Barry.
24: He was wonderful with the children, and that was something that she really liked about him.
2: Cassie's friend and co-worker, Mary Flores.
24: They had a relationship that was fun. They were just building a life together.
2: Especially on the morning of March 24th, 2014, something Billy Lee had been trying to arrange for her came through.
21: She had just been notified by Billy Lee that she was getting off of the med-surg floor, going to the ER, the job she wanted.
2: Cassie had just finished her graveyard shift at the Silver City Hospital when she called her mom to tell her the news.
1: That was the plum job, the one she always wanted.
4: Yes.
2: Then she went home to get the kids off to school and have a nap before meeting her friend Mary again later.
24: I had heard that the shift was particularly difficult, so I texted her and told her to go home and get some rest, and then when she got up to get the kids from school, they could come by, we'd go get ice cream or something.
2: The afternoon came. No Cassie.
24: I understand. You have kids, and who knows? I mean, a million things could have come up.
2: And when Cassie's parents got a call from their grandson's school to say she didn't show to pick him up, they weren't really worried.
21: I was hoping that she'd just slept through her phone because she'd worked graveyards the night before at the hospital.
2: But eventually, a request to Charnel, the landlord, could she check on Cassie, please?
4: So I drove down from my house up at the hill.
3: Up there?
4: Down this way and up here to go in and check on her through the back door.
2: Which is where? She noticed the strangest thing.
4: I looked through the door, and there was water. You could see through the door that there was just water rolling out. And I knocked.
3: Was it coming out under the
4: door? No, it was just rolling out into the kitchen right there.
3: Weird. That would be very strange.
4: Yeah, it was very strange. And then as soon as I saw that, and I knocked, and I called for Cassie, and nothing happened. And then, so I had to go back up to that other house to get the key.
3: And then just came right back here.
4: Yeah, then I unlocked the door.
2: Dread gripped her then. Something bad in there. And where was Cassie?
18: A home full of water. An ominous sight. But nothing compared to what came next.
3: You're a nurse. You've seen lots of things.
4: Yeah.
3: But that can't have been easy.
4: No.
18: When David...

0: something was clearly wrong inside this small home on the outskirts of Silver City, New Mexico.
1: Very strange.
0: Charnell Lee, checking on her tenant Cassie Farrington, opened the back door and was confronted by water everywhere.
2: And you heard the water running?
1: Yes. It was just like gushing.
2: Coming from?
1: The bathtub.
0: So she ran to the master bedroom, intending to turn off the water. And there she was.
1: I saw her in the bathtub. Was like, I've never seen anything like it. It was heaped up, and the waves were just like...
2: That's a deep, big, deep bathtub.
1: Yeah, it was like cresting, and she was on the top.
2: Oh.
1: And she was...
2: In the water.
1: Yeah, she was upside down, and it was...
2: Face down.
1: Right.
2: I mean, you're a nurse. You've seen lots of things.
1: Yeah.
2: But that can't have been easy.
1: No. Well, at the time, you know, you're just in, like, emergency mode. You know, you don't even stop to think. And so I just went and grabbed her and pulled her over to here and turned her over to see if there was something I could do to help her. I mean, it was kind of horrifying because she was still in her nursing scrubs.
2: Mm-hmm.
1: And then I checked to see if she had a pulse, and she didn't.
0: Nothing to do now but call 911.
3: And she's been in the bathtub, and I can't even do CPR. She's stiff.
4: Okay, so she's unresponsive right now?
3: She's dead.
0: As Charnell talked to the 911 dispatcher, she turned off the faucet and...
3: Oh, my God, why is the water running everywhere? It's weird.
1: I heard water running in the extra bathroom.
2: At the other end of the house?
1: Yes.
0: So Charnell ran back there and discovered water running in the other bathtub, too. No flooding, that drain was unplugged. When she turned off the water, Charnell noticed that the towel rack was broken.
2: This is this bit right up here. It was just sort of yanked off the wall. Then.
1: Totally yanked off the wall.
2: Huh.
1: And then that's her...
2: We're leaving a gaping hole or something.
1: Yes.
0: By then, the Grant County Sheriff's deputies were arriving, and they asked Charnell to leave.
5: What'd you see? I saw water on the ground on the north side that had been coming out of the trailer. It was still dripping, in fact.
0: Lieutenant Ray Tavazon was the supervising chief deputy. While his lead detective, Jose Sanchez, took charge of the scene and the investigation, Tavazon had a look around.
2: Any sign of forced entry anywhere?
5: No.
2: No sort of footprints or tire marks or anything?
5: No, the way the ground is, the gravel and stuff, there wasn't any.
0: And inside the house?
5: We saw that there had been what looked like maybe a scuffle in that bathroom.
2: Who told you that?
5: Well, there was a broken towel rack laying on the floor. There was a pair of glasses laying on the floor. And then from there, we went to the north end of the trailer. Her bed was made, hadn't been slept in. Her lunchbox, her backpack, and her purse were all on the foot of the bed.
0: In other words, this was not a robbery?
5: Apparently not, no.
0: Didn't look like it. They would have taken that stuff.
5: Correct. There was a laptop in the bathroom, and then she was laying on the floor. And at that point, I went out and called my superiors to inform them what we had.
0: There is no getting over the phone call Cassie's parents got then.
6: All I remember is she started screaming no. And then she told me they found Cassie dead in her home. And I just grabbed my car keys and we were out the door and gone, headed to Silver.
7: What was that drive like?
6: It seemed like it took forever, but it was the fastest I'd ever made that trip.
7: What goes through your minds?
6: We're just hoping that they're wrong.
8: Yeah, hoping they were wrong.
0: But they arrived in time to watch Cassie being carried away in a body bag. And then, traumatic as that was, as they stood there, Lieutenant Tavazon approached them and seemed to say it looked like she'd taken her own life.
6: Lieutenant Tavazon mentioned to you how many times? Three times?
8: Three times in that evening. He brought up suicide, and I said she wasn't suicidal.
7: As if, what, he's trying to persuade you that that's...
8: Yes.
5: It wasn't a suggestion that was made. It was a question that was asked.
0: But sitting here all this time later, Lieutenant Tavazon told us they must have misunderstood him.
2: You heard that they eventually decided that what you had done was suggested it was suicide.

0: Well, yeah, they were upset because I asked the question.
1: Did you think so at the time?
0: No.
2: So what did the lieutenant think?
0: Young lady just doesn't die, you know, just out of the blue. We consider it a homicide till we're proven otherwise.
2: Sure. Of course, there was that other matter that needed proving. Who did this?
3: Coming up. After just a few hours at the house, detectives leave the scene.
4: How can you be done with your investigation that quick?
3: So the family decides to do a little detecting of its own.
4: There was still water in the tub. We pulled the drain, and we saw black scuff marks.
3: When Dateline

0: It's a terrible thing to encounter. Cop or not, so young, just 23, and a mother of two. But there she was, and what happened to her, as the deputies could clearly see, was close up and intense and murder.
1: Did you see any obvious injuries on her body?
2: Well, there was some bruising on her arms. There was some bruising around her neck.
0: What was less clear, however, was exactly how her death was caused. Although...
1: Did it leap out at you, though, and say, somebody beat this girl or strangled her?
2: It was suspicious, very suspicious.
0: Sort of thing could keep crime scene investigators busy all night, swiping for DNA, taking fingerprints, collecting all the bits of evidence. And yet, and this was very strange, after just a few hours during which they didn't do those things, the deputies left and told Cassie's family, go on in if you want.
3: Yeah, they released the house.
4: You
3: can go in.
4: And they put their hand at the door. You can all go in now.
3: How can you be done with your investigation that quick?
0: Odd. Not exactly normal protocol, especially since once people start walking in and out, the scene becomes highly compromised.
1: Did you go into the house that day?
3: Yeah, when they said you can go in the house, we went in.
0: They were hoping to find some sign or clue to explain what happened to Cassie. But they never imagined they'd find evidence that the deputies just left behind.
3: There was still water in the tub, so we pulled the drain. And when we pulled the drain, then we saw black scuff marks, like from shoes, black rubber shoes.
1: In the tub?
3: In the tub.
1: And where did those scuff marks come from?
3: From a struggle.
0: They also found Cassie's glasses and a hair ribbon near the broken towel rack. No one had bothered to collect them as evidence, so they did.
1: It's so strange to have the family as a kind of CSI group.
3: We gathered up the hair with the bobby pin and the ribbon, her glasses.
1: Did it seem shocking to you that you were gathering evidence is not enough to believe?
4: That was frustrating.
3: Yeah.
1: Kind of like a tell right off the top. This isn't going to necessarily go well.
0: Deputies did return to the house the next day, though, and discovered the carpet in her bedroom was gone.
3: Billy Lee, the landlord, goes in and starts ripping the carpet up.
1: Wait a minute.
3: Yeah.
1: You've got a guy going in right after, and the first thing he does is rip the carpet out of the master bedroom.
3: Well, soaking wet.
0: And that finally seemed to get the attention of the lead investigator, Sergeant Sanchez, who by then already had a few reservations about Mr. Lee. Why would he remove the carpet? To get rid of evidence? And what was his relationship with Cassie?
2: Mr. Lee told him that he really didn't have any dealings with Cassie. Then later found out that she had applied for a position in the emergency room. And Billy Lee was the one that was helping her. And that's what threw red flags up for Sanchez.
1: Why?
2: Well, because he was thinking maybe he was there to try to collect a favor for getting her the job.
0: Did Cassie reject Billy Lee and pay a terrible price? A few days after Cassie's death, the investigating deputy set out to officially question Billy. But Billy was gone, had quit his job, left town, was far, far away in Alaska without his wife.
2: I was like, wow, he's going to Alaska, maybe. Maybe Sanchez is onto something.
1: But that's exactly what people do, you know? Yeah. They get in trouble, they take off for Alaska or someplace like that, or Mexico or something.
0: But, for whatever reason, no effort was made to bring Billy Lee back to Silver City for questioning. And investigators quickly turned their attention to another man in Cassie's life, her live-in boyfriend, David Barry.
3: His behavior the first few days after her death was very strange and peculiar to me.
1: Oh, so?
3: I myself never really saw him shed a tear, but I was suspect of everyone that had any contact with her. I didn't trust anyone.
0: At the funeral, Cassie's casket was left open to tell the world what was done to her, said her siblings.
5: Her face was covered in bruises. Her neck was a giant bruise and swollen. Her hands were black.
0: But who had done it? For months, All anyone could do was speculate.
5: I thought it was over. I thought she was just dead and that was it, and nothing was ever going to be done about it.
0: At the sheriff's office, investigative supervisor Tavazan questioned his deputy, Sanchez. Why hadn't he even dusted for fingerprints?
2: He says no. He says it's too clean. To him, it wasn't anything that would have been helpful to the investigation.
1: Kind of an assumption there, huh?
2: Well, I guess I would. That's what you could call it.
1: What's the old expression? To assume makes an ass of you.
2: Makes both. Yeah, exactly.
0: So, with zero physical evidence to point to anyone, the case of the murder in the bathtub went cold. Until 6 months later, a particular friend, once suddenly gone, just as suddenly reappeared. Time for a pertinent question or two.
6: Coming up, Billy Lee, back from Alaska, admitting he and Cassie were close.
7: We were real good friends.
6: But what will he say to this?
8: Did you inflict any injuries to the victim on March 24th?
6: When Dave

0: Cassie Farrington's parents, Chuck and Darlene Brooks, were in pain. Deep, endless, searing pain. About Cassie's murder, of course, but also about the long wait for justice.
1: That period of waiting?
2: Hard.
3: Very difficult. Difficult on us. Between us.
1: How come?
2: I was crying all the time.
0: Few things eat at a marriage quite like grief. Even the best marriages.
3: All she wanted to talk about was Cassie's case.
0: And when months went by with no arrest...
3: And I finally got to the point where I just told her, I can't do this anymore. I thought about it too, but I didn't want to talk about it all evening with her.
0: But the topic was unavoidable. Any new lead or development had to be discussed. The medical examiner's report, for instance, that didn't come out for 4 months. And when it finally did, it was vague.
3: It was homicide by undetermined means.
1: Undetermined means? You saw bruises all over her body and apparent strangulation?
3: And they wouldn't classify it as strangulation was the cause of death. Multiple mechanisms is what caused the death.
0: They knew that if the case ever went to trial, that vagueness could be a problem. That is, if it went to trial, because the investigation seemed to be going nowhere. The family found things out, like how boyfriend David had a solid alibi. So why wasn't he officially cleared? Why did Darlene seem to be a more active investigator than the deputy?
3: She drove me nuts trying to play crime scene investigator, but it also helped me to push the cops.
0: Too hard, maybe?
4: Detective Sancho said, you know, I'm tired of Mrs. Brooks calling me all hours of the night.
0: But they kept pushing anyway.
3: I asked, well, did you get Billy Lee down here from Alaska and have him do his polygraph? He said, yes.
0: Remember, Billy Lee lived on the same property as Cassie and was married to her landlord. And hours after the murder, he ripped out Cassie's bedroom carpet and then decamped for Alaska. Question was, why? Months after he left, Billy returned.
5: Your name's Billy?
6: Billy Lee, or William, actually.
0: And Sergeant Sanchez finally had his chance to question him.
5: How long have you known Cassie, and in what?
6: I knew Cassie whenever she was a tech in the emergency room.
0: Okay. But curiously, Sanchez did not ask why Billy removed the carpet, or why he suddenly took off for Alaska. But he did ask about the nature of Billy's relationship with Cassie.
6: We were real good friends. We didn't go to bars together. We didn't go fishing together. We didn't do that kind of stuff. But we had a working relationship that was pretty close.
0: You know, really? Back at the crime scene, day of the murder, at least as Sanchez told his supervisor, Billy claimed to barely know Cassie. Now they were pretty close. Too close? Billy told the detective he had an alibi. He and a buddy were out in the country working on his cabin.
6: We were working on that roof, and when I got the call, we'd been out there for a couple of days.
0: But of course, as any detective could tell you, people lie all the time about alibis. Sanchez asked Billy to take a polygraph.
7: Did you inflict any injuries to the victim on March 24th?
6: No.
0: The results were inconclusive. Not so good for Billy. And that alibi just kind of sat there, unchecked. Until, finally, a year later, Lieutenant Tavazan himself did some checking and confirmed that Billy's alibi was absolutely solid. Though, when we tracked him down, he said this.
8: They never did, in my mind, ever really truly suspect me because I had such an alibi.
1: I hate to say it, but I've looked at what they were saying. You were their number one person of interest. At least one investigator's number one person of interest.
8: They never told me that.
0: Billy also found any suggestion he was too close to Cassie particularly offensive.
8: Absolutely never even a thought in my mind to have had a relationship with Cassie. Not even a little bit. Treated her like a daughter.
0: So why take off for Alaska after the murder?
8: Got a lucrative job offer up there, so I took it. Not even thinking of...
1: That it would look bad.
8: Yeah, why would it look bad?
0: and he felt the same about that carpet he ripped up in Cassie's bedroom.
1: There were some people who thought Billy took that out of there because Billy didn't want evidence to be found.
8: Well, what kind of evidence would have been in the carpet more than would have been somewhere else?
1: You knew that question was being asked about you.
8: After the fact.
1: Yeah.
8: Yeah, old Sanchez, he said, well, why'd you take the carpet off? I says, because you released the place and we needed to save that flooring.
0: But what about that polygraph? Why that inconclusive result?
8: I can tell you why. He said, have you ever been in the house? I said, yes. And she kind of raised her eyebrows when that happened, because that was our rental house. Of course I've been in the house multiple times.
0: Maybe they should have asked Cassie's family, who didn't for a minute suspect Billy Lee. They would have told the deputies it was long past time to focus on someone new. And who could that be? The person the family had suspected all along.
3: He did it. He killed her. We know he did.
9: Coming up, disturbing stories about one of the men in Cassie's life.
3: She would wake up and he'd be in the dark standing over her, watching her.
1: That's creepy.
9: And then a new theory of the case.
10: He said a cop did this, that this had been done by someone who had been trained in police tactics.

0: A dreadful whispered suspicion was making its corrosive way around Silver City, New Mexico, that somehow cops were protecting cops. The Blue Code, they called it.
1: At first, I didn't want to believe it, but as time went on, it became more apparent that it seemed that way.
0: Why? Maybe because the investigation of Cassie Farrington's murder had been going nowhere for so long, even while the family kept trying to tell the detective, Sanchez, that a particular Silver City cop killed Cassie. But the detective hadn't done a thing about it.
2: He never questioned him.
1: Mm-mm, and I asked him that. And he said he was trying to eliminate everyone else that could be possibly a suspect, and then he was going to talk to him.
0: But Sanchez's supervisor, Lieutenant Tavizon, had already confirmed Billy Lee's alibi. Boyfriend David's, too.
3: We know he was at work. He left at 5 o'clock in the morning to go to work in Deming, and all that was verified.
0: And still nothing happened. So one day, months after the murder, the anger Cassie's family was feeling boiled over.
1: I called the DA's office, asked for a meeting to complain about the sheriff's department.
0: And complain he did, forcefully, said then Chief Deputy District Attorney George Zoka.
4: People got a little hot under the collar. The sheriff, the undersheriff were there. Mm-hmm. And Lieutenant Tavizon was also there.
0: He and the others had to admit that Lead Detective Jose Sanchez had made mistakes, many mistakes.
3: I had no reason to doubt him, but I should have. I should have micromanaged him.
0: So maybe the whispers about some blue code were understandable to Deputy Tavizon, just not true.
3: We do not protect officers. If an officer makes a mistake or commits a crime, we treat them just as we would any other person.
0: The real reason behind a stalled investigation?
3: Just laziness.
0: The decision was swift. Sanchez was off the case. And this ranch owner and veteran detective stepped in.
5: I came in one day and I was told, hey, we're going to assign you to the Cassie Farrington case.
0: Sergeant Jess Watkins, see what you can find, they told him.
5: First thing I did was sit down, read through all the interviews, read through all the reports.
0: And then he listened as Cassie's family told him about the city police officer who had never even been questioned about the murder.
1: I knew it was Farrington that did it.
0: Brad Farrington, Cassie's estranged husband. When Cassie died, the two had been separated for more than a year, but were going through a nasty custody battle.
6: As soon as we found out she was dead, we all thought it was him.
0: Cassie's family told Detective Watkins that Cassie had been living in fear of Brad for years and wasn't shy about saying so.
1: He had her convinced he was going to kill her.
0: Watkins listened to their stories, many stories. One when Cassie's mom was right there, watching.
7: He has her against the wall on her side, but he has her in a headlock.
8: Didn't you want to call the police?
7: Yes, but I felt like if I did anything, he would hurt her.
1: And she would wake up during the night and he'd be in the dark standing over her, watching her.
8: That's creepy.
7: Yeah, that is the first time she said, he's going to kill me.
8: And she really believed this?
7: Yes.
8: The first time?
7: Mm-hmm.
8: How many times?
7: She told me at least 3 times.
0: And then there was what Brad did to the kids. Binding their hands and feet together. Even taping the baby's mouth. Cassie told her mom about it, said he called it a game. They were relieved when the couple finally split. And they liked her new boyfriend, David Barry.
1: I thought when she moved in with David that maybe she'd be more safe. Could get on with life.
6: The kids loved him. Mm-hmm. Well, Tristan actually started calling him Daddy David, which Cassie would be like, you can't call him that. Your dad's going to get mad.
0: And sure enough, said Cassie's sister, he did.
6: He mm-hmm. expressed to Cassie that he didn't like it, that the kids better not call him that.
8: He blamed Cassie for it.
6: Yeah.
0: And a few weeks before Cassie's death, she told her parents, son Tristan came home from a visit with Brad. Utterly terrified.
1: They ask him, what's wrong, Tristan? He says, Daddy said he's going to kill Mommy and David. He was 5 years old. I don't think a 5-year-old makes that up.
0: By then, Brad was no longer on the police force, and things weren't going so well for him. When Sergeant Watkins finished reviewing it all, the police reports, his own interviews, what he felt was something like amazement.
5: Wow, nobody in this world is pointed out as having any reason to want to harm her other than Brad.
0: As long as she was alive, Cassie had the kids and a new man and a great job. And he was losing everything.
5: She'd no longer working at the police department. You know, they hadn't reached any agreements on these kids. I think that was his way to take what he could from her. Just say, hey, look, those kids are going to—they're not going to have you.
0: Was Watkins right? We asked to hear the Farrington side of the story from Brad or his family or both. We asked multiple times, but they told us they didn't want to be interviewed. Anyway, for Sergeant Watkins, the evidence was too compelling to ignore, especially what came right out of the autopsy. Photos which the detective said to the prosecutor told an unmistakable story.
4: He said a cop did this, that this had been done by someone who had been trained in police defensive tactics.
8: What'd you think when you heard that?
4: Well, I thought, we now have the evidence we need to charge Bradley Farrington.
0: 5 weeks after Sergeant Watkins took over the case, and a year and a half after Cassie was killed, law enforcement tracked down Brad Farrington in Tucson, Arizona, where he had taken the children. And they arrested him and charged him with first-degree murder. Just one nagging worry. There was no evidence at all to put Brad at the murder scene. And without that, odds of conviction weren't good.
7: I was scared that he was going to get off.
2: Coming up. At trial, the defense comes out swinging.
9: It will be clear that other people had access, motive, and ability to complete this crime.
2: What will the jury think?
1: Oh, I was so nervous. I just paced up and down the halls, in and out.
2: When Dateline

0: It was the day the Brooks family feared they'd never see. Brad Farrington on trial for murdering Cassie.
1: I never thought we would get this far.
0: Too far? The prosecutor's opening argument was a warning to the jury. We don't have a lot.
2: No one saw the defendant enter Cassie Farrington's home. No one saw the defendant strangle her.
0: No, and there was absolutely no evidence from the crime scene to help their case. The prosecution didn't even call the now retired detective, Jose Sanchez, as a witness.
3: What we were rather brief on was the scene.
4: That was a weakness, actually.
3: Well, I don't know if I would call it a weakness, but it wasn't a strength.
4: You should be in the diplomatic corps.
3: Well, there just wasn't anything there that was terribly useful. So we showed the scene so the jury could see, you know, this is where it happened.
0: It was unilluminating, and that was a problem. Until the prosecutor argued for the right to present hearsay evidence, normally disallowed. And he won.
5: Brad was being verbally and physically abusive toward her.
0: So one by one, Cassie's friends repeated stories Cassie told them about her fear of Brad.
6: There would be times where she felt like he was following her.
0: And then Cassie's mom told the jury what she saw when Brad was with Cassie.
7: And he had her in a chokehold on the bed.
2: When you say a chokehold, can you describe for us just how he was holding?
7: His arm was up on her neck like this. He had her neck.
0: To frighten, control? Darlene wasn't sure. But shortly before she died, said her mom, Cassie confessed there was another reason, too.
7: He liked to choke her during sex.
0: How did that relate to murder? Remember, the medical examiner was vague about the cause of death. But not this guy. Dr. Michael Hunter, then chief medical examiner in San Francisco.
8: We're seeing bleeding within some of the muscles.
0: He made it crystal clear to the jury that Cassie's killer strangled her.
8: Once you see injuries to the neck, petechial hemorrhages, evidence of assault, that you can form an opinion. Now, I have formed an opinion that this represents strangulation.
0: But why should the jury decide Brad did that?
9: It was in the academy from January 2006.
0: This is Ed Reynolds, retired Silver City police chief, and also once Brad's police academy instructor, the man who taught him the chokehold.
10: Now, when I asked you for step three, you pulled out.
0: So eerily similar to what Darlene demonstrated.
7: His arm was up on her neck like this.
0: All of which was interesting, said defense attorney Nathan Gonzalez, but did not prove that Brad was the killer. In fact, he told the jury, they arrested the wrong man.
11: It will be clear that other people had access, motive, and ability to complete this crime.
0: But their star witness to drive that point home was none other than retired Grant County Deputy Jose Sanchez. And what he said on the stand? Oh, my.
11: Mr. Farrington, a suspect
12: in your
11: investigation.
12: Not my suspect, no.
0: Now, that was shocking, because Sanchez had told Cassie's parents that Brad was a suspect.
13: He believed there was an altercation, a fight, and that he killed her and then took her and put her in the other tub. He told us that the day after her death.
4: This is Sanchez.
13: This is what Sanchez said.
0: But now, in court, Sanchez told a different story altogether, which, if the jury believed it, could undermine the prosecution's entire case.
12: I was focused already on
11: Mr. Lee.
0: Mr. Billy Lee.
14: Why did you choose to focus on Mr. Lee?
12: There was just too many discrepancies.
0: Remember, Billy was cleared, had a solid alibi. But now the defense was using Sanchez to raise doubt about who the real killer was.
3: There's a lot of smoke here, but no fire.
4: Muddles it up.
3: And that, I believe, was the defense strategy. That if you have enough of that, then the jury won't see through it.
0: The jury retired to consider.
13: Oh, I was so nervous. I just paced up and down the halls, in and out.
0: 4 hours later, they were called back into court.
15: Has the jury reached a verdict?
14: We have, Your Honor.
15: Could the defendant shall please rise? We find the defendant, Bradley Farrington, guilty of first-degree murder.
0: When they announced their verdict?
13: There was a lot of tears, a lot of sighs of relief. One of the deputy attorneys says, thank you for not giving up. Thank you for pushing. And I said, how could I? It was my little girl.
0: Brad Farrington was sentenced to life, no parole for at least 30 years. Cassie has been a memory now. And so her parents remember their way through their pain to the good in her life. The kids live with Brad's family now. And when we last spoke to Chuck and Darlene, their one hope was to see their grandchildren again.
13: They don't allow us to see or talk to them.
0: Anything you'd want to say to them if you could?
16: That we love them.
13: That their mama loved them unconditionally.
17: That's all for now. I'm Lester Holt. Thanks for joining us.
18: Tonight, torrential rains flooding out streets across the country, parts of the upper Midwest inundated with water. This drone video showing a campground those campers surrounded. Some areas getting 8 inches of rain, and in Utah, hail pummeling the region. And this tornado touching down, we're tracking it all. Smoke rising in Saudi Arabia tonight as new attacks escalate in the Middle East. And the growing threat that could push fuel prices even higher here at home. New today, 3 major media outlets confirming they've been barred from the White House a day after President Trump said they were banned. The new fallout tonight. Lane Kiffin's contentious return, making his first appearance at Ole Miss since his tumultuous departure last year. Tensions running so high tonight, security is at the highest level ever for a college football game in Mississippi. Concert controversy. Ed Sheeran set to perform tonight for the first time since rapper Macklemore was forced off of his tour. Protesters gathering outside the stadium with police on hand to keep things under control. Caught on camera. A terrifying close call. A driver asleep at the wheel smashes into a police car on the side of the road. Disturbing teacher stabbing attack. Struggle in the classroom after a student pulls out a knife. River rescue. 2 people stranded on a tree limb after their boat capsized and floated downstream. How they're doing tonight. Our inside look at a new procedure that can make you taller and now with a quicker recovery time. And there's good news tonight. Total stranger who stepped up to save this coach's life. Nightly News starts right now.
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18: Good evening. We begin tonight with torrential rains and millions at risk for flash flooding. Take a look at this video of a river roaring in the upper Midwest. That rain even triggering mudslides. And there's no relief ahead. More rain is expected in that region tomorrow. Meanwhile, in the West, multiple rounds of severe weather pummeled Utah with heavy winds and even ping pong ball sized hail like this. And we even saw a tornado touch down there, too. Liz Kreutz starts us off tonight.
20: Tonight, rivers raging after a deluge of rain in parts of the upper Midwest. More than 8 inches falling in some areas. An entire campground in southeast Minnesota underwater. Crews racing to clear roads after landslides shut them down. The power of those floodwaters displacing this propane tank, first responders securing it and stopping a leak. While in Chicago, more than 1,200 flights at O'Hare Airport delayed due to storms. More than 300 more canceled entirely. 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
21: We continue to see thunderstorm activity developing, so really there's not going to be much of a let up here as we go through the remainder of the day.
20: Meanwhile, in the West, multiple rounds of severe weather roaring through Utah Friday, bringing 50-mile-per-hour wind gusts and up to ping-pong ball-sized hail. Floodwaters inundating parts of Interstate 15 north of Salt Lake City. And not far from there, the National Weather Service confirming a tornado also touching down. Tragically, southeast of Salt Lake City, authorities confirming a lightning strike from the storm, killing a 19-year-old man and injuring multiple people. And in Arizona, we're getting a fuller look at the terrifying flash floods that trapped 2 people in their 80s inside their vehicle in Maricopa County Wednesday.
22: 911, what is the location of your emergency?
23: We're not sure. We're stuck in a wash.
20: A authorities responding to that call for help. You can see the sheriff's helicopter hovering over the car and a first responder then lowering themselves down to rescue the passengers, everyone making it out safely.
18: Liz Kreutz joins us now from Los Angeles. And Liz, how long are those flood alerts expected to last?
1: Well, Jose, more than 17 million people from Montana to Ohio are currently under those alerts. They are expected to run through Sunday morning. An additional 14 million people are also facing potentially dangerous heat as well, with summer not yet over for everyone. Jose.
18: Liz Kreutz in Los Angeles, thank you. There was another security incident near the White House today. The Secret Service says a man drove a car onto the sidewalk near Lafayette Square, just across from the White House. This video shows that person being taken away in handcuffs. A witness said the man was saying he needed to speak with President Trump. That man is now undergoing a mental health evaluation. Also tonight, a major showdown is brewing over the First Amendment after three major news outlets confirmed their employees were barred from entering the White House today. This just a day after President Trump said he was banning them. Julie Serkin reports.
5: Tonight, journalists from three major news organizations are being denied access to the White House.
16: I attempted to scan my badge. It did not work.
5: Passes revoked at the White House gates after President Trump escalated his attacks on the press by barring Politico, CNN, and MS Now from covering him.
23: I don't want him in my office. I don't want him here. I would say the ban would go as far as you can.
5: What specifically the president took issue with, he did not say.
23: It's really just cumulative stories over the last 2 years. You get sick of it. They purposely write negative news, and they do that because they want to try and diminish the Republicans and a Republican administration.
5: Among the multiple high-level current and former White House staff NBC News has spoken to, not one was aware of the president's plan ahead of time. Some lawmakers pushing back.
24: Freedom of the press is not some partisan issue. This is a constitutional issue. It's a First Amendment issue.
5: And former President Obama weighing in.
25: I'm trying to think what would have happened if I had said, you know what, Fox News, you're out of here. It's unimaginable.
5: And a new statement from the head of the White House Correspondents Association, Fox News's Jackie Heinrich, calling on the administration to immediately restore our colleagues' access, adding a standard used to exclude one news outlet because of its coverage could be applied to any outlet in the future. Trump's bans the latest in a string of clashes between him and the press, all while the administration has expanded access to new media outlets, the majority of them conservative-leaning.
18: And Julie Serkin joins us from the White House. Julie, what happens next here?
1: Jose, all three news outlets say they will take every step necessary to fight for their First Amendment rights, including in the courtroom. And remember, President Trump says he's prepared to add more outlets to the ban. Jose?
18: Julie Serkin, thank you. And don't miss Kristen Welker's big lineup on Meet the Press tomorrow morning right here on NBC. Overseas, key sites in Saudi Arabia were hit in strikes launched from Yemen. These escalating attacks raising concerns about higher fuel prices. Matt Bradley has the latest.
26: Tonight, tensions growing in the Middle East. Video showing a column of smoke near the airport in Riyadh, Saudi Arabia. The aftermath of an attack the Houthis, a rebel group in Yemen backed by Iran, claimed as their own. The Houthis have been pummeling Saudi targets in Yemen and Saudi Arabia. Like these oil pumping stations, almost completely destroyed in the past week. And what Saudi officials said was a drone Houthi attack near the holy city of Mecca. An allegation the Houthis denied, describing it as a monstrous slander. But the Houthis are also making gains on the ground, launching fresh offensives that have put them and their backers in Tehran to within striking distance of yet another crucial waterway in the Middle East. The Bab-el-Mandeb Strait. President Trump said the Houthis have assured him they won't target American shipping through the strait. But the group has been firing on ships belonging to Saudi Arabia, which supports Yemen's internationally recognized government. But as war expands in the Middle East, energy prices continue to soar. Even though negotiations to end the fighting have largely stalled, President Trump still sounding an optimistic note.
23: And the war is going to end soon. And when it ends, your gas prices are going to drop to a level that they were before, maybe even lower.
18: Matt Bradley joins us now from Jerusalem. Matt, oil prices are already nearing their highest level so far this year. Could they go up even more?
2: Yeah, and apparently, Jose, officials from Saudi oil company Aramco told European refineries that they shouldn't expect any oil from Saudi Arabia at all next month. This, according to Bloomberg News Service, and all because of those Houthi attacks. Jose?
18: Matt Bradley, thank you. In the sports world, the contentious return for LSU coach Lane Kiffin back at his old stomping grounds at Ole Miss for the first time since his abrupt departure last year. Today's game raising tensions so much it required increased security. Aaron Gilchrist has the latest.
6: Here is the LSU head coach, Lane Kiffin.
7: College football game day kicking off with jeers and profanity aimed at LSU head coach Lane Kiffin before the first play is even called.
8: We're just getting started in our program.
7: Kiffin's Tigers facing his former team, Ole Miss, in Mississippi tonight. Those fans during ESPN's pregame show holding up signs and not holding back. Louisiana's controversial head coach walking away from his gig at Ole Miss last December just as the Rebels made a playoff run, a move that made him enemy number one in Mississippi.
9: With all the noise surrounding Lane Kiffin, we said we had to be back for this one.
7: With the city of Oxford expecting 300,000 people in town during the game, security's ramped up. State police deploying its largest law enforcement presence ever for a college football game. Kiffin has been a lightning rod in college sports for years. In 2021, football fans in Knoxville stopped the game for 20 minutes, pelting Kiffin with golf balls and mustard after he bailed on his Tennessee team. And this summer, when Kiffin sought to add former NFL players to his team,
10: if it makes your team better and it's legal to do and your players want it, I'll take the hit publicly for it. Because that's my job.
7: The NCAA and college football fans rejected the idea. Kiffin later backed down. Attention drifting away from students on the gridiron to a controversial coach on the sidelines, and the season is just getting started. Aaron Gilchrist, NBC News.
18: And we're following another controversy tonight, this one in the music world, with Ed Sheeran set to perform this evening for the first time since the rapper Macklemore was forced off of his tour for comments he made in support of Palestinians. Valerie Castro is there.
11: Free, free, free Palestine!
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28: Tonight, a chorus of pro-Palestinian protesters ahead of Ed Sheeran's concert in Philadelphia.
29: Palestine is now associated with his concert.
28: The first show since rapper Macklemore was dropped from the opening lineup for onstage comments supporting Gaza.
30: Free Palestine.
28: Philadelphia police increasing security as a precaution.
31: I believe this is a cultural watershed moment.
28: Macklemore said he heard from Sheeran Monday that New England Patriots owner Robert Kraft, who also owns Gillette Stadium, told Sheeran he had rallied some of the other stadium owners, warning if Macklemore stays on the tour, you will not be allowed to play. Kraft has previously said this decision is not about diminishing the suffering of innocent Palestinians or denying anyone the right to advocate on their behalf. Other supporting acts later dropping out in solidarity, including Sheeran's house band. Some fans telling us they had no intention of missing this show.
32: I think what they're doing to Ed Sheeran is wrong.
28: You were going to come regardless.
32: Regardless.
28: The controversy sparking new donations. Macklemore pledging to give his $1 million in tour earnings to organizations supporting Palestinians and calling on Kraft to do the same. Kraft announcing he'd already been asked by Sheeran to match his $2 million donation for aid to the region.

0: able to do so, adding Macklemore's removal was the promoter's decision.
1: Fans left wondering if he'll find a way to address what now seems to be his solo act.
2: Valerie is outside the stadium, Philadelphia, tonight. Valerie, there are still tickets available for tonight's show?
3: Yeah, and Jose, take a look. These are some of the fans heading into the concert right now. Some telling us they bought their tickets a year in advance. Earlier today, ticket data telling us that there were still thousands of seats available. Right now, those are going for about $40. That's less than half of what they were just 3 days ago, while ticket prices for Macklemore's next show in October continue to rise. Jose?
2: Valerie Castro in Philadelphia, thank you. Still ahead tonight, a terrifying close call as a driver smashes into a police cruiser on the side of the road. And disturbing new video of a teacher being attacked by a student. What happened next?

Back now with a terrifying crash caught on camera. This police body cam video showing a car smashing into the officer's police cruiser parked on the side of the road. Here's a different angle. Police say the driver of the car fell asleep behind the wheel, which caused that crash. Incredibly, no serious injuries reported. Also tonight, scary new video that may be difficult to watch. A teacher stabbed in the classroom by one of her students. You see them there struggling. Teacher eventually getting away. It happened in Brazil. The school says the teacher was hospitalized, but not seriously hurt. And take a look at this river rescue near Tampa, Florida. Two boaters got stranded after their boat capsized. Authorities say, luckily, the two were safely rescued and were unharmed. When we come back, the new technique that is revolutionizing leg lengthening surgery and reducing

0: We're back with a rare look at a procedure that could become more common. While procedures to lengthen your legs have been around for a few years now, a new technique could make the recovery time shorter, getting people back on their feet faster. George Solis has this report. I want to warn you, some of the footage is graphic.
1: Dr. Greg, good to see you again.
2: While there are countless reasons to go under the knife, David Ontaneda is here meeting with Dr. Craig Robbins for one reason only.
3: What was your starting height?
1: 5'6".
3: And so now you're about 5'9".
1: I'm about 5'9" right now.
2: This is no follow-up. The 38-year-old is getting stature surgery, more commonly referred to as leg lengthening.
1: You want me to lay down?
3: Yep.
2: Ontaneda coming back for a second procedure, first on his femurs, now on his tibias, hoping to reach a height of 5'11".
4: You're doing this again?
1: Yeah. Having told her friends all my life, you always want to be kind of the same height. Just to not stand out negatively.
2: Assuming no complications, he'll reach his goal in about 3 months.
5: We make a small incision in the skin.
2: NBC News granted rare access to a surgery that for decades, in this setting, has been shrouded in secrecy. And the subject of satire.
6: Because in order for Griff to achieve his dreams, I had to donate my leg bones.
2: At the Paley Orthopedic and Spine Institute in West Palm Beach, doctors now using new technology. These FDA-approved rods, called the PreciseMax or PMax nail, designed to reduce the risk of complications, help ease recovery, and lessen pain. Because the new nail is engineered to bear more weight than earlier versions, patients can be on their feet in a matter of weeks as opposed to months. And better outcomes may make this procedure more popular.
7: We're not making better basketball players. We are making happy people.
2: Dr. Dror Paley, who has been performing these surgeries for nearly 4 decades, also helped design the proprietary technology used in the procedure.
7: One shouldn't take this frivolously. It is a process to go through. Your muscles could become stiffer. Your joints become stiffer.
1: Feeling a lot better.
2: Recovery will likely take a whole year, at which point all of the nails and screws will be removed from his leg bones. The scar is the only other evidence outside the obvious change in height.
1: This is not an easy surgery. It's very painful. But ultimately, it has its rewards. And you got to do that risk trade-off.
2: It's not cheap. He says he'll end up paying more than $200,000 out of pocket between the surgeries, recovery, and physical therapy.
1: It gives you that additional confidence to walk and feel comfortable in your own skin. And I don't believe that there is a price for that.
2: George Solis, NBC News, West Palm Beach.
1: Somewhat independent.
4: Good.
0: When we come back, there's good news tonight about a priceless gift and the bond this coach and firefighter

0: There's good news tonight. So often the good news doesn't get as much attention as the bad. So every Saturday we highlight the many people who spread joy and love. And these are just some of those stories this week.
1: Next year in the 101st Macy's Thanksgiving Day Parade.
2: This is the sound of history. Florida State University's Marching Chiefs finding out they'll become the first college band from Florida to perform in the Macy's Thanksgiving Day Parade.
3: I'm extremely excited. I can't wait.
2: FSU wasn't the only school that got the good news. In South Dakota, the Brandon Valley Band did too. And so did the Foothill High School Band in Nevada. In Cleveland, that 7-year-old Adeline Taylor ringing in a new chapter, celebrating the end of her cancer treatment. But there was another moment she and her dad will never forget.
4: Cut this off. You're done.
2: For 2.5 years, he's worn this bracelet that says Adeline Strong. But now it's finally time to let it go.
5: There you go.
6: It's probably one of the proudest moments that I have, just seeing her happy tears that she was finally done and can be a kid again.
7: Morgan?
8: Yes.
7: Welcome to Texas.
8: Thank you.
2: And at the University of Houston, an emotional meeting.
8: Unbelievable.
2: That's Don Landholm, one of the coaches for Houston football, meeting the hero who saved his life.
8: It's so good to meet both of you guys.
2: When Don was battling leukemia, he needed a stem cell transplant, and a total stranger stepped up. Firefighter EMT Morgan Chalup came to the rescue.
9: I get a sense that maybe you and Don and your family and his are somehow much more linked than just because of a donation.
10: It's crazy. I feel like I've known them forever.
2: As Don recovered, his team stepped up too, cheering him on from outside the window and sending handwritten notes for his wall of hope. A year later, Don reached out to Morgan with this email.
7: There are no words or expressions that can adequately describe the gratitude and thankfulness I have regarding your gift.
10: I lost it when I first read that. I never expected that we would share the bond that we do today.
2: And just last week, Don got to show his appreciation in a big way to the hero who gave him a second chance.
11: On behalf of the entire Houston football family, we thank you for the miraculous gift of life.
7: You know, thank you is not quite enough. I'm going to try to follow her example and pay forward, get more people involved, and try to make a difference in some other people's lives.
0: That's NBC Nightly News for this Saturday. The great Hallie Jackson will be here tomorrow night. I'm Jose Diaz-Balart. Thank you for the privilege of your time. Good night.

0: Tonight, torrential rains flooding out streets across the country. Parts of the upper Midwest inundated with water. This drone video showing a campground those campers surrounded. Some areas getting 8 inches of rain. And in Utah, hail pummeling the region. And this tornado touching down. We're tracking it all. Smoke rising in Saudi Arabia tonight as new attacks escalate in the Middle East. And the growing threat that could push fuel prices even higher here at home. New today, 3 major media outlets confirming they've been barred from the White House a day after President Trump said they were banned. The new fallout tonight. Lane Kiffin's contentious return, making his first appearance at Ole Miss since his tumultuous departure last year. Tensions running so high tonight, security is at the highest level ever for a college football game in Mississippi. Concert controversy. Ed Sheeran set to perform tonight for the first time since rapper Macklemore was forced off of his tour. Protesters gathering outside the stadium with police on hand to keep things under control. Caught on camera, a terrifying close call. A driver asleep at the wheel smashes into a police car on the side of the road. Disturbing teacher stabbing attack. Struggle in the classroom after a student pulls out a knife. River rescue. 2 people stranded on a tree limb after their boat capsized and floated downstream. How they're doing tonight. Our inside look at a new procedure that can make you taller and now with a quicker recovery time. And there's good news tonight. A total stranger who stepped up to save this coach's life. Nightly News starts right now.
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0: Good evening. We begin tonight with torrential rains and millions at risk for flash flooding. Take a look at this video of a river roaring in the upper Midwest. That rain even triggering mudslides. And there's no relief ahead. More rain is expected in that region tomorrow. Meanwhile, in the West, multiple rounds of severe weather pummeled Utah with heavy winds and even ping pong ball sized hail like this. And we even saw a tornado touch down there, too. Liz Kreutz starts us off tonight.
2: Tonight, rivers raging after a deluge of rain in parts of the upper Midwest, more than 8 inches falling in some areas. An entire campground in southeast Minnesota underwater. Crews racing to clear roads after landslides shut them down. The power of those floodwaters displacing this propane tank, first responders securing it and stopping a leak. While in Chicago, more than 1,200 flights at O'Hare Airport delayed due to storms. More than 300 more canceled entirely. 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
3: We continue to see thunderstorm activity developing, so really there's not going to be much of a let up here as we go through the remainder of the day.
2: Meanwhile, in the West, multiple rounds of severe weather roaring through Utah Friday, bringing 50-mile-per-hour wind gusts and up to ping-pong ball-sized hail. Floodwaters inundating parts of Interstate 15 north of Salt Lake City. And not far from there, the National Weather Service confirming a tornado also touching down. Tragically, southeast of Salt Lake City, authorities confirming a lightning strike from the storm, killing a 19-year-old man and injuring multiple people. And in Arizona, we're getting a fuller look at the terrifying flash floods that trapped 2 people in their 80s inside their vehicle in Maricopa County Wednesday.
4: 911, what is the location of your emergency?
5: We're not sure. We're stuck in a wash.
2: Authorities responding to that call for help. You can see the sheriff's helicopter hovering over the car and a first responder then lowering themselves down to rescue the passengers. Everyone making it out safely.
0: Liz Kreutz joins us now from Los Angeles. And Liz, how long are those flood alerts expected to last?
6: Well, Jose, more than 17 million people from Montana to Ohio are currently under those alerts. They are expected to run through Sunday morning. An additional 14 million people are also facing potentially dangerous heat as well, with summer not yet over for everyone. Jose.
0: Liz Kreutz in Los Angeles, thank you. There was another security incident near the White House today. The Secret Service says a man drove a car onto the sidewalk near Lafayette Square, just across from the White House. This video shows that person being taken away in handcuffs. A witness said the man was saying he needed to speak with President Trump. That man is now undergoing a mental health evaluation. Also tonight, a major showdown is brewing over the First Amendment after three major news outlets confirmed their employees were barred from entering the White House today. This just a day after President Trump said he was banning them. Julie Serkin reports.
7: Tonight, journalists from three major news organizations are being denied access to the White House.
8: I attempted to scan my badge. It did not work.
7: Passes revoked at the White House gates after President Trump escalated his attacks on the press by barring Politico, CNN, and MS Now from covering him.
9: I don't want him in my office. I don't want him here. I would say the ban would go as far as you can.
7: What specifically the president took issue with, he did not say.
9: It's really just cumulative stories over the last 2 years. You get sick of it. They purposely write negative news, and they do that because they want to try and diminish the Republicans and a Republican administration.
7: Among the multiple high-level current and former White House staff NBC News has spoken to, not one was aware of the president's plan ahead of time. Some lawmakers pushing back.
10: Freedom of the press is not some partisan issue. This is a constitutional issue. It's a First Amendment issue.
7: And former President Obama weighing in.
11: I'm trying to think what would have happened if I had said, you know what, Fox News, you're out of here. It's unimaginable.
7: And a new statement from the head of the White House Correspondents Association, Fox News's Jackie Heinrich, calling on the administration to immediately restore our colleagues' access, adding a standard used to exclude one news outlet because of its coverage could be applied to any outlet in the future. Trump's bans the latest in a string of clashes between him and the press, all while the administration has expanded access to new media outlets, the majority of them conservative-leaning.
0: And Julie Serkin joins us from the White House. Julie, what happens next here?
6: Jose, all three news outlets say they will take every step necessary to fight for their First Amendment rights, including in the courtroom. And remember, President Trump says he's prepared to add more outlets to the ban. Jose?
0: Julie Serkin, thank you. And don't miss Kristen Welker's big lineup on Meet the Press tomorrow morning right here on NBC. Overseas, key sites in Saudi Arabia were hit in strikes launched from Yemen. These escalating attacks raising concerns about higher fuel prices. Matt Bradley has the latest.
12: Tonight, tensions growing in the Middle East. Video showing a column of smoke near the airport in Riyadh, Saudi Arabia. The aftermath of an attack the Houthis, a rebel group in Yemen backed by Iran, claimed as their own. The Houthis have been pummeling Saudi targets in Yemen and Saudi Arabia. Like these oil pumping stations, almost completely destroyed in the past week. And what Saudi officials said was a drone Houthi attack near the holy city of Mecca. An allegation the Houthis denied, describing it as a monstrous slander. But the Houthis are also making gains on the ground, launching fresh offensives that have put them and their backers in Tehran to within striking distance of yet another crucial waterway in the Middle East. The Bab-el-Mandeb Strait. President Trump said the Houthis have assured him they won't target American shipping through the strait. But the group has been firing on ships belonging to Saudi Arabia, which supports Yemen's internationally recognized government. But as war expands in the Middle East, energy prices continue to soar. Even though negotiations to end the fighting have largely stalled, President Trump still sounding an optimistic note.
9: And the war is going to end soon. And when it ends, your gas prices are going to drop to a level that they were before, maybe even lower.
0: Matt Bradley joins us now from Jerusalem. Matt, oil prices are already nearing their highest level so far this year. Could they go up even more?
13: Yeah, and apparently, Jose, officials from Saudi oil company Aramco told European refineries that they shouldn't expect any oil from Saudi Arabia at all next month. This, according to Bloomberg News Service, and all because of those Houthi attacks. Jose?
0: Matt Bradley, thank you. In the sports world, the contentious return for LSU coach Lane Kiffin back at his old stomping grounds at Ole Miss for the first time since his abrupt departure last year. Today's game raising tensions, so much it required increased security. Aaron Gilchrist has the latest.
14: Here is the LSU head coach, Lane Kiffin. College football game day kicking off with jeers and profanity aimed at LSU head coach Lane Kiffin before the first play is even called.
15: We're just getting started in our program.
14: Kiffin's Tigers facing his former team Ole Miss in Mississippi tonight. Those fans during ESPN's pregame show holding up signs and not holding back. Louisiana's controversial head coach walking away from his gig at Ole Miss last December, just as the Rebels made a playoff run, a move that made him enemy number one in Mississippi.
16: With all the noise surrounding Lane Kiffin, we said we had to be back for this one.
14: With the city of Oxford expecting 300,000 people in town during the game, security's ramped up. State police deploying its largest law enforcement presence ever for a college football game. Kiffin has been a lightning rod in college sports for years. In 2021, football fans in Knoxville stopped the game for 20 minutes, pelting Kiffin with golf balls and mustard after he bailed on his Tennessee team. And this summer, when Kiffin sought to add former NFL players to his team,
17: if it makes your team better and it's legal to do and your players want it, I'll take the hit publicly for it. Because that's my job.
14: The NCAA and college football fans rejected the idea. Kiffin later backed down. Attention drifting away from students on the gridiron to a controversial coach on the sidelines, and the season is just getting started. Aaron Gilchrist, NBC News.
0: And we're following another controversy tonight, this one in the music world, with Ed Sheeran set to perform this evening for the first time since the rapper Macklemore was forced off of his tour for comments he made in support of Palestinians. Valerie Castro is there.
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7: Tonight, a chorus of pro-Palestinian protesters ahead of Ed Sheeran's concert in Philadelphia.
20: Palestine is now associated with his concert.
7: The first show since rapper Macklemore was dropped from the opening lineup for onstage comments supporting Gaza.
21: Free Palestine!
7: Philadelphia police increasing security as a precaution.
22: I believe this is a cultural watershed moment.
7: Macklemore said he heard from Sheeran Monday that New England Patriots owner Robert Kraft, who also owns Gillette Stadium, told Sheeran he had rallied some of the other stadium owners, warning if Macklemore stays on the tour, you will not be allowed to play. Kraft has previously said this decision is not about diminishing the suffering of innocent Palestinians or denying anyone the right to advocate on their behalf. Other supporting acts later dropping out in solidarity, including Sheeran's house band. Some fans telling us they had no intention of missing this show.
23: I think what they're doing to Ed Sheeran is wrong.
7: You were going to come regardless.
23: Regardless.
7: The controversy sparking new donations. Macklemore pledging to give his $1 million in tour earnings to organizations supporting Palestinians and calling on Kraft to do the same. Kraft announcing he'd already been asked by Sheeran to match his $2 million donation for aid to the region. Sheeran writing on Instagram this week that he's been trying to find a solution and unfortunately was unable to do so, adding Macklemore's removal was the promoter's decision. Fans left wondering if he'll find a way to address what now seems to be his solo act.
0: Valerie is outside the stadium, Philadelphia, tonight. Valerie, there are still tickets available for tonight's show?
6: Yeah, and Jose, take a look. These are some of the fans heading into the concert right now. Some telling us they bought their tickets a year in advance. Earlier today, ticket data telling us that there were still thousands of seats available. Right now, those are going for about $40. That's less than half of what they were just 3 days ago, while ticket prices for Macklemore's next show in October continue to rise. Jose?
0: Valerie Castro in Philadelphia, thank you. Still ahead tonight, a terrifying close call as a driver smashes into a police cruiser on the side of the road. And disturbing new video of a teacher being

Back now with a terrifying crash caught on camera. This police body cam video showing a car smashing into the officer's police cruiser parked on the side of the road. Here's a different angle. Police say the driver of the car fell asleep behind the wheel, which caused that crash. Incredibly, no serious injuries reported. Also tonight, scary new video that may be difficult to watch. A teacher stabbed in the classroom by one of her students. You see them there struggling. Teacher eventually getting away. It happened in Brazil. School says the teacher was hospitalized, but not seriously hurt. And take a look at this river rescue near Tampa, Florida. Two boaters got stranded after their boat capsized. Authorities say, luckily, the two were safely rescued and were unharmed. When we come back, the new technique that is revolutionizing leg lengthening surgery and reducing recovery time.

0: We're back with a rare look at a procedure that could become more common. While procedures to lengthen your legs have been around for a few years now, a new technique could make the recovery time shorter, getting people back on their feet faster. George Solis has this report. I want to warn you, some of the footage is graphic.
1: Dr. Craig, good to see you again.
2: While there are countless reasons to go under the knife, David Ontaneda is here meeting with Dr. Craig Robbins for one reason only.
3: What was your starting height?
1: 5'6".
3: And so now you're about 5'9".
1: I'm about 5'9" right now.
2: This is no follow-up. The 38-year-old is getting stature surgery, more commonly referred to as leg lengthening.
1: You want me to lay down?
3: Yep.
2: Ontaneda coming back for a second procedure, first on his femurs, now on his tibias, hoping to reach a height of 5'11".
4: You're doing this again?
1: Yeah. Having taller friends all my life, you always want to be kind of the same height. Just to not stand out negatively.
2: Assuming no complications, he'll reach his goal in about 3 months.
5: We make a small incision in the skin.
2: NBC News granted rare access to a surgery that for decades, in this setting, has been shrouded in secrecy. And the subject of satire.
6: Because in order for Griff to achieve his dreams, I had to donate my leg bones.
2: At the Paley Orthopedic and Spine Institute in West Palm Beach, doctors now using new technology. These FDA-approved rods, called the PreciseMax or PMAX nail, designed to reduce the risk of complications, help ease recovery, and lessen pain. Because the new nail is engineered to bear more weight than earlier versions, patients can be on their feet in a matter of weeks as opposed to months. And better outcomes may make this procedure more popular.
7: We're not making better basketball players. We are making happy people.
2: Dr. Dror Paley, who has been performing these surgeries for nearly 4 decades, also helped design the proprietary technology used in the procedure.
7: One shouldn't take this frivolously. It is a process to go through. Your muscles could become stiffer. Your joints become stiffer.
1: Feeling a lot better.
2: Recovery will likely take a whole year, at which point all of the nails and screws will be removed from his leg bones. The scar is the only other evidence outside the obvious change in height.
1: This is not an easy surgery. It's very painful. But ultimately, it has its rewards. And you got to do that risk trade-off.
2: It's not cheap. He says he'll end up paying more than $200,000 out of pocket between the surgeries, recovery, and physical therapy.
1: It gives you that additional confidence to walk and feel comfortable in your own skin. And I don't believe that there is a price for that.
2: George Solis, NBC News, West Palm Beach.
1: Somewhat independent.
4: Good.
0: When we come back, there's good news tonight about a priceless gift and the bond this coach and firefighter will share forever.

0: There's good news tonight. So often the good news doesn't get as much attention as the bad. So every Saturday we highlight the many people who spread joy and love. And these are just some of those stories this week.
1: Next year in the 101st Macy's Thanksgiving Day Parade.
2: This is the sound of history. Florida State University's marching chiefs finding out they'll become the first college band from Florida to perform in the Macy's Thanksgiving Day Parade.
3: I'm extremely excited. I can't wait.
2: FSU wasn't the only school that got the good news. In South Dakota, the Brandon Valley Band did too. And so did the Foothill High School Band in Nevada. In Cleveland, that 7-year-old Adeline Taylor ringing in a new chapter, celebrating the end of her cancer treatment. But there was another moment she and her dad will never forget.
4: Cut this off. You're done.
2: For 2.5 years, he's worn this bracelet that says, Adeline Strong. But now, it's finally time to let it go.
5: There you go.
6: It's probably one of the proudest moments that I have, just seeing her happy tears that she was finally done and can be a kid again.
7: Morgan?
8: Yes.
7: Welcome to Texas.
8: Thank you.
2: And at the University of Houston, an emotional meeting.
8: Unbelievable.
2: That's Don Landholm, one of the coaches for Houston football, meeting the hero who saved his life.
8: It's so good to meet both of you guys.
2: When Don was battling leukemia, he needed a stem cell transplant, and a total stranger stepped up. Firefighter EMT Morgan Chalup came to the rescue.
9: I get a sense that maybe you and Don and your family and his are somehow much more linked than just because of a donation.
10: It's crazy. I feel like I've known them forever.
2: As Don recovered, his team stepped up too, cheering him on from outside the window and sending handwritten notes for his wall of hope. A year later, Don reached out to Morgan with this email.
7: There are no words or expressions that can adequately describe the gratitude and thankfulness I have regarding your gift.
10: I lost it when I first read that. I never expected that we would share the bond that we do today.
2: And just last week, Don got to show his appreciation in a big way to the hero who gave him a second chance.
11: On behalf of the entire Houston football family, we thank you for the miraculous gift of life.
7: You know, thank you is not quite enough. I'm going to try to follow her example and pay forward, get more people involved, and try to make a difference in some other people's lives.
0: That's NBC Nightly News for this Saturday. The great Hallie Jackson will be here tomorrow night. I'm Jose Diaz-Balart. Thank you for the privilege of your time. Good night.

0: And I'm really sorry. I understand why they hate me. To anyone that's loved for the role I played, I'm deeply, deeply sorry.
1: It was right out of a soap opera. The husband, the wife, the affair with a local dentist.
2: I just don't think of myself as someone. Why would he be interested in me, you know?
3: Was it passionate?
2: Yeah.
1: But the script turned dark when her husband turned up dead.
4: Everything was a blur. She just said, found him in his car outside his gym. Words like heart attack and aneurysm.
5: We all assumed it was a health-related death.
6: 40-year-old men don't just drop dead. It's just too many coincidences, shall we say, adding up.
7: They believed it was a poisoning.
6: Someone else was there with him that morning.
8: This is now a murder investigation.
6: 100%.
7: They're hearing about a love triangle.
6: She admitted that she was having an affair.
2: I had nothing to do with his death.
1: This small town is full of secrets. Is murder one of them?
9: The plot was just beginning to thicken.
0: Oh my God, this can't be happening now.
1: I'm Lester Holt, and this is Dateline. Here's Andrea Canning with The Good Husband.
10: A new love makes the world seem a little brighter.
2: He had a very smooth, I want to say almost sexy way about him.
10: Makes the heart beat a little faster.
3: Was it passionate?
2: Yeah.
10: But when that love is forbidden.
3: I was like, what? How can that be? How could I not have known?
10: A family would wonder if other secrets might be hidden.
4: Why would you do this? How could you be so irresponsible?
9: The whole thing was an atrocity. It wasn't a tragedy, it was an atrocity.
10: It all began just a couple of hours north of New York City. A photographer's dream called the Hudson Valley. Rolling hills, a majestic river, and quaint small towns.
2: Easy, good girl.
10: For Linda Coleman, it was the perfect place to raise a family.
2: Good girl. Well, I grew up in Sarbides, small schools.
3: Do you?
2: Yeah, just involved in sports and things like that.
3: Everyone seems friendly, and it just seems kind of...
2: They're small hometowns, you know.
10: It's where Linda lived with her husband Tom and their family, a loving home where they celebrated birthdays and holidays. Thanksgiving 2011 was a busy time, visiting relatives, overeating, and watching football.
2: He just loved the game of football. He was a Giants fan from a kid.
3: And you took him to his first Giants game.
2: I did. I have pictures of him, like, standing down by the field, like, look at me.
3: Kid in a candy store.
2: Yeah, it was great.
10: Both Linda and Tom had been married before, but this felt like the real deal.
3: What was it about Tom's personality that made him so lovable and made you love him?
2: He had a shyness about him that was sweet. He had like a kind of shy, flirty kind of way. He was just adorable.
10: When it came time to tie the knot, they rolled the dice and eloped.
3: Little White Chapel?
2: A chapel in Bally's. Yep, it was beautiful. Flowers, music, really beautiful.
11: Well, it was unusual, you know, walking through a casino and someone's got a wedding gown on.
10: The only guests were Linda's parents and Tom's mom and dad, Marie and Tom Sr.
3: Did they seem like a good match?
12: They fit. I think they fit, yeah.
10: Both Tom and Linda had kids from their previous marriages, but a few years later, they welcomed a child of their own, Ryan.
2: He would say all along through the pregnancy, I don't care if it's a girl or a boy, I love it either way, you know, but I kind of knew deep down he wanted a boy. And so when he was delivered and he saw it was a boy, he cried. He was so happy, really happy.
3: Did you immediately see a relationship made in Giants heaven after that?
2: Oh, absolutely.
10: They were a blended family, his, mine, and ours, as they like to call it. Linda had a daughter who lived with her and Tom, while Tom's two kids from his first marriage lived in Colorado, Brad and daughter Jillian.
4: I grew up knowing that my step-siblings were my siblings. It never felt not normal. You know, it felt like at Dad's house, that was my house.
10: And despite the distance, Tom was very close to his oldest kids.
4: I was a daddy's girl, definitely. No doubt about that. He always made sure that whenever Brad and I were in town, that we would have fun. Like, we wouldn't just, you know, be sitting around. We always had fun plans.
10: Jillian and her dad talked on the phone all the time. Thanksgiving weekend 2011 was no exception.
4: And I remember we hung up and we blew a kiss over the phone like we used to when I was 10 and we hadn't in years, and I thought that was cute.
10: And when the weekend of family and football was over, it was Monday, November 28th. And lucky for Tom, the New York Giants were on TV.
2: We stayed up and watched the football game, a Giants football game. I went to bed.
10: The next morning, as usual, he was up and out of the house before Linda and the kids were even awake.
2: He normally got up to go to the gym around 5:30 and give me a kiss on the forehead.
10: After working out, like clockwork, he always went straight to his job as a physical therapy supervisor. He and Linda usually texted soon after. But when Linda sent him a message that morning...
2: I didn't get a response, and normally Tom's very good at responding. Yeah, I was getting a little concerned, but... You know, maybe he's in a meeting. Maybe he's, you know, whatever. He's tied up.
10: She wasn't really worried until her phone rang. It was a friend of Tom's named Gil.
2: I got a phone call from Gil saying, "Have you heard from Tom?" And I said, "No." "Have you heard from Tom?" And he said, "No, but he didn't show up at work."
3: What's going through your mind? Is there concern or just, oh, maybe he's at the gym?
2: Tom would never miss a morning of work.
10: Linda jumped in her car to retrace her husband's steps, hoping to find him. She never imagined that search would lead where it did.
1: When we come back, Linda's heartbreaking discovery.
2: I saw his car. I was like, oh my God.
1: Tom Coleman had gone to the gym. In fact, he was still there.
2: I was like, wake up. What are you doing? They're looking for you at work. I just was like, oh my God, this can't be happening now.
1: When Dateline...

0: Tom Coleman wasn't the kind of guy who didn't return calls from his wife, and he always showed up for work. His family says he loved his job as a physical therapist.
1: He was always dedicated to, you know, his work, and he loved it so much he went to get his doctorate in physical therapy.
2: Was he the type of person who liked helping people?
3: He did. Elderly people just loved him. He was such a sweetheart.
0: So that morning when Tom went MIA, Linda was frantic as she jumped in her car to look for him.
3: He usually goes to the gym and then to work. So I went to the gym and I pulled in, and at first I didn't see his car, but then as I pulled further through, I saw his car. So I just pulled up alongside it and I looked over and I was like, oh my God, he was laying down. And I thought, he fell asleep. Like, he looks like he's sleeping. And so I jumped out of the car and I opened the door and I jumped in and I was like, wake up. What are you doing? They're looking for you at work.
0: But Tom wouldn't wake up. Linda called 911.
4: Wolf denial. What's the address of emergency?
5: I'm in the parking lot by Planet Fitness in Kingston. I was looking for my husband and I found him in his car. And I don't know if he's leaving.
2: What did you think had happened to him?
3: At that point, maybe had a migraine and took some migraine medicine and laid down.
2: But he's not waking up while you're waiting for the ambulance, no matter what you're doing.
3: His hands were really, really cold. And then I realized that his nails were blue.
5: You gotta send somebody!
4: Ma'am, are you able to check to see if his chest is going up and down?
5: I don't think it is.
0: Paramedic Tim Mitzel was one of the first responders.
6: I believe we were here within about 3 minutes of the call.
2: What did you see as soon as you arrived here in the parking lot?
6: Mr. Coleman's car was parked here, and Mrs. Coleman's car was parked here. Mrs. Coleman was on the side. She was very distraught.
2: Did you attempt to resuscitate him?
6: We did not. After my quick examination, I could tell that there was nothing that we could do. He had been deceased for a while.
3: The paramedics just stood there, and I was like, what are you doing? Like, help him. Just get in the car and help him. Like, and they just stood there and they were like, no. I just was like shocked. Like, can you at least try? You know, the one just said, no, he's gone. And he did. He just felt so cold.
2: Did you just feel like this is so unfair?
3: I just was like, oh my God, this can't be happening now. You can't leave us now.
0: Shortly after,

0: And he did. He just felt so cold.
1: Did you just feel like this is so unfair?
0: I just was like, oh my God, this can't be happening now. You can't leave us now.
2: Shortly after, Tom's friend Gil called Linda and rushed to the scene. That's him in this dash cam video off to the right, collapsing in grief as he learns the news. Meanwhile, first responders and arriving officers process the scene.
3: Anything unusual about his body, or did he just look peaceful?
4: His trousers were open just a little bit. His collar was undone. His shirt was kind of pulled out, and he was reclined back in his car, and I felt like he looked like he took a nap and didn't wake up. There was a little presumption that it may have been a heart attack or, you know, cardiac event or something had happened. He was a large man.
2: But since Tom's death was what police call an unattended death, there had to be an investigation. Mike Thomas and Kyle Berardi both worked the case for the Ulster Police Department. They took note of how Linda, the wife, was reacting at the scene.
3: Her demeanor, was it exactly what you would expect from a wife making a discovery like this?
5: 100%. 100%. There was nothing out of the ordinary with her reaction, her words. It was more hysteria.
2: Police escorted Linda down to the station to ask her questions about Tom's health.
5: She had mentioned to us that he had hypertension, he had sleep apnea, which, if you're not familiar with sleep apnea, unfortunately, they ultimately stop breathing at certain times during the night.
3: That sounds dangerous.
5: Absolutely. He was diagnosed by his doctor as having a severe case of sleep apnea.
3: Did you kind of think that this was going to be an open and shut case once you got the autopsy results?
5: Yeah, absolutely. And that, unfortunately, was not the outcome the next day.
2: Instead, the results would turn this tragedy into a tangled mystery.
6: Coming up.
7: 40-year-old men don't just drop dead like that.
6: A blockbuster new clue.
3: What did that video show?
5: We were able to observe a white SUV arrive in the parking lot. Someone else was there with him that morning.
6: When Dateline can

0: Just after a busy Thanksgiving weekend, Linda Coleman found herself surrounded by family and friends again. This time, it was not to celebrate, but to grieve. Tom, her husband of 10 years, was dead.
1: I think she was just in such a state of shock that it's almost like she wasn't there.
0: Linda's sister, Deborah, raced to Saugerties.
1: My family were there, my parents, and there were some friends that had gathered, some of the close friends.
0: There were so many people to tell. Tom's siblings broke the news to his parents.
2: When I came home at 3 o'clock, all my children were at my house. They were told that it looked like a cardiac event and he didn't survive it. But we just couldn't believe it.
3: Why didn't you believe it?
4: Well, he was always in good shape. Exercised and everything. All right, he's a little overweight, but still, he tried to, you know, he was healthy.
0: His daughter Jillian and son Brad found out from their mom Michelle, Tom's ex-wife.
5: She just looked at both of us and, no beating around the bush, just said, "Your dad is dead." And everything was a blur. I mean, words like heart attack and aneurysm kept flying at me, and none of it was registering. It was just utter heartbreak.
6: The three of us stood together, hugging, and then collapsed onto the floor. But it did seem to be a really long time that we just didn't let go of each other.
0: They flew to New York and joined the growing crowd at Tom and Linda's house.
5: Linda was a wreck. She needed help standing up sometimes. She was just riddled with grief.
0: As the Colemans made funeral arrangements, investigators met with the medical examiner to nail down the cause of Tom's death. What they heard changed everything.
7: It was undetermined pending toxicology results.
0: The medical examiner explained there was no evidence of a heart attack, aneurysm, or any health-related event.
8: Now you got an undetermined cause of death on a 40-year-old male, which 40-year-old men don't drop dead like that.
3: Are you still thinking that this could be medical, or are you starting to think we could have a homicide on our hands?
8: You can think both at that point in time, because we've had to wait for toxicology reports to come back to come up with a cause of death. But in the meantime, we're thinking, I would say, thinking the worst.
9: Until we can disprove that it's not a homicide, you've got to treat it as such.
0: Crime scene techs worked on Tom's car and took swabs for clues, while detectives set out to learn more about his movements on the day he died. Linda told police the last time she saw Tom was the night before, watching football. She assumed he left for the gym the following morning around 5:30, so investigators pulled security video of the parking lot to see what that could tell them. It was dark and grainy, but revealed a lot.
9: In the video itself, we were able to observe a white SUV arrive in the parking lot of Planet Fitness. And that was about 4:30 in the morning. 10 minutes later, we actually see Thomas Coleman's vehicle pull into the parking lot and park right next to this white SUV. That's when we knew that obviously someone else was there with him that morning.
3: The plot really thickened, I'm sure, after seeing that video.
9: Yes.
10: So this is the Planet Fitness right here?
11: This is Planet Fitness to your right.
10: This is where
11: Tom worked out every morning. I'll pull into Tom's spot.
0: Bill Weishaupt is a retired FBI agent and the chief investigator for the Ulster County District Attorney. He showed us in the light of day what's hard to see in that grainy video.
12: This is exactly where Tom was parked, right here, which is, as you can see, it's a great distance away from the Planet Fitness where he normally worked out, and so this would not be a normal parking spot to pull into at that hour in the morning to work out in that gym.
3: And the mystery SUV pulled up where?
12: Mystery SUV pulled up right here. So they're both facing, this is north.
3: Could you identify a person, a make, a model of the car? What details were you getting?
12: No, it was pitch black. These lights were not providing any illumination at all. The only thing we could observe was that the two vehicles were parked side by side for about 30, 35 minutes.
0: The mystery SUV left around 5:30 a.m. But Tom's car never moved.
3: What does that tell you?
12: There had to be contact between the two to meet at this point at that hour. So we knew now that someone had met with him prior to his death. and we now have to figure out who that is.
0: Easier said than done, of course.
3: We just pulled up here, and lo and behold, there's a white SUV here beside us. There is a white SUV there. There is a white SUV there. Once you think about it, there's a lot of white SUVs. They're everywhere.
12: They're everywhere.
0: But thanks to the video, investigators now thought they had an important lead to help narrow their search.
12: Whoever Tom was interacting with in this white SUV, he was expecting him and he knew him.
0: Time for investigators to start looking at Tom's inner circle, picking apart his simple suburban life.
3: Linda Coleman, I would imagine, would be someone that you would want to look closely at.
12: No question. If there's a death that is not a natural death, you look at the closest people first, usually the spouse.
13: Coming up.
14: He did want to talk to me.
13: Soon, they discover another reason to take a look at Linda Coleman.
15: Me and Linda, we have a relationship. So.
16: Sexual relationship, I'm assuming?
3: He's having an affair with Linda Coleman.
17: It caught us off guard.
13: When Dateline

0: With no obvious medical explanation for Tom Coleman's death, Ulster police decided to treat it as a possible homicide, but said nothing to his family.
1: We just had to just sit back and wait till we found a cause of death. And that's what we did. We just sat back.
0: For Tom's parents, burying their firstborn was excruciating. But something the funeral director said gave them comfort.
1: When people die, and if they're well respected, people come from all over.
2: And they did. I had relatives from Rochester, Long Island, New Jersey, Virginia, even from California.
3: How moved were you at the funeral as you heard people speak about Tom and all the love that was in that room?
1: Just crying all the time. Mm-hmm.
4: Walking into the wake was probably one of the hardest things I've ever done. I waited for all my siblings, and all four of us walked in arm, faces down, just bawling. And we walked up to the coffin and just all almost just collapsed together and just wept.
0: Detectives discreetly sent an officer to the funeral home to observe. If Tom's death was a homicide, they wanted to keep an eye on Linda, but they also needed to find out if Tom had any enemies.
5: From speaking to everyone, including her, Tom was just a great guy. He was a middle-class man, hardworking, loved his family, would do anything for them. We couldn't find any enemies in the world that would want to do anything against Tom.
3: You had a real mystery you had to solve here.
5: Oh, absolutely.
0: Investigators were interested in speaking to anyone close to Tom, including his good friend who raced to the scene that morning. Gilberto Nunez was his full name, and he was a prominent local dentist, originally from the Dominican Republic.
6: How long, I guess, have you known him?
7: I know him for like 4 years, but we were like starting like a friendship around 3 years ago.
6: Okay.
0: Gil seemed to know a lot about Tom's life, his work hours, his marriage, even his medical history.
6: Any medical conditions that you know of?
7: Yes. That I know he had sleep apnea.
0: Investigators also fished for information about Tom's wife.
6: How's Linda doing, I guess? Have you talked to her since?
7: Yeah, I've been there. I go to the house.
6: How's she doing?
7: She's not doing too good.
6: Yeah.
7: You know, she's really, really, really bad.
6: Mm-hmm.
7: You know, she's in bad shape.
0: But that wasn't all Gil had to say about Linda Coleman. He had something far more interesting to share with the detectives.
7: I don't know if you guys know, but anyway, me and Linda, we have a relationship, so.
6: Okay. Sexual relationship, I'm assuming?
7: Yeah.
3: What's that moment like when he reveals he's having an affair with Linda Coleman?
5: I think it caught us all off guard, because that was the first time we discovered that. We had no reason to ask him about that type of relationship with Linda.
6: How long ago did that start?
7: Probably like a year.
6: A year?
7: Yeah. Okay.
0: And Gil revealed yet another detail that was even more surprising.
6: Did Tom know about that?
7: Oh, yeah.
6: He knew?
7: He knew about it. Okay. Yeah. He found out sometime in the summer.
0: Gil said that not only did Tom know about the affair, the two men continued their friendship.
7: And he saw that I was honest about it, and he was honest about it, too.
6: Mm-hmm.
7: So we got pretty close. I mean, to the point of, like, he got me into football, which I didn't have a clue.
3: How crazy is this, though, that Tom continued to hang out with Gilberto? They stayed friends, even after he finds out he's sleeping with his wife.
8: Better man than I am. It's just not the norm. It's not something that you see.
3: I mean, is your head starting to spin a little bit?
5: We're trying to get a hold of what we got now because it, you know, stemmed from unattended death in the parking lot of a fitness club to now we got all this. So, and within days, the things are starting to pile up.
3: Now I would imagine you more than ever need to talk to Linda Coleman.
8: We do.
9: They did want to talk to me a few days after. And one of the first questions was, what is your relationship with Gilberto Nunez?
10: Coming up.
3: Did he kiss you while you were in the chair?
9: Yeah, which blew me away.
3: You're just living in almost two different lives.
9: I had real life and then I had fantasy life.
10: Passion, secrets, anger.
9: He comes right at me with it. What the hell's going on?
3: It's so scandalous.
9: And I said, this is what's been going on.
10: When Dateline continues.

0: Tom Coleman's cause of death was still a mystery, but detectives now had a juicy love triangle smack in the middle of their investigation. They asked Linda to come down to the station to share her side of the story.
1: I told him everything. I didn't care anymore. At that point, I wasn't hiding a thing.
2: How did you meet Gilberto Nunez?
1: I met him at my son's kindergarten orientation.
2: He had a child in the same kindergarten class. A son?
1: Yes.
0: That was in 2009. Gil was married then, and the two couples started socializing.
1: We all seemed to like each other and were friendly, and they would just say, hey, you want to go out to dinner or whatever, and okay.
2: And then you started to get to know him better?
1: Was it over time, yeah.
2: Through school events, or?
1: And through that, and then our sons both did karate together. They were in the same karate class.
0: Tom and Gil also hit it off and became close, talking sports and watching Giants games. And like Tom, Gil was a hands-on dad. He went to all his son's karate classes, where he would see Linda.
1: Gil and I would sit next to each other and just talk. And this was like three times a week for an hour.
2: What was it about Gilberto that you liked?
1: Very friendly, very personable.
0: A year went by before Linda says she realized something was happening between them.
1: Every time he would leave, he would give me a kiss goodbye.
2: On the lips?
1: For him to give me a hug and a kiss on the cheek, you know, see you next week kind of thing, really wasn't that big of a deal to me. Like, it was kind of his culture. But then as the weeks started going by and I noticed when I was leaving, the kiss was no longer on the cheek. So I would go back to my car like, was that an accident?
2: Lingering or
1: just quick? No, fairly quick.
0: Linda said nothing to her husband, and she and Gil never discussed whatever it was that was going on until one day he finally said it.
1: He actually called me one night. He basically was like, I can't get you off my mind. You're beautiful. I just adore you. And I was like, oh.
2: That's a hot potato right there.
1: Yeah. Yeah. So from then he started just texting me here and there. We would talk and it just progressed.
2: Did you think he was handsome?
1: Not really, to be honest with you. But he had a way about him. He had a very smooth, I want to say almost sexy way about him, with the accent.
2: Latin thing going on?
1: Yes, totally. His personality was sucking me in.
0: It was early 2011. Both Gil and Linda's marriages were going through rough patches.
1: In all honesty, you know, Tom and I, we were having some struggles in the home.
2: What were you struggling with?
1: I think probably the same stuff that every marriage after 10 years struggles with. You know, paying the bills, working two jobs.
2: Real life problems.
1: Yeah, and they were stressful.
2: So was Gilberto a little bit of an escape for you?
1: Yes. Yes, that's a really good way to put it.
2: How does it finally get acted upon?
1: I went and had some dental work in his office. So then you can imagine once I'm there and I'm in the chair and next step.
2: Did he kiss you while you were in the chair?
1: Yeah, which blew me away. The fact that this dentist, this smart guy, this, you know, smooth guy who seems to have everything, would even want to kiss me or choose me. Like, I just don't think of myself as someone. Why would he be interested in me, you know?
2: Was it passionate?
1: Yeah.
0: Pretty soon, they were meeting for sex. And by spring, Gil had separated from his wife and was living in an apartment above his dental practice.
2: You had a busy life, a job, husband, children, in a small town. How are you carrying on this affair?
1: I still was the wife and the mother. I was home for my kids every night after work, and I would see him lunchtime.
0: Linda thought it was a well-kept secret, but maybe not so much. A few months into the affair, someone tipped off Tom with an anonymous text message.
1: He comes right at me with it. You know, I'm getting these texts, you know, that you're with Gil, what the hell's going on?
2: It's so scandalous.
1: Yeah. And I said, this is what's been going on. I cleared the table. You know, I have been having an affair. It was with him.
2: Was there any part of it that felt, I don't want to use the word good, but you got it off your chest. You weren't carrying around this secret anymore.
1: It did, because then at least I could talk to Tom about it. And at one point he said to me, Lynn, I can see he has some kind of hold on you. He's like, I see it. And he did.
0: And Linda told us what detectives had found so hard to believe.
2: How did it affect Tom, the fact that it was Gilberto, and he was friends with both of you?
1: Strangely enough, they still continue to be friends.
2: It is so hard to grasp.
1: I know it is, but they did. They cared about each other. They were like buddies. Tom would invite him over for Sunday dinners. I know. Sounds nuts. I know it does.
2: A little bit.
1: Yeah. I know.
2: And how are you handling that?
1: I mean, I'm just in the middle, like, what do I do?
2: You're the object of both of their affection.
1: Yeah. And I love them both. And we'd say, well, you know, we don't have to decide tomorrow. We have to just take some time and figure this out, you know?
0: Linda says Tom didn't pressure her to end the affair. To the contrary, he gave her the time and freedom to continue seeing Gil and sort out her feelings.
2: You're just living in almost two different lives?
1: Yeah.
2: But they've intersected?
1: I had real life and then I had fantasy life, basically.
0: But everyone in the triangle knew it couldn't last. Linda had to make a choice, Gil or Tom. And a few weeks before Tom's death, she did.
3: Coming up, her husband or her lover?
1: He threw me on the bed and was like tickling me.
3: Who would Linda choose? Had she and Gil been telling police the truth?
2: Maybe Linda wanted Tom out of the way so she could be with Gilberto.
4: No question.
3: When Dateline continues.

0: It was just a few days after her husband's death when Linda admitted to detectives that, yes, she was having an affair with her husband's best friend.
1: For a little bit of time there, it was me, Tom, and Gil really trying to decide what we wanted to do, or what was I going to do. They were letting me decide, you know.
0: For months, Linda's affection ping-ponged between the two men. That is, until her October wedding anniversary rolled around, she and Tom decided to take the kids away for the weekend.
1: And I think it was really that weekend that I realized that I just want to be with my husband. He's my best friend. I love him. I don't want to do this anymore. I've been stupid and foolish and ridiculous, and I don't want to do it anymore.
2: You chose Tom.
1: I chose Tom.
0: A couple of weeks later, it was Thanksgiving. Still on friendly terms, Gil shared the holiday with Tom, Linda, and their family. Monday, Linda met with Gil alone, but decided to postpone telling him their affair was over.
2: What was that discussion like with Gilberto? What did you tell him?
1: The holidays are here. We have all these kids. Like, we can't, you know, after the holidays. And he was like, okay, I'll wait for your decision, you know?
2: Do you think he knew?
1: Hindsight, I think he knew, probably by my body language and just him knowing me as well as he did, that he was losing me.
0: That night, Linda felt she and Tom were back on track.
1: I remember coming upstairs and he picked me up and threw me on the bed and was like tickling me. And I think we both just felt like there's light at the end of this tunnel and this is the old us. We're happy and silly and we'll get through this, you know.
0: The next morning, Tom was dead. And investigators were now learning details about his complicated personal life.
2: Bit of a soap opera going on here.
3: Funny thing is, prior to meeting you guys, we said this is a Dateline case.
2: And here we are.
4: Here we are.
0: Despite what they heard from Linda and Gil, investigators were somewhat skeptical that this love triangle really had no jealousy or resentment. DA investigator Bill Weishaupt.
5: We had to try to determine, was there some type of relationship that we weren't seeing between the victim and Nunez? What was going on between the two of them that Tom Coleman would allow the sexual relationship to continue between his wife and Nunez?
2: Did you have to think of the scenario that maybe Linda wanted Tom out of the way so she could be with Gilberto?
5: No question. That was top on the priority list.
0: And the first question for investigators, did Linda or Gil drive a white SUV? Detectives knew that Linda didn't, but Gil did. He drove a white Nissan Pathfinder.
2: I mean, there are a million white SUVs out there.
6: Sure.
2: Once you think about it and you start looking, they're everywhere.
3: Oh, absolutely.
0: A coincidence, but a suspicious one. Detectives were also remembering how Gil showed up at the scene of Tom's death to console Linda, and his reaction struck them as odd.
2: It was described as that he was hysterical, almost jumping up and down like a pogo stick.
7: A very dramatic, not a common reaction that you would see.
2: If it's a good friend, though, who died, is that not possible that someone would have a very hysterical reaction to that?
3: You do see strange reactions from him, but I believe his reaction was more than overdramatic, would I say. We kept in the back of our heads for later on.
0: Both Linda and Gil told police the affair was now over. But investigators weren't so sure and began watching them closely.
5: There was electronic surveillance in terms of constantly monitoring their phone records, their computer records, and we also had a GPS tracker on Nunez's car for a while.
2: What were you hoping to find with that?
5: We just wanted to determine whether, in fact, they were still together, if they were together at all.
0: It looked like Gil and Linda were telling the truth. After weeks of watching them, police found no signs they'd been together since Tom died. Phone records also proved Tom and Gil were indeed friendly until the end, texting each other throughout that last Giants game Tom watched. And Gil, like Tom, was well-respected around town.
8: He works hard, and he is not interested in money, as far as I can tell.
0: Zach Sklar is a patient of Gil's and has always admired his generosity.
8: does a lot of volunteer work in poor areas.
2: Did he ever say why he likes to do that?
8: I think he's a man who cares. It's as simple as that. I mean, he cares about his patients. He cares about people having access to good dental care.
0: He was a member of the local Chamber of Commerce, a volunteer firefighter, voted one of the top Hudson Valley dentists 5 times, and chosen to endorse products in online ads.
4: I'm Dr. Gilberto Nunez. I'm a practitioner in Kingston, New York.
6: It was a very thriving practice. We're very busy.
0: His office manager, Irene Prenn, has worked for Gil for 13 years.
6: He's always very positive, very upbeat, very kind. He's a pleasure to work for.
0: And everyone else police spoke to said the same. Gil Nunez seemed to have nothing to hide. What's more, after weeks of investigating, there was still no clear cause of death. So all investigators could do was wonder if the love triangle was just an interesting story that had nothing to do with Tom's death. But that would all change when nearly 2 months after Tom Coleman mysteriously died, his toxicology results finally came in, and they were a shocker.
7: We find out that there was a narcotic, a conscious sedative called midazolam in Tom's system. No one even heard of midazolam before, at least in our field.
2: You had never seen it in a murder before or as a street drug or something people abuse, nothing?
9: It wasn't a common thing from speaking to a medical examiner.
7: It's not a common street drug.
0: But to investigators, the most interesting thing the medical examiner could tell them about midazolam was this.
9: It was only used in a medical field, either by a dentist or a doctor in an inpatient procedure.
2: The fact that this is used by dentists.
7: It's just too many coincidences, shall we say, adding up. And they all come from Gilberto Nunez.
2: The dentist.
0: That put a whole new spin on their investigation. They wondered if maybe Gil had used the medication to somehow poison his friend and romantic rival.
9: It was told to us by medical professionals it's putting coffee or juice or some type of substance that could mask the taste of it because it's a very bitter taste.
0: And Tom's autopsy had shown liquid in his stomach that might have been coffee.
7: We now have a gentleman who is friends with the family, is having an affair with the wife, drives the same type of vehicle that we have on that video next to our victim the morning he's found.
2: This is now a murder investigation.
9: Yes.
7: 100%.
0: They called Linda back down to the station for more questions.
1: They asked me if I knew what drugs were in Tom's system. They asked me, more about the relationship with Gil. They asked me what I knew of that morning.
0: They also decided to tell her about their suspicions, that they believed Tom was murdered and her ex-lover, Gil, was their prime suspect.
1: I found it hard to accept because in my mind, he loved us. He loved me. He loved Tom. Would he do that? Would he do something like that?
2: Was a part of you saying, oh, he couldn't have done this?
1: When I first found out about the midazolam and I'm in the room with the detectives and, they were like, do you think he could have? And I was like, no. I was like, you would never do that to him.
9: I don't know.
0: But after digesting what investigators told her, she realized there were signs of trouble with Gil. And over several more talks with police, she began revealing details that suggested their love triangle was far from tension-free. In fact, Linda says Gil had made it clear he was making long-term plans for them. He even bought her a ring.
1: We were out having dinner, and he proposed, and I said, I can't.
2: How did he take that?
1: Well, I know. We got a lot to get through, but, when I said, yeah, you're a little premature with that.
0: It looked to investigators like Gil was growing impatient, maybe eager to get Tom out of the way. Remember those anonymous texts to Tom, the ones telling him about Gil and Linda's affair? She told police they came from Gil, and when she found out, she confronted him.
1: And I was absolutely furious.
2: What did you say to him?
1: I just screamed at him, like, who the hell do you think you are? Why would you do this?
2: Very devious.
1: Very, very.
0: According to Linda, Gil cried, said he only did it because he felt Tom should know the truth. She said he begged for forgiveness and even threatened to harm himself.
1: Tom felt bad that he felt suicidal. He, you know, Tom was that kind of guy, you know. I know this is a really crazy situation we're in, but I'm not going to let him kill himself over it. Like, we'll work this out somehow, you know.
0: Linda says she was still worried that Gil was suicidal, and that's why she decided to postpone telling him the affair was over until after the holidays. She seemed sincere, but investigators had to wonder if Linda and Gil had plotted together to get rid of Tom.
10: Coming up.
1: I'm in the room with the detectives, and I was like, no.
10: What had happened to Tom Coleman?
2: You had never seen it before.
9: It wasn't a common thing.
2: This is now a murder investigation.
9: Yes,
7: 100%.
10: When Dateline continues.

0: The sudden death of Tom Coleman remained an unsolved mystery, and his wife Linda had not been ruled out as a suspect.
1: Did it ever enter your mind for a second? I hope they don't think that I was in on this with someone or that I had something to do with this because of the affair.
2: Not really. I had the affair, but no way in hell would I ever want harm done to my husband. Ever, you know, and I assumed if I was going to need to be eliminated, let's do it.
0: Detectives went so far as to check out Linda at her job. She worked at a hospital where she might have had access to midazolam.
3: We made sure all the midazolam that they had was accounted for during that time period.
0: They also asked her to take a polygraph test.
1: She took a polygraph?
4: Yes, she did.
1: Pass, fail?
4: Passed. So she was ruled out in our eyes.
0: That left one person police needed to talk to again, her former lover, Gil. And this time, they planned to confront him with all their suspicions. So they decided it was time to bring Gil in for another talk.
5: Are you and Liz still?
3: It will have lasted approximately 7 hours.
1: That's a long time.
3: It was. There was a lot to cover. Our biggest thing was the midazolam. The other thing was the vehicle.
0: A team of investigators took turns confronting Gil. They told him they had a video proving his SUV was at the scene.
6: I never went to that gym. I never, you know, nothing. So I wasn't there. So that's not.
5: But if I look you dead in the eye and I tell you that I know you were there.
6: Then I'm telling you that you don't know because it's not true.
5: Okay.
6: That is, you know, totally the truth.
5: So you think I lied?
6: Well, I think you are lying to me. Yes. Okay. Yeah, totally.
1: Were you 100% sure that that was his white SUV?
3: Was I 100% sure? I was 100% sure, but I could not physically give you a license plate to confirm that. No.
0: And when investigators asked Gil for his alibi...
6: No, I was home alone.
5: Okay.
6: I'm always home alone. Are you alone?
1: He was all alone?
3: All alone.
1: This isn't the strongest alibi.
7: That's no alibi.
3: No alibi.
0: But what about the sedative found in Tom's system? Gil didn't know it, but while he was being questioned, police were at his office executing a search warrant. And inside an emergency kit, they found 2 vials of midazolam. At first, Gil denied knowing anything about midazolam, which also goes by the name Versed.
5: So you don't keep midazolam in your practice?
6: What?
5: Midazolam? Yeah, Versed. And
0: with that, investigators thought they'd caught the dentist in a lie. They kept pushing as Gil tried to explain how the drug might have gotten inside that emergency kit.
6: I don't go in there. I have never been in my emergency kit.
5: Okay.
6: Because whatever comes in the emergency kit is in there.
5: Okay. Fair enough.
6: So it's easy.
5: So by all means, your fingerprints certainly shouldn't be on it then.
6: On what? On my emergency kit?
5: On your dad's name.
6: Oh, if I put it in there, yeah.
3: It wasn't until we said, well, what if we find your fingerprints on those midazolam bottles? At that point in time, his story changed.
8: We went from original denial of not knowing anything about it to now he's handling it.
6: They send it to me, and I put it in there, and the rest of them, they get tossed.
5: Okay, so let me just say this then. If there's midazolam in the emergency kit,
6: okay. Then
5: your fingerprints will be on it because you put it in there.
6: Yeah.
0: And when investigators asked Gil about those text messages to Tom, tipping him off about the affair, he had an explanation for that, too.
6: I was like, okay, I'm going to try to figure out how I can let him know.
5: Yeah.
6: Because if it was me, I want to know. I want to be, you know, this. So I guess he took that as a sign of, like, courage and as a sign of, in a way, friendship.
5: In one breath, you're saying that you care about the guy.
6: Yeah.
5: But in the second breath, you want to get rid of the guy because you want to have a relationship.
6: I don't want to get rid of him. There's no reason for me to get rid of him. I will see him.
5: Sure is.
6: No.
0: But investigators weren't buying it, and the mood in the room turned tense. Coming up.
5: You're so telling me you didn't drive the car down the road. You're lying. Right there, we

0: Convinced, dentist Gil Nunez murdered his best friend and romantic rival, Tom Coleman. Police hauled him in for questioning. Now, they were about to turn up the heat.
1: Not his best friend. It's almost insulting when you say you are. Because if you were his best friend, you wouldn't be f***ing his wife and then sending text messages trying to break him up.
2: I didn't send text messages to him to try to break him up.
0: For nearly 7 hours, investigators tried to rattle Gil.
1: F*** you. You're so fully f***ing telling me you didn't drive the car down the road. You're lying. Right there we stop. Because your car was on the road and you were driving it. Everything else you said after that is f***.
0: Through it all, Gil stayed calm and never asked for an attorney.
2: I have nothing to hide. I have nothing to with anything that is in my office or anything like that. I have nothing to do with whatever was in Tom's system. I had nothing to do with any of that.
3: Did you give him a polygraph as well?
4: We offered.
3: Did he take it?
4: No. The next day after that interview, we were contacted by a lawyer stating that there'd be no further contact with his client.
0: Meanwhile, Linda was reeling from all that police had told her. From the images of the white SUV in the video to the drug in her husband's system that a dentist like Gil would have access to. Like investigators, she now believed her lover had killed her husband.
5: I didn't ever want to speak to him again.
0: But Saugerties is a small place, and within days, Linda says she found Gil waiting for her outside a Chinese restaurant.
5: He's sitting in the parking lot and gets out of his car and starts screaming at me, and we get in a huge fight. And he's like, they're trying to pin this on me, and they say you were involved. And I'm like, I wasn't. You did this. Get away from me.
3: He was saying that the police were saying you were involved.
5: And I was like, okay. You know, liar. And he was like, I didn't.
0: But while both Linda and the police were convinced Gil was behind Tom's death, investigators had no solid evidence. That grainy video didn't conclusively put him at the scene, and they couldn't prove the sedative found in Tom's system came from Gil's office. The district attorney told his chief investigator they didn't have a case.
6: We didn't have the evidence that I felt or that my boss felt was compelling enough to put before a jury.
0: But the investigation wasn't over. Detectives were hoping they would find Gil's DNA in Tom's car and link him to the crime scene. While they waited for those test results, they let Tom's family know they were investigating the death as a homicide. Tom's ex-wife, Michelle, called Linda for an explanation.
7: Linda told me she had had an affair with Gil. She was crying on the phone, crying that this had happened. And she didn't use the word responsible, but I know that's what she felt.
0: Tom's daughter, Jillian, who'd been close with her stepmom, was now furious.
8: Why would you do this? How could you be so irresponsible? Just mad, really, and confused, and trying to process. It took a long time to process. I stopped talking to Linda at that point.
0: Linda's sister was also finding out about the affair for the first time.
9: She was just very sad and very upset, and I think embarrassed or ashamed for having been in a relationship other than her marriage.
3: What did you tell her as the protective older sister?
9: It's not your fault. She's blamed herself from that moment on, and you didn't choose this. People have affairs, millions of people every day, and no one deserves this.
0: Tom's parents were stunned by the new direction the investigation was taking.
3: You go from thinking that your son likely died from natural causes to now there's a murder investigation? It just seems like something that wouldn't happen.
10: Just piling the crap right on top of you, right after another. It was just, you know, what else are they going to tell me now?
3: Did you call Linda?
10: No.
3: Why did you decide to just let it be with her?
11: Well, we were so devastated by the news, we didn't know how to deal with her. We didn't know what to think.
10: If I called her and I spoke to her, I'm only getting one side of the story.

0: and I spoke to her, I'm only getting one side of the story. My son's not around to tell his side or anybody, you know. So I figure, well, if I ask her, I don't know what I'm being told.
1: You must have been so angry.
2: We were angry, we were sad, but, you know, we've lost our son. Nothing's going to change that. But we just wanted answers.
1: Investigators wanted answers, too. But when the DNA results came back, a new question was at the center of the case.
3: That was not only important, that was a showstopper.
4: Coming up, the new evidence. Would it clear Gil Nunez?
5: It just wasn't possible that he would ever do anything of that nature.

0: Tom Coleman had been found dead in his car, with his shirt loosened and his belt buckle undone. At the time, investigators didn't give his appearance much thought. But almost a year later, it became crucial to the case.
1: We got a DNA report back from the lab that indicated there was an unknown male's DNA on the inside of the belt flap of Mr. Coleman near the belt buckle.
2: Did you test this DNA against Gilberto Nunez?
1: Yes.
2: Was there a match?
1: It was not his.
2: No match?
1: No match.
2: Where do you go from there? I mean, that is a...
1: That's a showstopper. Nothing moves in this investigation unless we can determine who that is.
3: An unknown John Doe, and that's a problem for me.
0: Holly Carnwright was the Ulster County District Attorney at the time.
3: I said, well, we're not going to go forward with any indictment. We're not going to go forward with any arrest until I have the answer to that.
0: Investigators collected DNA samples from all the first responders to see if they could have

0: accidentally left their DNA at the scene, and they considered another possibility, that the DNA belonged to an accomplice.
1: We were also trying to get samples from people we had identified that were close to Nunez. That's a little trickier because you just can't walk up and ask for the DNA. We call it cast-off DNA, and you would conduct a surveillance of those individuals and wait for them to discard an item that would most likely have their DNA, and then you would collect that.
0: What kind of items did you collect?
1: I think there was a cigarette butt and maybe a can of soda.
0: Over many months, all the samples were processed, but it turned out to be a complete bust.
1: And it identified no one.
0: It's not the first responders. It's not Gilberto Nunez. Who is it?
1: At that point, I was banging my head against the wall.
0: Linda was also growing frustrated. She was now a widow, a single mom shunned by her husband's family, and eagerly waiting for a break in the case.
2: A lot of time passed without an arrest.
3: Torturous.
2: Every day, are you wondering, is today the day, or is it never going to happen?
3: You would kind of get through a point where you'd say, okay, we're going to live our lives, and when it happens, you know, and then they'd need something from me, and I'd get pulled back in again.
0: One of those times, police met with Linda to explain there was a problem with the original autopsy. Turns out, it was incomplete, because back then, no one suspected poisoning. Many samples, like the contents of Tom's stomach, that might have proved midazolam as the actual cause of death, weren't saved for testing. So the DA's office decided to do something radical.
3: And he said, we need to exhume Tom's body tomorrow. I just started sobbing. And I was like, oh my God. I feel like the man can never rest in peace, you know?
0: In fact, the medical examiner exhumed Tom's body twice to do additional testing.
2: There wasn't just one exhumation in this case. There were two. Why twice?
1: Well, we were going to do whatever it took to get the evidence that we needed.
0: Meanwhile, Gil was free, his dental practice thriving.
4: Two single implants.
0: The public had no idea he was a murder suspect, but he did confide in his staff.
5: And I remember him telling us that, you know, he was innocent and that we needed to just work hard to keep the, you know, the office opened.
4: Okay, so that's good.
5: Oh, okay. I knew the kind of person that he was, and it just wasn't possible that he would ever do anything of that nature.
0: So Gil's life moved on. A year turned into two, then three.
4: Let me know.
5: Okay, great. It's been really very hard for him.
4: You're welcome.
5: I think the only way he's been able to keep going is the fact that he knows that he's innocent.
0: He fell in love again and got married in the Dominican Republic.
5: They were married on the beach. It was very beautiful with all his family and closest friends. And he was very, very happy.
6: Cheese!
0: Time was more cruel to the Coleman family. Brad, Tom's son from his first marriage,
7: Bradley,
0: became depressed after his father's death and took his own life.
7: Bradley?
0: He was just 18.
7: Bradley Edward, what did the ducky say?
8: Brad made an attempt on his life with sleeping medications. And all I could say to him was, why? Why would you do this to yourself and to us? And his answer was, I just wanted to go to sleep and wake up with Dad. 3 months after that, he did commit suicide.
9: He just wanted to be with him. So he made a decision.
2: At this point now, you have this affair, this horrible choice that has now led to potentially to two deaths.
9: It hurts. It hurts a lot. Every day.
10: Surreal. I remember just staring at the programs with his picture and Bradley Coleman and the dates and just like telling myself, you're at Brad's funeral right now. It became upsettingly familiar. I felt too comfortable at a funeral setting and I realized this isn't fair. I'm getting too good at receiving bad news.
0: Through it all, the DA never gave up on Tom's case.
11: As we're conducting these other parts of the investigation, we're developing video information, we're looking at the car, we're doing some pretty interesting things. with regard to the vehicle.
0: But the unidentified DNA was their biggest challenge. Investigators gathered the brightest minds from the state crime lab to ask for advice.
1: And one of them said, have you checked the autopsies that were done before?
12: Before Tom Coleman?
1: Before Tom Coleman.
12: Same day?
1: Same day. I looked at this person and said, kind of always thought that was a sterile environment. And she said, well, you should give that a check. So we did.
0: Sure enough, they got a match. Turns out, the DNA belonged to the deceased male who'd been on the medical examiner's table before Tom. So the DNA had nothing to do with the case. But it did mean that some evidence had been contaminated.
12: What are you thinking when you hear that?
1: Well, I'm thinking a couple things. I'm thinking that's going to be a problem at trial because of the contamination. But I'm also thinking, thank God, get a little break.
0: And after all the additional testing, the medical examiner finally had a cause of death, acute midazolam poisoning. Investigators took everything they had to a special prosecutor and argued they were sure Gilberto Nunez had killed the man he called his best friend.
1: I don't think that Nunez was ever a friend to Coleman. Not for a minute do I believe that. He is a master manipulator. He lives to manipulate. I believe he drew Tom in because he wanted to be closer to the wife and have access to the wife.
0: Nearly 4 years after Tom's death, Gilberto Nunez was indicted for second-degree murder.
12: How did that feel when you got that news?
3: I cried. We all cried pretty hard. It felt good in that we're one step closer to justice for Tom.
0: But tough times were still ahead for Linda. At trial, prosecutors were about to reveal new details about her affair.
13: Coming up, intimate emails between lovers and maybe a secret identity.
14: He pulled out an ID that said the CIA on top of it. It had Gil's picture on it.
13: Dentist Gilberto Nunez, undercover agent

0: 4.5 years after Tom Coleman was found dead in his car, Gil Nunez went on trial for killing the man he once called his best friend.
1: I was glad to see him being exposed for what he truly was.
0: The rest of the Coleman family felt the same, but were far from a united front. Tom's parents still weren't speaking to Linda, and Tom's daughter, Jillian, had limited contact with her while in town for the trial.
2: I just knew I had to be there for as much of it as I could be. I needed that closure, and I wanted to hear everything that I wasn't being told for all those years.
0: Gil's supporters were also there. His new wife, employees, and several loyal patients. Zach Sklar was one of them.
3: Why did you feel the need to be there?
4: We live in a society where you're innocent until proven guilty. I saw nothing that would lead me to believe that this could possibly be true. And so I went there to support him, to show him, particularly because he is Dominican in a very white area, that there are people who will support him.
0: But the prosecution's case would be difficult for Gil's friends to hear. The state's theory? Gil killed Tom because he wanted Linda all to himself. The special prosecutor summed it up on day one.
5: Ladies and gentlemen, obsession. It was an obsession furthered by manipulation and deception.
0: To show jurors just how obsessed they believed Gil had become, prosecutors read emails he wrote to Linda.
5: I am not leaving you. Not today, not tomorrow, not ever. I am not going to let you just walk away from me. Never.
0: Linda took the stand and testified about how the affair began and lasted until right before Tom's death. Tom's parents couldn't believe the details they were hearing.
6: We just assumed that it was a one-time episode between them. We didn't realize that it was ongoing for 11 months. We heard that in the courtroom.
3: Oh, wow. That's amazing that you didn't know that.
7: So when you look back, you know, that first kiss, if she would have slapped him in the face or kicked him in the nuts, it wouldn't happen.
3: You believe that this affair is the reason that your son is no longer with us?
7: Well, yes. If he didn't commit to their lives, Tom could be alive today.
0: In court, prosecutors portrayed Gil not just as a man desperately in love, but also as someone capable of outrageous lies. Along with those anonymous text messages Gil sent to Tom about the affair, jurors also learned he sent texts to Linda, posing as a woman named Samantha.
5: Linda received some disturbing anonymous text messages from a person, Samantha, telling her that Tom and she, Samantha, were having sex, wild sex.
0: And that wasn't the only fiction Gil created. Linda testified Gil even told her he was in the CIA.
1: He had an ID card, and he said that he sometimes would put trackers in people's
3: mouths. Did you believe him?
1: Yeah, I didn't think that much of it, honestly. He kind of showed me a little card, and I was like, oh.
0: Linda didn't make much of it, but prosecutors had another story they wanted the jury to hear, a story they thought would show a darker side to Gil's deceptions.
8: It's just not a good idea.
0: Nick Monaco is a retired police officer and friends with a guy who worked for Gil. Nick testified that the friend came to him one day saying that Gil wanted to pay them to go harass and intimidate Tom.
8: And he says, well, Gil wants to know if you would want to accompany me to, you know, just kind of like scare the guy. And he goes, we may pretend like we're from the CIA or something like that. He goes, just as long as he sees that, you know, you have a gun on you and a badge. He goes, if he sees the gun, he goes, you don't have to wave it around or anything or take it out. And he says, well, you know, Gil was in the CIA. I was like, no, I didn't know that. He goes, oh, yeah.
3: Did you believe that?
8: No. And then he pulled out an ID that said the CIA on top of it. It had Gil's picture on it and his name. And then it had this badge in there that said special officer. The badge was obviously, you know, from Walmart or Kmart or something like that. It was definitely fake.
0: Nick says he refused to participate and never heard about the plan to scare Tom again.
9: You have to wonder what a juror makes out of all this.
0: Reporter James Nanny covered it for the local Times-Herald Record.
9: They're hearing about a love triangle and poisoning and death and homicide and a dentist and emails and the CIA.
0: Police later found the fake CIA ID on Gil's computer and tacked on felony forgery charges. And on a computer server in Gil's office, police found an internet search for the word midazolam.
5: If Thomas Coleman had been sleeping...
0: The prosecutor suggested that Gil, as a medical professional, figured out that Tom's sleep apnea combined with the sedative could be a fatal combination.
3: Walk through your theory of what happened the morning of Tom's death.
10: The night before, I believe, Gil and Tom had texted about meeting that morning. I think at that point in time, Gil wanted to meet up with Tom because of the fact that he knew that he wasn't getting Linda. Gil got out of his vehicle and entered Tom's vehicle. At that point, maybe he brought him a coffee. I mean, it's early in the morning. Here, hey, bro, I brought you a coffee. We got to talk. And a short time later, Gil was driving away and Tom was dead.
0: But prosecutors faced a couple of obstacles. For one, the judge wouldn't let them use parts of Gil's interview with the police because he had not been read his rights. So jurors never saw how Gil initially denied to police he'd ever heard of midazolam.
11: So you don't keep midazolam in your practice?
12: What?
11: Midazolam?
12: Midazolam.
0: And prosecutors still had to link Gil to the crime scene. They wanted to prove the suspect SUV seen at the Planet Fitness parking lot belonged to Gil.
13: So we're able to track the movements of this vehicle through this gauntlet of cameras.
0: And Grant Fredericks is a forensic video analyst and was the key to making that connection.
13: And we can begin to make observations of the vehicle itself and the pattern.
0: Police gathered additional video from nearby businesses to get a better look at the white SUV. Grant then poured through a database of 18,000 vehicles that's used by the FBI.
13: Each manufacturer has a unique way of differentiating their vehicles. The length of the vehicle might be a bit longer. The shape of the windows will be slightly different from manufacturer to manufacturer.
0: Fredericks testified that Gil's car was as close a match as he could find to the one in the security video, a 2010 Nissan Pathfinder. And he told the jury one more important detail. The SUV in the video had a fog light defect, one that cast a distinct headlight pattern.
13: And what we're seeing from this vehicle is that it has this white light that is on the ground that moves in front of the vehicle.
0: Detectives tracked down Gil's white SUV, which he sold a few weeks after Tom's death, and drove it along the same route seen in the security footage.
13: And sure enough, when we went out to the scene, when we did our tests, we turned the lights on, and there was the pattern. It was quite visible.
0: Gil's car had the same defect visible in the video. Prosecutors thought it was just what they needed to place Gil at the crime scene and tie all their evidence together.
14: That was a unique feature to that vehicle. And it was still exactly the same a year later. I have yet to find another Nissan Pathfinder color white with those exact same issues.
0: But of course, the defense was about to tell a different story and had witnesses in store that could destroy the entire foundation of the prosecution's case.
15: Coming up.
16: His heart was a ticking time bomb.
15: Was this even a murder at all?

0: As Gilberto Nunez's trial for second-degree murder played out blocks away from his practice, the dentist tried not to let it distract him from his patients.
1: Even during his trial, he would come and see patients in the evenings. Now, some days were better than others. He seemed to be doing okay.
0: Patient Zach Sklar never wavered in his support.
2: Do I have doubts about whether he murdered someone? Absolutely not.
3: Why are you so sure that there's not a darker side to Gilberto Nunez?
2: I'm not sure about anything. I think there's a darker side to all of us. People are complex, but there's absolutely no evidence that the guy committed murder.
0: In court, Gilberto was represented by two heavy hitters from New York City, Evan Lipton and Gerald Chargell, who had previously defended mafia boss John Gotti. They argued that the prosecution's case against their client was pure fantasy.
4: They say that Gil is such a schemer, but the plot they've described here, it's like something out of a bad Lifetime movie.
0: The defense said if anyone was manipulating things, it wasn't Gil, it was Linda. They read her text to Gil, sent the very weekend she said she was rekindling her relationship with Tom.
4: I love you. I miss you. Miss holding your hand. That soft spot scar on your face. Moi, moi, moi. Can you just picture it? You're there with your significant other. She's behind you texting her lover. They weren't repairing things.
0: So Gil had no reason to kill Tom, the defense said, because he didn't think the affair was over. Reporter James Nanny.
5: Linda admitted on the stand that up to the night before Mr. Coleman died, that they had still seen each other, they had still spoken via text. You know, I think that weakens the prosecution's narrative that there is an obsessive person that'll do anything to get Linda to go back into his arms.
3: The defense was trying to say that you're telling Tom one thing, you know, that you want to patch things up, you're telling Gilberto another, stringing him along.
6: Yeah.
3: Was there any truth in that, or did you feel that was unfair?
6: No. There was some truth to it because, you know, I was stringing him along. We were playing his game so that he wouldn't kill himself over the holidays. So, yeah, it was just a dirty, stupid game.
0: The defense set out to dismantle the rest of the prosecution's case point by point. All that business about the CIA, they said, was more like a joke, hardly criminal, and irrelevant to the charge of second-degree murder. And there was ample evidence that Gilberto cared too much about Tom to ever hurt him.
7: Tom Coleman and Gilberto Nunez were best friends, did spend time together, did make plans, did talk about going into a business together. There was no motive whatever for this alleged murder.
0: They stressed that none of the physical evidence linked Gilberto to the crime scene.
4: No DNA, no fingerprints.
0: As for that internet search for the word midazolam, the defense pointed out anyone in the office could have done it, and they believed it revealed very little.
4: Not a search for a question about the drug, not how to kill with midazolam. A search that led to a Wikipedia page. That search says nothing.
8: When the defendant's vehicle...
0: As for the prosecution's star witness, the forensic video analyst who placed Gilberto's SUV at the scene, the defense said his findings proved nothing.
7: Even the expert doesn't say, oh yes, I see in the video surveillance, it was Tom Coleman with Gilberto in the car. No, he didn't even see if someone went from one car to the other car.
0: The defense raised another possibility about who was in the white SUV. They reminded jurors Tom was found with his clothes disheveled and pants undone, and suggested that Tom may have had some kind of liaison planned. And an examination of his phone revealed that he had received an email from a hookup website called BeNaughty.com.
4: The website that was found on his phone, BeNaughty.com, that was never the subject of any investigation in this case.
5: The defense was essentially trying to throw some reasonable doubt into the equation. What role does this have to play? It was left as an open question.
0: But their main argument? The prosecution couldn't prove that Gil murdered Tom because they couldn't even prove it was murder. They challenged the medical examiner's conclusions, saying that despite all the tests, there was no way to know how much midazolam was in Tom's system when he died. and the amount that was found didn't look like enough to kill him.
4: The reality, his heart was a ticking time bomb. He might have dropped dead at any minute.
0: The defense put on their own medical expert, who said Tom's death was more likely from natural causes.
5: The defense was very succinct. They have one witness who looked over the records of Mr. Coleman, who looked over the autopsies of Mr. Coleman, and essentially says Mr. Coleman had an enlarged heart. And that, we think, is the reason that he actually died.
4: The prosecutors, the detectives, they want this medical testimony to show a murder. What it actually shows is heart disease, the likely heart attack. The prosecutor wants the toxicology to support a theory of poisoning. What it really shows is a non-lethal dose of midazolam, a widely used, safe medication.
0: As the case went to the jury, Gilberto's supporters in court were more sure than ever that the dentist was innocent, but no one could be certain of the outcome.
1: It doesn't matter if you're innocent or not. They can still say you're guilty, whether you are or you aren't, you know. It all depends upon the jury.
9: Coming up.
3: Did you both believe that was Nunez's vehicle?
10: I did.
11: Yes.
10: Yeah, his car is there.
9: A quick decision in the jury room and a storm in the courtroom.
8: Sociopath.
6: I wanted him to look at me.

0: The case of the dentist accused of murdering the man he called his best friend was now in the hands of the jury.
1: I was worried because, I mean, from day one I had been told this is a circumstantial case and it's all in the hands of a jury. So while we will try our hardest and we do think it's a strong circumstantial case, we can never guarantee the outcome.
2: What's the difference between that man that you got to know, that you fell in love with, and the man you know now?
1: The man I know or see now is just a cold, dead heart who doesn't care about anyone but himself.
0: Tom's family hoped the jurors felt the same.
3: I thought that the case went very well for us and that the defense didn't do a good enough job to place doubt. I was pretty confident at that point.
0: In the jury room, 12 men and women got right into it. Fran Quack and Joseph Dolan were two of the jurors who debated the friendship between Tom and Gil.
4: I believe they were best friends.
0: You do
4: believe
0: that?
4: Yes. It's as odd as it may seem, they had a lot in common. They loved a lot of the same people.
2: The police believe totally the opposite, that Gilberto wanted to make you believe that they were best friends, but they really weren't. So you don't...
5: I wasn't so sure about that.
4: What about the friendship?
5: If they were best friends. I mean, I just find it difficult to believe that.
0: But if the friendship was confusing, they say the security video made one thing clear.
2: Did you both believe that was Nunez's vehicle?
5: I did.
4: Yes.
5: We all said that he had something to do with it.
0: Their deliberation didn't take long. After just 6 hours, the judge announced there was a verdict.
2: Is that a good sign or a bad sign?
6: I was back at police headquarters at the time, and Mike had texted me. I was confident. I felt that a verdict was coming in that soon, that they would have decided it was guilty.
7: If it happens too quick, it's not good. If it happens too quick, it is good. There's no rhyme or reason to it.
8: So at that point, we started praying, because we just were like, this is it.
9: Mr. Barbarossa, as they used to count one, charging the defendant, Gilberto Nunez, with murder in the second degree.
10: Find defendant not guilty.
9: Is that verdict unanimous?
10: Yes, sir.
0: Not guilty, and not at all what Tom's family expected.
3: It was utter heartbreak. It was almost 5 years of hope and like the beautiful possibility of closure and leaving it behind, just taken away.
2: Was that a tough blow for your family?
3: Absolutely.
11: My family believes he had a hand in it.
0: But of course, Gilberto's supporters felt the exact opposite. Amazing relief.
8: We were just crying, all of us. We were just like clinging to each other and crying. It was years and years of just not knowing what's going to happen. You know, we were just so happy.
12: I was pleased that he was found not guilty. Clearly, the jury did feel that there was not enough evidence to convict him. I felt that all along.
0: So how did the jurors come to their decision? Some came up with their own theory that maybe Gil did give Tom the midazolam, but not with the intention of killing him.
4: From the very beginning, I believed that Nunez was there at the scene, but as a friend to help Coleman get some rest that he hadn't been getting, and that he left and everything was fine, and he was as much surprised with Tom's death as anybody else was.
2: You formed that opinion right away?
4: Yeah.
2: First day?
4: Yeah, pretty much.
0: As for the prosecution's medical evidence, they say it just didn't convince them of murder.
2: What did you feel was the strongest point on the defense's side?
4: That the midazolam was not in a amount that could have or should have done any harm.
5: I believe that it very well could have been just to help him sleep.
2: Some people have criticized you for the 6 hours and change verdict time.
4: Because it was so quick.
2: Right.
5: Yeah. We could have went over it for another 6 hours and read the same stuff over and over again, and we would have come up with the same result.
4: Same result, exactly.
0: It was a bitter pill for Linda to swallow. She may have had a hand in starting the whole thing, but couldn't leave the courtroom without having the last word.
13: Psychotic. Sociopath.
1: I lost it. I was like, Gil, I wanted him to look at me. Say, you're still a piece of And I just felt like on the way out the door, I had to say it. He is a sociopath. Like, don't you, like, Do you get that? Does anybody get that?
0: Although Gilberto was found not guilty of second-degree murder, he was found guilty of the two forgery-related charges for the fake CIA materials.
1: We still damaged him. He'll still be a convicted felon. It's not what I wanted, but he's not walking away completely free.
0: Gilberto Nunez declined to be interviewed on camera, but invited us into his office. He told us in an email that he feels sorry for Tom's family and is angered by what he calls the selective prosecution against him and is extremely disappointed by the forgery convictions. And since the trial, Gilberto was also convicted in two unrelated cases, found guilty of charges connected to insurance fraud and lying on a pistol permit application. His crimes resulted in a combined sentence of 2 to 7 years in prison. In September 2018, Gilberto Nunez was released on parole as part of a merit time program. And while the Colemans are united in their grief, the gulf between Linda and the rest of the family remains. Tom's daughter Jillian has found a way to stay close to Ryan, her half-brother, but it hasn't been easy.
3: I do forgive Linda. I won't forget what she's done and the effect that it's had on me. And she will probably never be close enough to me again to have that effect again. But I forgive her.
0: As she tries to move forward, Linda says she's having a harder time forgiving herself.
2: Do you feel that guilt still?
1: Every minute of every day.
2: I know things have been strained with Tom's parents. Is there anything that you would say to them if they're watching this?
1: Just that I'm really sorry. And that I understand why they hate me. I totally understand it. I live with those same feelings about myself every day. And to anyone that this has hurt, any of Tom's friends, his family, my family, anyone that's loved him, you know, for the role I played, I am deeply, deeply sorry.
14: That's all for now. I'm Lester Holt. Thanks for joining us. How do you explain why your case has become so important?
15: This is the same thing that thousands of other minorities are going through. They just don't have anybody speak on their behalf.
14: Now they do.
15: Yeah, now they do.
16: Rap star, hashtag, symbol, Meek Mill has inspired a movement.
17: He's been wronged by the criminal justice system for a decade now.
18: We have been conducting criminal justice with a chainsaw.
16: In his first post-prison interview, he tells his powerful story.
15: My father was murdered in South Philly. You ever see somebody get their brains blown out? No. I've seen it multiple times.
16: How he rose from the streets to the charts.
19: He has this energy about him.
16: Sentenced to prison for a probation violation.
15: Being locked away is just like a mental torture.
20: It's affected his life, my life too.
21: Yeah, it affects all of us.
16: And why he rose up for change.
15: I'm still doing time for that case. Something is not working.
22: This is a tough judge. He violated. He got a tough sentence. What's wrong with that?
16: We take you inside his emotional journey to freedom.
23: I feel like I'm in the middle of a movie right now.
16: We're there for every step.
23: We home!
14: You've made powerful friends. Kevin Hart, Jay-Z, owner of the Patriots, Michael Rubin with the 76ers.
15: I feel like God put me in a position to be the voice for the voiceless. This is way more bigger than me.
14: I'm Lester Holt, and this is Dateline.
16: Here's the Meek Mill story.
24: We are here today to demand justice.
16: His plight sparked headlines around the world and protests in the streets.
25: Free Meek Mills! Free Meek Mills!
16: His case defining a cause for millions demanding reform, charging the criminal justice system is corrupt, that mass incarceration and a punitive probation system are unfairly ensnaring minorities.
24: We're sick of a system that over-incarcerates black and brown people.
16: His name is Robert Rameek Williams, also known as Meek Mill, a Philadelphia rapper who has sold millions of albums. In November 2017, he was thrown in prison for probation violations.
6: Free who? Free who?
16: But the Free Meek Mill movement gave many hope that change is finally on the way, according to longtime justice advocates like Jason Flom.
6: What do we want? Justice!
7: In 25 years of working in criminal justice reform, I can't remember a moment that has the potential to galvanize the public the way that Meek Mill's horrible situation has done and is going to do.
16: We're with Meek Mill as our cameras go behind the scenes to capture his journey to freedom.
9: This is too crazy.
10: That's
9: too much for me.
15: How easy it is to get in the system is probably 100 times harder to get out, even if you're innocent.
16: Dreams and Nightmares. It's the title of Meek Mill's 2012 hit debut album. Its lyrics tell the story of an inner-city kid who made it, overcoming the violence, poverty, and chaos he grew up in.
19: It's been a long time since I've heard something that naturally charged. The song is pure adrenaline. Kind of mad we didn't have that for ourselves. So.
16: Like Meek Mill, musicians Questlove and Black Thought of the Roots are from Philadelphia.
21: I think his style was uniquely Philadelphian, but it was a cadence, it was a register that he was rapping in that, you know, it felt fresh.
16: Before he became a hip-hop star, his family says Meek was quiet and shy. His talent came as a surprise to his mother and sister, Kathy and Nashima Williams.
26: When did you both realize that he had this musical talent?
27: I was going to a party. And some boys came up and they were like, she doesn't have to pay, this is Meek's sister. And I found out, they started playing his mixtape, and I found out that he rapped at the club.
26: You had never heard him rap?
27: No.
26: Never heard his tape?
27: Nope.
16: His music sprang from North Philly's tough streets. Meek depicted it as a war zone with bullet holes everywhere. When he was only 5 years old, a bullet killed his father.
26: Was that really his first exposure to violence?
27: I wouldn't say that because every area we lived in, it was always like violence, shooting. You know, I mean, I had one of my brothers got murdered, and cousins, all different types of people. The area we lived in, that's all it was about was murder.
16: Meek saw music as his way out.
15: See, I'm a cannon. Catch me when I'm ramming.
16: He painted his world in songs, first on the corner and then in local clubs. He also caught the eye of hip-hop mogul Jay-Z, who signed him to his management company, Roc Nation. There were red carpets, celebrity friends, and one very high-profile romance with hip-hop star Nicki Minaj. With stardom came new connections to powerful people, like Michael Rubin, a self-made billionaire and co-owner of the Philadelphia 76ers. The two met at a game and instantly hit it off.
28: And what was your first impression of him?
29: My first impression of him was actually, man, you can't judge a book by its cover. He's kind of a hardcore rapper, but yet this guy was asking me so many great questions. It was just like, it kind of reminded me of myself.
16: The two were an unlikely pair, two sons of Philadelphia with dramatically different upbringings.
28: Did you come to think that maybe there's two Philadelphias? There's the one you grew up in and the one he grew up in?
29: So whether it was two Philadelphias, whether it was two worlds, the way he's been treated and the way I'm treated far before any of the business success I've had are completely different ways of being treated.
16: Rubin says he had never been in trouble with the law, but Meek had. He told Rubin he'd been on probation for years.
29: I said, we're going to this place called the Brigada in Atlantic City. He's like, I'm not allowed to go. I'm like, do you need a note from your mother? Like, we're going an hour away. He's like, no, I'm on probation.
16: In November 2017, Meek was ordered to court for a hearing on a probation violation. Michael Rubin went with him.
29: The probation officer literally got up in front of me and said all kinds of great things about Meek Mill, and they said we recommend no sentence. Then the assistant district attorney, got up and said we recommend no sentence. I looked over at the team of lawyers and said, I don't get it. Why are we here?
0: But the judge said Meek needed to be punished because he wasn't following the rules she set for his probation. She brought down the hammer and sentenced him to 2 to 4 years in prison.
29: And when she said 2 to 4 years in state prison, I looked up at Meek, and he may not want to admit this, but his eyes turned red and tears started coming out of his eyes. And I don't really ever cry. And I started basically tearing up and crying. I looked at him. I said, I got you. Like, I'm not going to stop until we fix this together.
0: Coming up, Meek Mill, back behind prison walls.
2: What's your life like there?
3: Like a caged animal, basically.
0: And a look back at the case that started it all. Did the judge actually give Meek a break?
4: She could have put him in jail for a lot of years, and she didn't.
0: When

0: Almost immediately after Meek Mill was sent to prison for violating the rules of his probation, an entire movement rose up to support him.
1: No justice! No peace!
0: Setting off a social media firestorm, including Meek's friend, comedian Kevin Hart.
2: Really trying to get this sentence reevaluated. Look, it's just not fair.
0: Jay-Z wrote in the New York Times, Meek Mill is just one example of how our criminal justice system entraps and harasses hundreds of thousands of black people every day.
3: When I read Jay-Z's New York Times op-ed, then I realized how serious it was. Hopefully this is the turnaround period in which we really address the issue of why young black men are severely punished for crimes that their counterparts aren't.
0: Meek had been thrown into prison for what many saw as petty offenses. He had recently been arrested twice, once for an airport scuffle and once for popping a wheelie on a New York City street. Both charges had been dropped, but the judge had sent him to prison anyway. Michael Rubin struggled to wrap his head around it.
4: Put bad people in prisons. Put murderers in prisons. Put rapists in prisons. Don't put somebody in prison because they had a technical probation violation.
0: Meek was sent to this prison to serve out his 2 to 4 year sentence. I first spoke to him by telephone in April 2018.
5: What's your life like there?
6: Like a cage animal, basically, right now. This jail time, I don't think it gets no worse.
0: Why was Meek even on probation? It was for a crime that happened years earlier, when he was 19. On the night of January 24th, 2007, he was walking out of his cousin's house, a gun in his waistband, when he says a gray Charger suddenly pulled up, and cops from Philadelphia's narcotics field unit jumped out. They were acting on an officer's claim that he had seen Meek the day before sell drugs down the street.
6: And they screaming police. I ducked behind the car and I put the firearm on the ground and they ran up on me and tackled me to the ground and like knees on my head, put the cuffs on me behind my back and barred me through the front door. They barred me through the front door like with my head basically. When I came in, it was brutal. It got brutal. It was blood everywhere. I got knocked out about 3 or 4 times. Did you ever see my mugshot?
5: Yeah.
6: You know, no one ever asked me how did my face get so beaten in like that. Like, it was just like, no.

0: like normal that a black guy had a mugshot like that.
1: The officer on the scene, Reggie Graham, claimed Meek pointed a gun at him. Meek was charged with 19 counts that included assault, gun, and drug possession.
2: The police say you pointed the gun at them. Did you?
0: Do you think that's true? A black male at 8 o'clock at night with a full ring, at least 10 cops at one time, with their firearms drawn. Do you think I pointed a gun at them cops and left there without being riddled with bullets? We wouldn't even be having this conversation.
1: Meek chose to waive a jury trial and placed his fate in the hands of Judge Janice Brinkley.
3: I've known Her Honor for decades, and obviously she had a reputation for always being tough.
4: Brian McGonigal and Jordan Sieve were Meek's defense attorneys. They did not represent him at his trial.
2: Some people say she's no nonsense. Is that a fair characterization?
3: I think it's a very fair description of her, no nonsense.
1: Only one witness testified against Meek, Reggie Graham, the arresting officer. When Meek took the stand, he admitted he had a gun, but denied pointing it at anyone. And he also denied selling drugs the day before his arrest.
5: Meek has always professed his innocence.
2: So was this essentially Meek's word versus a police officer's word? Is that what this case came down to?
3: It really did. It was a bench trial, and it was a one-witness case. And obviously, the court returned a verdict, taking the word of the police officer over Robert.
1: The trial lasted a day, and Robert Williams, a.k.a. Meek Mill, was found guilty on 6 of the 19 charges, including gun and drug possession and simple assault. Prosecutors asked for 5 to 10 years in prison, but Judge Brinkley gave him a break. She sentenced him to 11 to 23 months in the county jail. Then, after less than 6 months, she ordered his release.
2: She could have put him in jail for a lot of years, and she didn't. And I look at that and think, sounds to me like she did him a favor.
3: Problem with the sentence wasn't the jail sentence that was imposed. It was the enormous amount of probation that was placed on top of it.
1: 8 years of probation. Judge Brinkley would keep Meek on a short leash, requiring him to follow the court's rules, among them random drug tests, travel restrictions, and he had to submit his travel schedule for court approval. Any misstep, called a technical violation, could send him to prison.
2: So what exactly is a technical violation of one's probation?
3: You know, a technical violation can be anything. It could be being late for a curfew. It can be being out of the jurisdiction. It can be something as minor as not being on time for a probation meeting.
1: Meek Mill returned to his life as a rapper, but it wasn't long before he got in trouble. Judge Brinkley found him in technical violation multiple times. In November 2012, she banned Meek from touring for a month after he was arrested for suspected marijuana use, but never charged. In 2014, she sent Meek to jail for 3 to 6 months for traveling without permission and testing positive for opioids, and added more years to his probation. And 2 years later, she slapped him with house arrest without permission to work for 90 days, again for travel violations and for giving a fake urine sample, and again added more years to his probation.
2: There are a lot of law-abiding people who hear this story and say, well, technical or not, you know, the rules were laid out, you knew what the rules were, and you violated them. How do you respond to that?
3: You know, we've never made any excuses for anything. When people are put on probation, they're expected to toe a line. But when you put somebody on a tightrope, and I don't mean a probation, but a tightrope, for their entire adult life, they are going to fall off.
1: According to the Bureau of Justice Statistics, in 2017, Meek was just one of a staggering 4.5 million people under parole or probation supervision in the U.S. A third of them were African Americans.
0: This is the life of the black man. It's two Americas. You got an America where they'll smack you in your face with a pistol so fast, doing horrendous crimes and getting away with it, and that's just on our side of America.
6: And what he always said to me, and it was fascinating, he'd say, Michael, there are two Americas. I'd be like, Meek, there's not. I'd be like, Michael, there's America and there's black America. I gotta tell you something, he was right. And I was wrong.
1: So while the

0: Rapper sat in prison serving his 2 to 4 year sentence for a probation violation. An investigator looking into his original conviction was about to make a discovery that could change everything. Coming up.
1: The only witness against Meek was the police officer who arrested him.
2: I distinctly remember him saying he arrested this kid, he beat this kid, and he ripped a row of braids out of this kid's head.
0: When Dateline continues.

0: In some ways, Meek Mill was lucky. Unlike many in the probation system, he had money and powerful people working to free him, including billionaire Michael Rubin.
1: You know, look, there's been a huge group focus on this every single day. People are talking dozens of times a day, fighting for him, because we all felt so personally appalled by what had happened.
0: Luke Brindle Kim is an investigator who joined the team that Rubin and Roc Nation had bankrolled. He spent months combing through documents, tracking down witnesses.
2: The only witness against Meek in his criminal trial was the police officer who arrested him. His name is Reggie Graham.
0: Reggie Graham served in Philadelphia's narcotics field unit. The investigator tracked down a former undercover officer who had worked with Graham for years.
3: We worked in the squad together. I talked to him every day.
0: Jeffrey Walker wasn't involved with Meek Mill's case, but remembers Graham talking about his arrest.
3: I remember sitting at my desk, and it was Reggie Graham came in. He was in the office. We were doing paperwork, and we all talking there. And Reggie Graham was talking about a kid named Meek Mill. I distinctly remember him saying he arrested this kid, he beat this kid, and he ripped a row of braids out of his kid's head.
0: Walker says Graham was a dirty cop and that he should know because he was one too.
3: I participated with Reggie in one particular job in 2003 where I watched Reggie fabricate evidence.
0: In 2013, Walker was arrested by the FBI for stealing money from a drug dealer. In exchange for a lighter prison sentence, he pleaded guilty to attempted robbery and testified against fellow officers. So far, his information has led to more than 1,000 overturned convictions in Philadelphia. Brindle Kim was learning more about what was going on inside the police department at that time, and specifically about Reggie Graham.
2: In the middle of 2013, Reggie Graham's last appears as a testifying witness for the Commonwealth of Pennsylvania, which suggested to us that prosecutors had some doubts about his credibility.
0: There were rumors that the district attorney's office had compiled a list of cops too unreliable to testify in criminal cases. Brindle Kim got that list, and guess whose name was on it? None other than Reggie Graham's.
4: Well, how did that affect Meek Mill's case?
2: One of the things that our investigation has uncovered is that there were doubts about Officer Reggie Graham's credibility going all the way back to the time that Meek was arrested and even before he was arrested. It's fair to say that Graham was already a questionable witness at the time he makes this arrest. And we know this because Graham failed a lie detector test about conduct that occurred before Meek's arrest.
0: He also learned the Philadelphia Police Internal Affairs Unit investigated Graham and found he'd engage in criminal conduct and committed theft. He was never charged. Soon after, Graham retired, leaving the force and Philadelphia.
2: We identified where Reggie Graham is now living, and I flew down to see him.
0: Reggie Graham did not answer our numerous attempts to reach him, but he did talk to Luke Brindle Kim.
2: He adamantly denied that he ever made a single bad arrest. He made thousands of arrests, he said. Not one could he think of where there was a problem with the search warrant or where the circumstances of the arrest didn't play out exactly as was written in the police documentation.
4: He absolutely denies.
2: Absolutely denies.
0: In February 2018, Meek's legal team filed a motion based on the new information about Graham. They asked Judge Brinkley to toss Meek Mill's conviction and grant him bail. Even the district attorney's office agreed the conviction should be overturned. But Judge Brinkley, who'd overseen Meek's case for a decade, denied the motion for bail and set a date for a hearing. Meek would remain in prison.
5: It's something that I've never seen a judge do.
0: One of Meek's lawyers is Joe Tacopina. He says the judge has become a big part of the problem for Meek. He thinks the rules she set for him were designed to make Meek fail probation again and again.
5: There was one occasion where he went to Los Angeles for a series of shows. One of them was canceled. He wanted to come back home a day early, and he was not allowed. Judge Brinkley didn't allow him to come back to Philadelphia a day early.
6: going to see.
0: Another time, he says, the judge sentenced the rapper to community service and then surprised him.
5: He was sentenced as part of his probation to go to a homeless shelter to assist the homeless. And Judge Brinkley showed up at the homeless shelter to watch him do community service and complained that he wasn't serving food like she wanted.
7: I have never in 38 years of practicing law seen criticism leveled at a judge to this degree. I mean, this is really ferocious. They have
0: Charles Peruto is Judge Brinkley's attorney. He says she's ethically prohibited from discussing Meek's case publicly. He insists she's done nothing wrong here. If anything, she tried to help Meek Mill.
7: Judge Brinkley believes that what she has done is proper. She has given him enough rope to hang himself. She didn't give him a severe sentence in the beginning. She gave him a chance. Now she's yanked that chance and said, okay, now you're going to serve the sentence you should have gotten in the beginning.
0: After being turned down by Judge Brinkley, Meek's attorneys filed a motion with the Pennsylvania Supreme Court asking that he be released from prison on bail.
8: The system has really failed him at every step of the way, and it has really set him up for a situation where he was destined to fail, and he was destined to be thrown back in jail based on minor technical violations.
0: Meanwhile, Meek's friend Michael Rubin kept the case in the headlines with a parade of high-profile prison visits, like with Patriots owner Robert Kraft.
9: He's an amazing young man. This guy is a great guy and shouldn't be here.
0: And with Meek's friend Kevin Hart.
10: The frustration for me is just, why is he still there? It's the craziest thing I've ever seen in my life.
0: The day of Hart's visit was an exciting one in Philadelphia. Rubin's team, the 76ers, were looking to close out the first round of the playoffs. So after the prison visit, Rubin headed back to his office to get ready. And that's when, at about 3 p.m., he got the call. The Pennsylvania Supreme Court had just issued a ruling in Meek's case. Coming up.
11: Is it going to be a special day in Philadelphia?
0: An emotional day in the fight for freedom.
12: Oh, my God. I've never been more excited in my life.
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0: When Dateline continues.

0: Tuesday, April 24th, 2018. Michael Rubin was getting ready for the biggest basketball game in Philadelphia in years when his phone rang. It was the news he had been hoping for. The Pennsylvania Supreme Court ruled Philly's new favorite son should be released on bail.
1: Okay, that's crazy.
2: The first thing that went through my mind is Meek is going to want to be at Game 5 for the Philadelphia 76ers to close out the series against the Miami Heat.
3: You want him at the game here at 8 o'clock.
2: I knew he'd want to be here. I knew our players would want him here. I knew the city would want him here.
4: And as soon as he gets entered, he'll be out within an hour. So everyone is still hopeful he's making the game tonight.
5: Where's Cohen?
0: At Rubin's office, it was a flurry of activity. He allowed our cameras to film it all.
5: We got away from Cohen. Do you guys understand this is literally a closeout game?
6: Game 5, Meek Mill.
7: Sixers. Is it going to be a special day in Philadelphia?
0: To get to the prison, Rubin had something special in mind for his friend.
3: Tell me about the helicopter.
2: It's funny that the honest story between the helicopter is Meek told me that in prison he kept having this dream that I came to get him in the helicopter.
5: Call Josh Harris's office right now. I'll call Josh. Hold on.
2: So I called my partner in the Sixers, Josh Harris, who owns Harris Casino, which is right across the street from the jail. And within 10 minutes, they set up for us to land there.
0: Tip-off was only 3 hours away.
5: Ben Simmons.
0: On the helicopter, Sixers star point guard Ben Simmons FaceTimed Rubin.
5: Going to pick him up right now. He's going to beat the game. We got to win by 50.
8: I'm going to call you right back.
5: We're going to pick. We're on the heli right now. We're going literally to go pick him up right now. 100%. Oh, my God. I've never been more excited in my life.
0: Minutes away from the prison, Rubin gets a call from Kevin Hart, who had visited Meek just hours earlier.
5: We're rolling into jail right now. Literally, everyone is going crazy.
9: Listen, there's absolutely... Do you understand how big this is?
5: Yes.
9: There's no discussion.
0: The news was barely an hour old by the time Rubin arrived at the prison. But fueled by social media, big crowds had already beaten him there. An hour later, Meek Mill, the face of a new movement, climbed into Rubin's waiting SUV, a free man.
2: How excited are you getting on the heli?
10: It don't even feel real, man. The helicopter right here?
5: That's right here!
0: With about an hour left until game time, Meek, still in his prison clothes, boarded Rubin's helicopter.
10: This is too crazy.
11: You actually put that at
10: X. Too much for me.
11: I paid.
12: Do you think this morning when you woke up that you were going to be out?
10: No, hell no. What did I tell you today? Hey, you might be at the gate, and I said that's impossible.
0: He said he found out about his release just like most of his supporters.
10: I went to go play chess, and then I went in my cell.
11: What time did you wind up knowing?
10: I went in my cell and looked at the news and it came on the news.
11: I told you.
10: I just was laying in the cell just now right there with my eyes closed.
11: Uh-huh.
10: I didn't even know what to think.
0: Meek's release was breaking news in Philadelphia. Helicopters tracked his drive to the arena.
2: Hold on, you got Joe too.
0: Inside the car, the calls poured in. From his mom.
2: Yeah.
10: Hi, Mom. Hey, how are you?
2: Love you.
0: His sister.
13: This is a national holiday right now.
10: I know. It's crazy. I can't even imagine what's going on. I can't even comprehend.
0: And, of course, his friend, Kevin Hart.
14: First of all, I did it.
10: Yeah. All right. You're taking all credit, huh?
14: Listen, I did it.
2: How's his outfit look? Is it a gel outfit? What's up?
0: An hour earlier, Meek Mill was in a prison cell.
5: He's got to get a shower and go win the state.
0: Now he was walking into the Philadelphia 76ers locker room.
2: He walks into our venue, literally goes in the back, has a barber come in and fix his hair up, takes a shower in the players' locker room.
5: We home! We home!
2: Has someone bring him clothes. And comes out and rings the bell at 8 o'clock.
15: Welcome home, Meek Mill!
0: Eighteen hours after he walked out of prison, I sat down with him to talk.
3: So do you feel free, truly free?
0: Coming up...
3: How do you explain why your case has become so important?
16: This is the same thing that thousands of minorities are going through on a daily basis. They just don't have anybody speak on their behalf.
0: Now they do. When Dateline continues.

0: Have you slept since you got out of prison?
1: No, I haven't slept 1 minute since I've been out of prison. It's actually like a culture shock coming from a small cell back into the real world, so.
2: Less than 18 hours after his release, Meek Mill sat down with me for his first post-prison interview.
1: Yeah, it felt like a dream. And when I got in my bed at night, which I didn't go to sleep, I closed my eyes and I thought, like, don't let me open my eyes back up and I'm in a jail cell and thinking, like, this is just a good dream. Because in jail, you dream a lot of being on the streets. And then you wake up and, like, you back in prison. So I was playing, like, mind games with myself. But it felt like a dream come true just to exit that way and get right back to life so quick. It was fast for me. It was overwhelming, but it was nothing but love and support. And, you know, I took it.
2: While the Pennsylvania Supreme Court granted him bail, his conviction stood. The court denied his request to remove Judge Brinkley from his case. And in June 2018, Judge Brinkley denied Meek Mill's appeal, asking her to overturn his 2008 conviction. He remains under her supervision.
0: You're still on bail?
1: Yeah.
0: So do you feel free? Truly free?
1: No, I don't feel free. I ain't feel free since I caught this case at the age of 19. I'm 30 now. And I pray. I believe God is my first lawyer. I always believe that. I don't feel free at all.
0: How do you explain why your case has become so important?
1: I was a public figure. I'm a rapper. I inspire. A lot of people don't know the history. I inspire a lot of these young children. Like, my brand is Dream Chasers. It's about chasing your dreams no matter what you do in life. No matter what color your race is, where you come from, everyone goes to sleep at night and has a dream and has something they want inspired to be. And this is the same thing that thousands of other minorities are going through on a daily basis. They just don't have the platform to have anybody speak on their behalf.
0: Now they do. Now you're...
1: Yeah, now they do. At this point, I feel like I'm the sacrifice for a better cause.
2: A sacrifice for those who grew up just like he did, surrounded by poverty and violence. It's a theme consistent throughout his music.
1: I come from an environment like we're actually killing each other. Our own people are killing each other. When you hear these young kids talk about guns and things in their music, it's a reason for that. When you hear them talk about death a lot, it's a reason for that because this is what we went through and the environment I come from is really rough.
2: That rough childhood may have led Meek into trouble with the law, but after he served his time in 2009, he never imagined his probation would be its own type of prison.
0: What did probation mean to you?
1: I thought the definition of probation was to help better you, keep you on track, and not destroy you.
2: Instead of helping him succeed, Meek says he quickly found the terms of his probation too restrictive, both professionally and personally.
1: You ready to go to Sky Zone now?
0: Some of the issues he had were simply reporting. You were required to notify if you were going to go to another state.
1: This is a perfect example. The New Jersey Bridge is in walking distance, about 4 blocks east. My son goes to school in New Jersey. My mother lives in New Jersey. I have to call someone every day just to go pick my son up from school.
0: So because it's another state.
1: I shouldn't have to call another grown person to go pick my son up from school.
3: You know what I mean?
2: Another requirement of his probation was to be drug-free. Meek admits he'd gotten hooked on painkillers, but he didn't understand why he was punished. Addiction didn't make him a criminal, he says. He was sick.
1: I was addicted to opioids, popping Percocets, on and off, because it always been a battle with me. I never been a guy to just get high my whole life and think drugs was the solution. I actually took off in the music industry, and I overwhelmed myself, and I got caught up in the lights, the fame, and we seen Prince die from taking opioids, and I was in the same boat, but it was a battle for me.
0: But it got you hauled back on probation violations.
1: Yeah, it was a violation every time I got caught taking pills, and we set up a rehabilitation for me, and they cleansed my body. I had therapy, and I never tested Percocet again.
2: By the time I sat down with him, Meek had spent a third of his life under the control of the court system.
1: For young minorities like us, being away from the ghetto is the most important. Opportunity is the most important. If I'm not in a ghetto or on a corner, or if I don't live down the street from he's a killer, he's a killer, he's a robber, I don't have to carry a gun. I live in a suburban area where I could wake up and go sit on my step and don't gotta hear gunshots.
2: Meek Mill is determined to use his fame and experience to fight for criminal justice reform. And he has found partners, because in Philadelphia, change is in the air. Coming up.
0: Is the answer to lock fewer people up?
3: The answer is absolutely to lock fewer people up.
2: Rising up for reform.
1: I feel like God put me in a position to be the voice for the voiceless.
4: He's going to shine a giant light.
2: When Dateline continues.

0: For many justice advocates, Meek Mill's case represents the path to reform.
1: I feel like we're entering a new age of activism.
0: Jason Flom is a founding board member of the Innocence Project.
1: Young people getting energized, taking to the streets like they haven't since probably the Vietnam era. And now, with one of their heroes, Meek Mill, going through this nightmare situation and shining a light on this broken system of ours, this criminal injustice system, I call it.
0: Advocates say the system is a revolving door for people of color. Too many of them are incarcerated, and even when they get out of prison, they're stuck in the probation system for years.
2: We've got to push back against this politics of fear and anger.
0: Brian Stevenson, founder of the Equal Justice Initiative.
3: I think the case of Meek Mill represents the critical problem we have in America, which is that we have become the most punitive society in the world. We have the highest rate of incarceration in the world. We're throwing away people. The Bureau of Justice predicts that 1 in 3 black male babies born in this country is expected to go to jail or prison, and nobody seems to be upset about that. And I just think it's shameful.
0: But one person who is making changes is Larry Krasner, a longtime civil rights attorney, now district attorney of Meek Mill's hometown, Philadelphia. In May 2019, Krasner filed an appeal with the Pennsylvania Superior Court asking for a new trial for Meek Mill and a new judge. 2 months later, the court granted both requests, but rather than retry the rapper, the DA offered a deal. In August 2019, more than a decade after his original conviction, Robert Rameek Williams pleaded guilty to a misdemeanor gun violation. In exchange, prosecutors dropped all other charges against him.
4: And the sentence is no further penalty.
0: He was sentenced to time served without probation. Outside the courthouse, Meek Mill thanked his supporters.
5: Meek free. I'm not on probation no more. I don't have to go to court no more. Thank you. I appreciate that a lot.
0: And vowed to keep fighting for them.
5: I will continue to do what I do with the reform movement and help the people that help me. So I thank y'all.
0: It's a mission the district attorney shares.
6: I mean, we call ourselves the land of freedom. We ought to be the land of freedom. And what we are, in fact, is the most incarcerated country in the world, with 5% of the world's population and 25% of the world's prisoners. It is un-American.
7: Is the answer to lock fewer people up?
6: The answer is absolutely to lock fewer people up. We have been conducting criminal justice with a chainsaw instead of a scalpel. We have not been focusing on the 6% of criminals who commit 60% of the crime because we're so busy locking up everybody.
7: How do you help people understand that the system can work for them when they're seeing what they believe is a huge injustice?
6: You change it. I mean, the only way that you can convince people that there's integrity in prosecution is by trying to prosecute with integrity. And I'm not speaking of myself, because I truly view this as a movement.
0: Shortly after taking office, Krasner set out this internal memo to his prosecutors, laying out new guidelines that many criminal justice experts have called groundbreaking.
6: And those guidelines are based on science rather than intuition. We all accept science in medicine. I don't know why we don't accept science in criminal justice.
0: The guidelines are designed to reduce the prison population and bring fairness to sentencing.
6: We have a policy that you don't ask for more than 6 months for a technical violation of probation or parole, absent extraordinary circumstances. And often our position will be don't violate them at all. Let's find alternative ways other than jail, other than spending more of the taxpayers' money on jail.
0: In the case of Meek Mill's probation, the district attorney's office requested no jail time at all, but the judge sent him away for 2 to 4 years.
7: It would be your position, though, that his case stands as a symbol of what's wrong with the criminal justice system?
6: I think a lot of people view it that way. Of course, you know, the irony here is that no one lifted up a poor person. No one lifted up someone who's not famous. No one lifted up someone whose, alleged technical violations may even be less serious.
7: There are a lot of Meek Mills in the system.
6: There are a lot of Meek Mills who are not privileged and do not have access to the resources.
5: I salute that guy with all my heart, Larry Krasner, with the approach he came into Philadelphia with trying to put a stop to mass incarceration.
0: Meek understands all too well, after his decade-long journey through the justice system, that his case is hardly unique.
8: I think we always been divided in America, where it's always black and white. I don't really call it black and white. A lot of black people are in prison. A lot of Spanish men are in prison. A lot of these laws and policies are made to keep most of these minorities trapped forever.
9: If I think about how much the world has changed as a result of the Me Too movement, I think Meek Mill will be to criminal justice reform in a lot of ways what's happened with the Me Too movement. So I think he's going to shine a giant light on this incredible problem that we have. I think he's going to help to make it significantly better.
10: He's able to actually, you know, make himself a catalyst for some real change. So, you know, I hope that this isn't something that he takes for granted.
7: Is there a special responsibility now? You're free. You've had all these people, you know, rallied.
8: Most of these minorities trapped forever.
9: If I think about how much the world has changed as a result of the Me Too movement, I think Meek Mill will be to criminal justice reform in a lot of ways what's happened with the Me Too movement. So I think he's going to shine a giant light on this incredible problem that we have. I think he's going to help to make it significantly better.
10: He's able to actually, you know, make himself a catalyst for some real change. So, you know, I hope that this isn't something that he takes for granted.
7: Is there a special responsibility now? You're free. You've had all these people, you know, rally to your cause. Do you feel now that you're on a bigger platform?
8: Yeah,
7: I
8: feel like God put me in a position to be the voice for the voiceless.
0: It's a responsibility, he says, that he takes to heart.
8: At this point, it's not all about me having a light.

0: to shine on my situation. It's about the thousands of others that's caught up in that situation. How could we fix a young black man going to jail for frivolous reasons and other young children growing up without fathers in their homes and the cycle continuing of young black men going to prison?
1: What would you say to them in general, the folks that rallied to your cause?
0: I would say let's continue, let's retire the Free Meek Mill hashtag and make it hashtag justice reform.
1: That's all for now. I'm Lester Holt. Thanks for joining us.
2: She didn't deserve this. To kill someone over months and months and months. There's a lot of ways to kill someone, but I've never seen anything like this.
1: A devastating mystery illness.
3: She was in a lot of pain. She was in excruciating pain.
4: I saw her walking. Did she walk like a...
5: like a zombie.
4: Like a zombie.
3: I knew she was gone.
1: What was happening to this young mom?
5: So when you're seeing this...
6: we're like, oh my gosh. Someone said, could this be a poison?
7: This is the kind of stuff that was used by Russian KGB agents.
3: Who in their right mind would even think of this?
2: You need to search those computers. You need to search those phones.
8: This is being done to her on purpose, and she is in danger.
4: This evil came into our lives. How can this be?
1: A murderous plot, a confounding mystery. Could anyone solve it in time? I'm Lester Holt, and this is Dateline. Here's Natalie Morales with the Prussian Blue Mystery.
9: From the moment the ambulance arrived at the San Diego emergency room in March 2018, the situation was frightening and desperate. Triage nurse Laura Comstock took one look at the young woman on the gurney and knew something was terribly, terribly wrong.
10: She was losing her vision. She couldn't feel her extremities, her feet and her hands. She couldn't even see the water that I was giving her.
9: The patient's name was Brigida Uto. She had just turned 28, yet she seemed to be near death.
5: At that point, I mean, she was very, very sick.
10: Oh, she was probably the sickest patient in the ER at that time. I had told my coworkers that, you know, she might code on me.
9: Whatever was killing Brigida wasn't evident. There were no bruises, no wounds, no obvious signs of infection. And yet, when Dr. Jeff LaPointe examined her,
6: she was critically ill. She was very ill.
9: So began an unusual detective story. First, the doctors had to unravel a medical mystery. And soon enough, real detectives would be on the case, too. But at that moment...
6: we saw someone who was almost apathetic, didn't have a personality. I mean, she could barely talk and tell us anything. It was really hard to get a history.
9: Looking for clues, Dr. LaPointe dove into her medical records, and they were extensive. Brigida had been suffering for months, nausea, fatigue, excruciating pain. She had been in and out of doctor's offices and ERs repeatedly. Her sister Olga says Brigida's illness would come on suddenly.
3: She was all of a sudden violently sick, had to call out from work, and just sick for days.
9: Various doctors had come up with theories, from fibroids to cancer.
3: There was one doctor that actually told her that, oh, you just have really bad menstrual cramps. Because she felt like one of her symptoms, she felt that her ovaries were about to fall out of her body. And she called me and she told me this and she was crying and she was upset. She's like, I don't know what to do. And I'm frustrated because no one can tell us what is wrong with her.
9: Brigida had wondered if stress could be making her sick. She had a toddler to chase around, a husband in the Navy who was trying to find a new career, and a new job teaching special ed. It was thrilling, but overwhelming. So doctors put her on medication for depression. But then she got sick again.
4: Then she kept going to the doctors, and she kept feeling worse and worse and worse, and then she started losing a lot of weight.
9: Brigida's mom, also named Olga, felt helpless as her daughter's illness progressed.
5: Were you getting more and more worried seeing yes. your daughter waste away?
4: Yes. Oh, yes. I guess she was getting tired of going to the doctors and them finding nothing. She says, Mom, I give up. I'm not going to go to the doctors anymore. I said, no, you can't. You have to go back. You can't give up. She was not even walking normally anymore.
9: Just when it seemed things couldn't get worse, a disturbing new symptom.
3: I went next door to see her, and we ended up on her kitchen floor, and she was crying to me, and she said she had pulled out a chunk of her hair, like just in the shower. It came out.
9: Brigida's beautiful dark brown locks started falling out by the fistful.
5: When you're seeing her lose her hair, yeah, she felt that that was her most beautiful trait. How concerned were you?
4: We were very concerned. I think March 5th is when she called me in the morning and said, Mom, I need to go to the hospital because I can hardly breathe.
9: Brigida lived in the country in a house right next to her parents. And yet that morning, she couldn't really see her way to their place. And the pain in her legs was so bad, she could barely get into her mother's SUV.
4: So I tried to help her by raising her leg, but even the touch was painful. She screamed.
9: Her mom raced her to the Naval Hospital in San Diego.
4: She said, Mom, just drop me off as close as you can to the entrance. And I still remember. I saw her walking, and she walked like a... You know, the walking dead.
5: Like a zombie.
4: Like a zombie. It was horrible.
9: But the Navy doctors couldn't figure out what was wrong either. Brigida's husband took her back to their family doctor, who called an ambulance when he saw how sick she was. Now, at Kaiser Hospital, she was Dr. LaPointe's mystery patient.
6: One of the emergency physicians who was working, he saw her and said, it's just not right. And from there, our team was called.
9: Dr. LaPointe has board certification in medical toxicology, a rare thing in an ER. As it happened, his expertise would prove critical.
6: As a medical toxicologist, I'm a little bit more in the detective-like role.
9: So what was causing Brigida's hair to fall out? Not to mention the severe pain, vision loss, and weakness.
5: The doctors, when they first saw her, said, oh, it could be, you know, lupus or...
6: Right. She had like this chronic kind of withering, slow course. And so autoimmune stuff was on the list. Malignancies on the list, although not cancer doesn't make you lose your hair. It's the chemotherapy that makes you lose your hair.
9: Dr. LaPointe knew he had to solve this mystery fast. Brigida was fading. The clock was ticking.
3: When I saw her and I knew she was dying, she was in a lot of pain. She was in excruciating pain. And I remember being in the hospital room, and she's like, I want to be close to my sister. And she, like, put herself through an insane amount of pain just to turn her body so she could look at me.
5: How close was she to dying?
3: I watched my sister almost die. I knew she was gone.
1: When we come back, a race to unravel this mystery.
5: Your daughter's getting weaker and weaker. She was losing her vision.
4: She was losing everything.
1: Were her husband and young son in danger too?
6: I have a child in the equation now. I have a spouse. Let's make sure the child's safe. Make sure that they haven't been exposed.
1: When Dateline continues.

0: Here at Kaiser Permanente Hospital in San Diego, Brigida Udo was so weak, she couldn't even conjure up the energy to care about what was happening to her. Doctors have a term for patients in this apathetic state, la belle indifférence.
1: You've lost your hair and you can't walk and you're wasting away. You're so sick, you don't have the insight to go, oh my gosh, I'm really sick. It's almost just like, oh, it's fine.
2: And that tells you right there, like, she was as sick as she could get and possibly was near death.
1: I think so, yeah.
0: Dr. Jeff LaPointe didn't know for sure what was making Brigida sick. But to his toxicologist's mind, her symptoms indicated she might have been exposed to a toxic chemical. And he realized she might not be the only one.
1: There's so many moving pieces. I have a child in the equation now. I have a spouse, and let's make sure that we're observing them, make sure the child's safe, make sure that they haven't been exposed.
0: He had Brigida's husband and son admitted to a separate hospital for testing. And for safety's sake, he banned all visitors from Brigida's hospital room, even immediate family.
2: And there was a time where you didn't know what was happening with your sister. Mm-hmm. Did you think, this is it? She might be gone already and nobody's telling us?
3: Yeah. Oh, yeah. I was like a zombie, a walking zombie, just going through the motions and hoping that she's okay. Knowing that if they hadn't called me to tell me that she's gone, it's because she's still here.
0: Olga is 2 years younger than Brigida. They've always been close.
3: We shared a bedroom when we were little, so of course we had like, every night was like a sleepover. We did everything together. We literally were there for each other for everything that happened. Through our childhood, teenage years, adult life, you know, she was my go-to person.
0: Their dad, John McInvale, had worked for U.S. Customs at the border.

0: values and things that are important in life.
1: And Brigida would beg to go to church during the week. Is that true?
0: During the week, yes.
2: The little girl who begged to go to church grew into an accomplished young woman who ran cross country and excelled in school.
1: Did she put a lot of pressure on herself then?
0: Oh, yes.
1: To be perfect.
0: She's always been that way. Even in kindergarten, they used to get a lot of homework. And she's the type of girl that if she made a little mistake, she didn't want to have her pages show that she had erased something. She would start all over.
2: Near the end of her senior year in high school, Brigida met a young man named Race Udo, a runner like she was, a grade behind her, but ambitious and determined to go to the Naval Academy in Annapolis.
3: When did you first hear about Race?
4: I was 16 years old. I remember she met him at a car show. She was there doing the event for her graduating class. He didn't go to our high school, but he was there. And I just remember her saying something afterwards, like, I met this guy, basically. And I was like, oh, okay. I didn't think much of it because my sister didn't really, like, date that much.
2: But as Olga got to know him better, she thought Race might just be the guy Brigida needed.
4: She was always very, like, into her books, very, like, she stuck to the rules. He took her to that adventurous part of her life.
1: Kind of got her out of her shell?
4: Oh, definitely got her out of her shell. I saw a different side of her when she was with him.
2: Race made it to the Naval Academy like he wanted, but he suffered a hernia that never healed properly, and eventually he had to withdraw without graduating. He did join the Navy, though. Then, in 2014, Brigida and Race married, and very soon she was pregnant with their son. Everyone was thrilled when the baby came.
4: We were all excited, really. We'd sit there like when we were little, and we had a little doll, and we'd hold my nephew, and we'd take turns, and like, you know, like I'd take care of him while she's sleeping or trying to rest, and watching her learn and like experience being a mom for the first time, how she wanted to be. It was beautiful.
2: Then, just before her son turned two, Brigida got sick. Soon, she could barely pick up her child.
1: And your daughter's getting
0: weaker and weaker.
1: And she can barely walk. She was losing her vision.
0: She was losing everything.
2: Now, in the hospital, toxicologist Jeff LaPointe developed a chilling suspicion about what was wrong with Brigida.
5: We're all just like, you think, oh my God.
6: Coming up, a rare and devastating diagnosis.
7: Highly toxic.
5: Highly toxic.
7: This was your very first case.
5: Yeah.
6: Growing danger at the hospital and a sudden alert at the FBI.
8: We're notified immediately. That's something that we're very concerned about.
6: When Dateline continues.

0: Like any good detective, Dr. Jeff LaPointe was keeping his mind open, letting the clues lead him to a theory about what might be killing Brigida.
1: I just got to figure out what's wrong and get the treatment started.
0: Most of her symptoms could have been caused by a range of toxic chemicals like arsenic, cadmium, or cesium. But to Dr. LaPointe, one particular symptom stood out: sudden hair loss.
1: That's the telltale sign. I mean, I think that any medical toxicologist, if you tell them that you have a young woman who has lost her hair and now can't walk because her feet hurt so bad, thallium's going to be on our list. It's like straight out of the books.
0: Thallium is a heavy metal, atomic number 81 on the periodic table of elements.
1: It was discovered late 1800s and then quickly began being used medically in early 1900s as like a depilatory agent. If you had lice or something, you wanted a child to lose their hair, they would give them thallium.
2: Oh my gosh.
1: Right?
0: Dr. LaPointe also knew that for decades, thallium had another use as an ingredient in rat poison.
1: And it was really, really good as a rodenticide. And so that was outlawed in the 1970s. It's really good at killing things. At the end of the day.
2: Highly toxic.
1: Highly toxic.
2: You had never treated anybody else for thallium poisoning.
1: No.
2: So this was your very first case right there in front of your eyes.
1: Yeah.
0: Yet there was no quick way to confirm his suspicion. Hospitals rarely see patients with thallium poisoning and don't have a way to test for it.
1: So no hospital is just going to put a drop of blood in and have it come back. Yes, thallium, right? So you have to send these things away. So now I'm looking at a 2 to 3 maybe day delay.
0: Days that he knew Brigida might not have.
1: We have like a really scary situation where I have a test that's infrequently ordered that I need now, that is a send out, right? And it's scary, it's serious, it's infrequently done, and it's exotic.
2: You're in a race against time when it comes to trying to save her life.
1: Yeah. So I'm like trying to advocate to all these different people, lots of hours on the phone, just trying to get someone on the phone and be like, this woman's going to die. So as soon as we sent the test, we said, how do I get the antidote?
0: He wanted it ready to give her as soon as results came in.
2: What is the antidote?
1: So the antidote is called Prussian Blue.
0: You've probably seen Prussian Blue in paint. Yes, paint. It's been used as a pigment since the 1700s. You can see it here in Vincent van Gogh's Starry Night over the Rhone. But it wasn't until 1965 that scientists discovered Prussian Blue could be used as an antidote. It works by speeding up elimination of certain poisons, such as thallium. But while you can buy blue paint in any art shop, pharmaceutical-grade Prussian blue is nearly impossible to find.
1: And so we started calling pharmacies around town at different places. We started calling the Navy, or, you know, we called our local public health people. We got in touch with the CDC, and we finally found a storage. They're all like confidential storage sites, but we found one up in Los Angeles.
0: Prussian blue is so hard to get because it's also an antidote for radiation poisoning. The U.S. government keeps it under close guard, stockpiled in case of a nuclear attack.
1: So no one really wants to give me an antidote before I've proven it, right? Because we don't just throw around Prussian blue, but to keep them in stores in case there's a dirty bomb.
3: We have several tripwires set up. In this case, the patient was here in San Diego, and we were notified immediately of the Prussian order.
0: John Gill is a special agent with the FBI in San Diego. His focus is weapons of mass destruction. A request for the antidote to thallium poisoning put his office on alert.
3: In the past several decades, there's been instances where thallium has been used as an assassination weapon against former spies and former dissidents.
2: So that's what you're thinking when you get this call first is, uh-oh, what is happening here in San Diego, right?
3: Right. That's something that we're very concerned about United States.
0: All this just as President Trump was days away from a trip to San Diego to talk about the border wall.
2: You triggered all kinds of alarm bells.
1: I triggered all kinds of alarm bells, yes.
4: Coming up.
2: So when you're seeing this,
1: we're like, oh my gosh.
4: A deadly substance in Brigida's system. But how?
1: I said, I think I have a poisoning case. And I'm proceeding like this is an intentional poisoning until proven otherwise.
4: When Dateline

0: Brigida's mom couldn't visit her daughter in the hospital. No visitors were allowed. So she waited and she prayed. That's all she could do. 30 miles away at Kaiser Hospital, Dr. LaPointe was waiting too. 3 days had passed since he sent out Brigida's samples. Brigida in pain the whole time. Finally, the lab results came back. Just as he suspected, it was thallium. A lot of it. Brigida's husband and young son seemed to be clear of the toxic metal, but she was in serious danger.
1: Her levels were off the charts.
2: Yeah, they're really high.
0: More than 1,000 times the acceptable level.
1: Wow, that's unbelievable.
0: A hospital staffer had driven through the night to get hold of Prussian blue pills. Dr. LaPointe started Brigida on them immediately. But with so much thallium in Brigida's system, Dr. LaPointe worried Prussian blue would not be enough to save her. He also put her on dialysis to filter her blood. It was a slow process. When FBI Special Agent John Gill arrived to question her, Brigida was still desperately ill.
1: How would you describe her condition at that point in time?
3: It's a very serious condition. She struggled with answering simple questions.
0: Sick as she was, he knew he couldn't wait.
3: She looked very bad and is concerning because at that point we didn't know if she was going to make it.
0: He needed to figure out quickly how she'd been exposed to thallium. Brigida did her best to help.
3: She brought up several points where she thought she could have been exposed to thallium. She had received holistic medical treatments in Mexico.
0: Or maybe, she said, she could have been exposed at the school where she worked. It was an old army base. There might be traces of old rat poison there.
3: So some of these older school structures, they were used during World War II. And that's the time when they used thallium-based rodenticides.
0: Investigators followed Brigida's leads. The holistic treatment, nothing there. San Diego Sheriff's Detective Brad Farr checked out the school.
4: And I talked to some other teachers that work in the same area she worked. There had been some rumors that the previous year there were some teachers that went out sick a lot. So I had to look into that. It turned out to be not in any way, shape, or form involved with this.
0: Meanwhile, a hazmat team searched the Udo house but found no thallium. And they considered another possibility.
3: We also had to explore the fact that sometimes in these cases, a person may try to poison themselves if they're struggling with depression or crying out for attention.
0: Brigida had been depressed around the time she first started getting sick. But Brigida and everyone who knew her told him no way was she suicidal.
5: I told the detective, I know my sister more than anybody. She would never do this to herself.
1: And as a mother of a young child,
5: no.
1: I would imagine much less.
5: No, and she always wanted to be a mother. She always wanted to have a family. She wouldn't throw it away like that.
0: As they eliminated all the other possibilities, the detectives, along with Dr. LaPointe, came to a sinister conclusion.
2: I'm proceeding like this is an intentional poisoning until proven otherwise.
1: Why would somebody choose thallium?
2: Someone would choose thallium because it looks like a medical mystery. It presents as someone just having a slow decline and withering away and dying that you would associate with a chronic illness. It's poison to get away with it.
0: The next step to solving this mystery was figuring out how Brigida had been poisoned. Dr. LaPointe did his own kind of detective work.
2: And you see this kind of really bright spots everywhere, like all throughout.
1: Those little white flecks.
2: Yeah, those little white flecks.
0: The little white flecks are thallium in Brigida's digestive tract.
1: So when you're seeing this,
2: in the context of what we're seeing, we're like, oh my gosh. Yeah.
1: Telltale sign. If it's in her gut, what does that tell you about how she was getting
2: it? Yeah, I mean, food is, right.
1: Somebody's feeding it to her.
2: Yeah, she's eating it, someone's giving it to her, yeah.
0: It was what Dr. LaPointe had feared when he took that unusual precaution that left Brigida's family in the dark.
2: I cleared everyone out of the room because everyone was bringing gifts and food, everything out, everyone out. A lot of people get poisoned, come to the hospital, and get worse if someone else is bringing them more poison. So I just want all the variables off the table.
0: So far, Dr. LaPointe had done a lot of things right. But he knew, against thallium, that might not be enough.
2: In a lot of these cases, people don't recover. A lot of these cases, people can't feel their legs again, or they never grow their hair back.
0: Even if Brigida survived, there was no telling if her life would ever be the same.
6: Coming up, who could be behind this?
7: Your circle is narrowing. You're looking at her family, you're looking at her sister, and of course you're looking at her husband.
3: Absolutely.
6: When Dateline

0: Dr. Jeff LaPointe believed someone was determined to commit the perfect murder by feeding bits of the highly toxic metal thallium to his patient, Brigida Udo. For tense hours and days, the doctor and his team fought to save Brigida's life. She'd consumed more than enough thallium to kill her. And yet...
1: I don't know why I'm here. I don't know why I'm still alive. And that's scary.
0: Meet Brigida. She's still with us.
2: Did you feel like you were dying?
1: I did, but I was too afraid to admit it to myself.
2: What kept you alive in that time?
1: My son. Wanting to see my son.
0: As the antidote took effect, Brigida, in essence, woke up. She found herself in a hospital bed with only wisps of hair on her head. But she couldn't walk or really see. And doctors couldn't really tell her what to expect.
1: They pretty much were very open about not knowing what was going to happen.
0: But then, one day, her cell phone came into focus. Days later, she caught sight of something else.
1: I was really excited because I could see the TV, like what brand the TV was, across the room.
2: Small victories.
1: Right. At first, my goal was to be able to walk with my walker to the door of my room. And then after that, it became, you know, walk to the nurse's station and then come back. And sometimes they would have to wheel me in.
0: While Brigida continued to make a slow physical recovery in the hospital, she also had to face the hard truth that someone had plotted against her.
3: We asked her, is there anyone that has an agenda against you or anything? And she vehemently stated that, no, I don't think there's anyone in my life that would attempt to poison me.
0: But Agent Gill knew that intentional poisoning was usually personal.
3: Statistically and historically speaking, when you do have a poisoning, it's either a close family member or a close friend.
0: Sitting alone in her hospital room, Brigida found herself terrified at the thought of doctors lifting their ban on visitors.
2: Did you start to become more fearful as you started to then realize that this was intentional poisoning?
1: Yeah. I started getting fearful. I started thinking about what would happen when I got out of the hospital, if I got out of the hospital, and who would I have to protect myself from.
2: And I imagine at this point, your circle is narrowing as to who could have done this. You're looking at her family, you're looking at her sister, and of course, you're looking at her husband.
3: Absolutely.
0: They talked to everyone, including Brigida's husband, Race Udo.
4: He was a very friendly, very cooperative individual throughout the entire investigation.
5: Was he at all concerned about his wife?
4: When we first talked to him in the hospital, he did have some tears, and he kept saying, I just wish I could do something to help her.
0: He said the right things to detectives, but Special Agent Gill learned quickly that something about Race Udo seemed off.
3: Some of the medical staff had expressed some concern over Mr. Udo's behavior at the time. It came out that he wasn't acting as a concerned husband should be acting. He was asking the wrong kind of questions. He didn't seem concerned about what was happening to her.
0: Suspicious as detectives were, Brigida couldn't go there.
2: At this point, are you suspecting your husband at all?
1: No. Anybody who had suggested that idea had started, why would you think that that my husband would do something like that? Like, I don't know. He's the one that brought me here. How does that make any sense?
0: It was true. Race was the one who took Brigida to the doctors that day she was transferred to the hospital. To Brigida, that was an act of an innocent man. She also remembered how Race cared for her as she fell ill.
2: As you were getting more and more sick, did he show that he was concerned by bringing you food? Was that part of his way of taking care of you?
1: That was his way of taking care of me. When I started staying home, he would bring me breakfast sandwiches in bed. He would make sure that I had food.
2: And you're thinking, wow, he's showing a side. He's taking care of me.
1: Yeah, he's taking care of me. He really loves me. He really cares about what happens at this point.
0: But Brigida also told the detectives something else about her husband. It turned out Race had a very strange hobby, collecting the types of plant seeds that are used to make poisons.
2: And when you hear this, are alarm bells going off?
3: Absolutely. This isn't a normal amateur hobby to have. So obviously it's very concerning for us.
0: 16 days into Brigida's stay at the hospital, detectives had enough evidence to get a search warrant for the Udo home. Race was there to greet them.
3: He was wearing these dark sunglasses. No reason for anyone to wear sunglasses, especially inside your residence.
0: He was fidgety, but seemingly candid.
3: We asked him, well, if we image your phone, is there anything in your search history that is going to be kind of any concern to us? And he said, no, not at all. By the way, I'd recently erased all the search history of all my electronic devices.
0: That made the detectives even more suspicious. They took his electronics, they scoured the house, the garage, and then they got to his car.
3: And then within the hole for the spare tire, we find an odd mix of materials, a canister of acetone, packets of exotic seeds.
0: Still barred from visiting, Brigida's family was at home. Sister Olga called the detectives over. Earlier that day, her mother had seen Race toss out a black trash bag.
6: I was like, okay, I'll go get it.
3: She's a great junior agent. She actually went dumpster diving.
2: What'd you find in that black bag?
3: Some of the more serious things. So we found receipts for some of the exotic seeds that he had ordered. We saw some of the crude filtering mechanisms that he had. We found solutions in which to purify and refine some of the poisons.
0: Agent Gill says they found evidence Race had tried to grind up castor beans to make the poison ricin. He says they also found rosary peas like these, a seed that makes another deadly poison, and seeds like these from something called the suicide tree of India. And on Race's electronic devices that he thought he'd wiped clean, they found two books, Criminal Poisoning and The Poisoner's Handbook. As bad as it all looked, there was one thing they didn't find, thallium. Not a trace of it. Without that, detectives felt there wasn't enough evidence to make an arrest. At the end of the search, Race Udo remained a free man. But Detective Farr knew he needed to warn Brigida.
4: So I went to the hospital and we had a very long talk and I showed her some of the stuff that we found and basically lay it all out for her that if you get out, you need to not go back to your husband.
7: Coming up, would investigators get the proof they need?
8: I think he thought he had it beat.
7: And a haunting, terrifying moment.
1: He had made a breakfast sandwich for me and my son climbed up and wanted a piece.
7: When Dateline

0: By now, the doctors and nurses and law enforcement all believed they had to protect Brigida from her husband, even if Brigida still couldn't wrap her mind around it.
1: I finally had gotten to the point where I told investigators, fine, you know, continue with the investigation, but I need proof.
0: So did law enforcement. They kept digging and learned Ray Sciuto had a secret life. There was a girlfriend who thought his wife was dead.
2: He had taken his son with them on so many of their dates that the son was actually calling her mom. Mr. Udo painted this picture like he was a former Navy SEAL, and he specifically mentioned he wanted to work for the FBI and the poisons department.
3: Kind of like what you do.
2: That's very ironic, yeah.
0: Then they found another girlfriend.
2: He specifically told that girlfriend that he wanted his wife to get hit by a bus and for her to die so he can get sole custody.
4: Will you come in the room here?
0: Investigators decided it was time to confront Race. They asked Race to take a polygraph.
2: And he's the person that seems to have gone through life by talking himself out of situations.
0: It started off easy, almost a casual chat.
4: And what are your hobbies? What are you here for fun when you're not working? I know you spend time with your son.
5: Spend time with him. I like to, when I could, surf.
0: Then he got more serious.
4: Can you pass this test if I ask you if you poison her?
5: Yeah. I wouldn't hurt her.
0: The sensors were strapped on.
4: All right, so we're going to get started.
6: His demeanor during the first half was confident. I think he thought he had it beat.
0: Paul Risen was the prosecutor on the case.
6: It almost looked like, all right, I got this. I'm getting through this. We're good.
4: Please remain still. The test is about to begin. Are the lights on in this room?
5: Yes.
4: Regarding poisoning your wife, do you intend to answer truthfully?
5: Yes.
4: Were you involved in poisoning your wife?
5: No.
4: Did you poison your wife?
5: No.
4: Please remain still. The test is about to end.
0: 9 times the investigator asked the same questions. Every time, Ray Sciuto assured him he did not poison his wife. And he seemed sure he passed.
6: Testing went on. The polygrapher eventually stopped, let him take a break, came back in.
4: You have a seat in the regular chair. That's
5: sweet.
6: Confronted him and said, I don't believe anything you're saying.
4: So you failed your test. Not only did you fail the test, you failed miserably.
6: And that's when he confessed.
3: Right then and there.
6: Right after the polygraph.
0: Race broke. The details of how he tried to kill his wife began tumbling out.
4: When did you start giving this stuff to her?
5: I can't really remember. Most of it's a blur.
0: Race told the investigator that the first time he fed Valium to Brigida, it was in a sandwich.
5: It was a egg, cheese, breakfast.
4: And the second time, walk me through what you did.
5: Threw it in with a soup.
0: Race told law enforcement he doled out the poison based on Brigida's weight, starting with 1 gram of thallium in late summer 2017.
4: You thought that based off her weight and what you read, 1 gram would kill her the first 2 times?
5: Like a lethality kind of level.
6: Brigida got sick, but she obviously didn't die. So he upped it the last time. He upped it up to 5 grams. He thought that was going to do it.
0: It should have been a lethal dose, but Race didn't factor in his wife's will to live.
3: All the doctors, the nurses, the detectives say it's your quiet strength that allowed you to pull through. You believe that too?
7: Yeah, I struggle with that.
3: Don't be humble. Don't be humble.
7: Thank you. I mean, I would hope so. I would hope that I have that to give to my son. But I think it's all the work that they did together that has helped me be here now.
4: You are going to be arrested today.
0: Police arrested Race immediately after his confession.
4: Do you have anything in your pocket?
0: 8 months later, Ray Sciuto pleaded guilty to 3 counts of attempted murder. He's serving 21 years to life.
8: My parents saw him as their son at one point. I saw him as a brother, and he took advantage of us wanting to be open and caring with him.
9: It was upsetting, and I couldn't believe it for a while. I was like, how can this be? right under her nose, he was doing all this to our daughter. And I thank God that they're right next door, because I think if they had been living someplace else, she would have died. I'm sure of that.
3: So then you start going back in your head and you're replaying all the times he brought you food, made you food. Was there an instance that stands out in your mind?
7: He had made a breakfast sandwich and taken it to the bedroom for me. And my son climbed up and wanted a piece. And immediately his reaction is, no, don't give him any of it. I think about that all the time.
10: A moment that could have easily gone a different way. It haunts her.
3: Emotionally, how are you doing?
7: It's rough. It's still hard to stop and think about what happened, the amount of deception. I can't really trust people. And what I've discovered is, you know, trusting myself is difficult too.
10: Before they were married, Brigida told Race that as a Catholic, she believed marriage was forever.
3: How do you feel about divorce now?
7: Yeah. I love the idea.
10: This strong woman who once couldn't walk is now running again.
7: It's been hard when at first I couldn't even walk without a walker. So it's been a very slow, slow progress.
3: Wait, is this your therapy now?
7: Yeah. I remember being in the hospital and finding everything out and being so angry that I couldn't get up to go for a run.
10: Right now, though, Brigida's focus is on embracing life and all its thrills.
7: I've gone skydiving. I mean, I've done different things.
3: You're living life to the fullest now.
7: Absolutely.
11: And that's all for now. I'm Lester Holt. Thanks for joining us.
7: He was my Superman. He was always my protector.
12: My fiance, I think he's been killed. I think he's been shot.
7: This is the man I'm supposed to marry. This was just not possible.
11: She found him on the floor, the fiance who was the love of her life.
7: I zeroed in on him, and he was just laying there.
13: It's a stone-cold assassination.
11: Nick, the Marine, a tough vet turned target.
14: Somebody hated Nick so much that they shot through his window.
15: Then came in through the window and shot him some more.
14: Yes.
11: Angry colleagues at work.
16: People complained of how Nick talked to them.
15: Which was, let's go.
16: Get the job done.
11: And some angry exes, too.
17: I know he was cheating on me.
13: He's dated a number of women.
15: Maybe he made the wrong one angry.
14: That's what we thought.
11: Bullet casings, carpet fibers, bloody clothes. Who was the killer?
14: It's somebody full of hatred.
18: We wanted answers.
7: There needs to be justice.
13: People are no good at getting away with murder.
11: A killer full of rage. A case full of twists. I'm Lester Holt, and this is Dateline. Here's Josh Mankiewicz with Stone Cold.
19: Put people together in a workplace and things can develop. Friendships. Rivalries. Sometimes even love. Most of the time, it's not a problem. But in this case, it was deadly.
20: 911, do you have an emergency?
21: You're just laying there. You're just gonna hear the bullet hole in his head.
13: This is a stone-cold assassination.
7: It was like our house was turned into a shooting gallery.
19: One man's militant style of doing business that left a trail of bruised egos in his professional life.
18: If you're not doing what your job requires, he's gonna let you have it.
19: And a trail of broken hearts in his personal life.
22: At work, I could tell that he was probably a pretty good womanizer.
19: By the end of it, investigators would discover a world of grudges and a hotbed of affairs and messy love triangles. And it all began with this man, Nicholas Morelos.
18: We were constantly teasing and messing with each other.
19: John Morelos and his brother Nick grew up outside Tucson, Arizona.
1: What was he like as a little brother?
18: A prankster. He was either going to get in trouble or he had already done something that would have gotten him in trouble.
1: Or he was going to get you in trouble.
18: Absolutely.
19: Just 18 months apart, John and Nick were close, partners in crime, brothers who had each other's backs. And just like his brother, Nick served in the military. At 18, he enlisted in the Marines. In 1990, he fought in Operation Desert Storm.
18: He came back a changed person, very motivated, very dedicated.
1: Maybe he was a little less of a jokester and a little more of a straight arrow.
18: Very much so. Definitely more serious.
19: After the war, Nick returned to Tucson and settled down. He married and had a son, Nicholas Jr. And while Nick loved being a father, the marriage didn't last.
18: It really hurt him for many years. He told me that he would never get married again.
19: Actually, he did, but that marriage didn't work out either. And Nick focused on work. Starting as an aircraft mechanic, he quickly rose to director of maintenance at what was then Marana Aerospace.
2: That's the fastest I've seen anybody move up through the ranks.
19: Bob Welsh was a client who brought aircraft to Marana for service.
2: He was not a, per se, people person.
19: Within the walls of Marana Aerospace, Nick was tougher than an IRS audit and every bit as unforgiving. But at the same time, he wasn't devious or sneaky. Nick Morelos would stab you in the front.
2: He didn't know how to approach people and just have a conversation about, hey, maybe you should do it this way rather than this way.
1: It was, you're doing it wrong.
2: You're doing it this way.
1: Start doing it right.
2: And if you don't do it this way, go home.
19: John, a lieutenant colonel in the Army, worked at the same air park as Nick.
1: What would people say about him?
18: He was tough. He was, excuse the language, a hard ass. Very vocal, intimidating to some.
19: There was one area where Nick seemed quite popular, with women. And conveniently, Marana Aerospace employed some.
1: Do you have any idea how many women at Marana he dated? How many of his co-workers?
2: He only admitted to me two. There was a lot of rumors. But he told me of two.
19: And one of them changed everything. In 2016, Nick met Christy.
5: I liked that he was such a hard worker and just, he was so smart.
19: No immediate fireworks, but as Christy and Nick got to know each other, they realized they both loved books, dogs, and plants.
5: He was the tough guy at work, and here he is, you know, tending to these delicate plants and talked about how much he loved his dog.
19: His dog, Smokey, an American Pit Bull Terrier.
5: To look at Smokey, you would think, oh my goodness, there's this big scary dog, and this is the most gentle dog you'll ever know in your life.
19: Christy fell not just for Smokey, but for Nick too, and hard.
1: You sound kind of swept off your feet.
5: I was. Absolutely. Never knew a man like that in my life. He was my Superman. He was always my protector.
18: You could see it in his eyes. He was happy. His heart was full. He spoke to my parents about things that we'd never thought he'd talk about.
1: Like what?
18: A marriage.
1: The serial monogamist.
18: Yes.
1: Finally settling down.
18: Yes.
19: Before that, Nick and Christy came to an agreement that the past was the past.
1: He dated a lot of women in that same company, some of your coworkers. That give you any pause at all?
5: Oh, absolutely. You know, my outlook was, look, we both have a history. You know, you're single. He's allowed to date who he wanted to.
19: Nick and Christy got engaged. By July 2016, they were making plans to move in together.
5: He just looks right at me. And he just said, I just want you to know how much I love you and appreciate everything you do for me. I just remember walking into the kitchen and thinking, God, I am so lucky. I am so lucky.
19: 24 hours after that moment came this call.
21: My fiance, I think he's been killed. I think he's been shot.
11: When we come back, what had happened to Nick?
5: I zeroed in on him, and He was just laying there.
11: Curious clues in the garage and blood in the bedroom.
14: We felt that whoever did this tried to clean up whatever tracks they left.
5: This is the man I'm supposed to marry. This was just not possible.
11: When Dave

0: I just felt like, I can't believe I get to be his bride. I was excited. I waited 40 years for him.
1: Christy and Nick were engaged to be married.
0: Every morning started with either a text or a call. Good morning. I love you. Have a great day. Every night, same thing.
1: So when Christy awoke Monday, July 18th, 2016, and saw that Nick, an early riser, had not called, she was immediately concerned.
0: Of course, I'm rationalizing, oh, maybe he got stuck on a call with his boss, or maybe he slept in a little bit, you know.
1: A few hours later, still no word from Nick. So Christy drove to Nick's house and went up the stairs to the master bedroom. The door was barely open.
0: I zeroed in on him. He was just laying there, and he was just full of bullet holes.
2: He was just laying there, and it looked like he had a bullet hole in his head.
0: This is the man I'm supposed to marry. This was just not possible. And the police arrived, and the nightmare began.
3: We received a message advising that there was a homicide on the north side and that the whole unit needed to respond.
1: Pima County Sheriff's Detective Jennifer Garcia had been in the homicide unit for all of 7 months. This was a call she'd prepared for ever since she was a little girl and saw her grandfather in uniform.
3: It was just something that I've always wanted to do, you know, sort of my dream job.
1: And now here she was, lead detective in the biggest murder investigation in Tucson. She began by methodically walking through the scene, Nick's house, starting in the garage.
3: Immediately, I noticed a bucket full of water and some carpet fibers, which at the time I thought was odd.
1: Inside, the cabinet under the kitchen sink was open. In the living room, cleaning products left out. And in the backyard was a large pit bull.
4: Presumably, whoever lived there had let the dog out.
3: Possibly, yes.
4: Or the killer had.
3: Yes.
1: As Detective Garcia went up the stairs, she saw bullet holes in the wall. At the top, the master bedroom door was ajar.
3: I immediately saw a bloody foot of Nick Morelos. I opened the door and saw his naked body laying there, riddled with bullets.
1: A lot of people will tell you that when their time comes, they want to die at home. Very few will say they want to go the way Nick Morelos did. In his bedroom, alone with his killer, in a hail of bullets. Nick had been shot 8 times, including once in the middle of his forehead.
3: They shot through his window and assassinated him.
4: Then came in through the window and shot him some more.
3: Yes, until he was finally dead.
1: Detective Garcia believed the killer climbed onto the roof outside Nick's bedroom. That's where she found blood on broken panes of glass and on the stucco.
4: So maybe the killer cut him or herself coming in through that window.
3: Yes.
1: There was blood throughout Nick's bedroom, in his closet, and on a mouthwash cap in his bathroom.
3: The floor was very sticky and it smelled very heavily of mouthwash. So we felt

0: Yes.
1: There was blood throughout Nick's bedroom, in his closet, and on a mouthwash cap in his bathroom.
0: The floor was very sticky and it smelled very heavily of mouthwash. So we felt at the time that whoever did this tried to clean up whatever tracks they left.
1: In the bedroom, more evidence the killer tried to clean up.
0: It appeared that the rug under the bed was cut. Like half of the rug was gone.
1: Detective Garcia believed the killer bled so heavily on the rug that he or she cut the rug and took it right out of Nick's house. There was also evidence the killer failed to get rid of. Garcia's team recovered 11 shell casings, each with a unique 5-star stamp. And this was odd. 11 shots, yet none of the neighbors called 911.
0: Very early on, the detectives that I were working with who have done previous homicides, they believe that a silencer was used.
1: One neighbor said she heard a noise around 4 a.m. but wasn't sure what it was. Investigators thought that could well be Nick's time of death. While Detective Garcia worked the scene, two other detectives went to John Morales' office to tell him what had happened. Then John had to break the news to his mother.
2: It's a tough conversation.
3: Oh, most definitely. That was probably one of the toughest things I've ever done in my life.
1: Christy also wrestled with her new reality, a life without Nick.
4: I went from this amazing life to just, you know, being traumatized and just complete disbelief.
1: While Nick's family faced the loss of a man they loved, investigators began to learn what Nick's co-workers and exes already knew. He was not beloved by everyone. Not by a long shot.
5: Coming up.
6: People complained of how Nick talked to them.
7: Angry colleagues on the job. Were any angry enough to kill?
8: There are a lot of people you might want to be talking to at the office.
0: Yes, the list was very long.
7: When

0: Often at Dateline, we tell you the stories of murder victims who lit up a room or who didn't have an enemy in the world. Well, not so much with Nick Morales. He definitely knew how to light up a room, but depending on which room it was, there might have been people in it who actively wished him ill. That was true in his personal life, and it was true here at work.
1: The question for investigators: which side of Nick's life had caught up with him? Detective Garcia quickly began to find out how much Nick's leatherneck exterior had rubbed people the wrong way. Jeff Johnson was HR director at Marana Aerospace.
2: I did have some exit interviews that people complained of how Nick talked to them.
0: Except the way Nick talked to them was kind of what Nick was being paid for.
2: Correct.
0: Which was, let's go.
2: Get the job done and get it done on time and on budget.
0: But he was brought in to sort of be the hammer.
2: Exactly right.
1: But when you're hired to be a hammer, sometimes everything and everyone starts looking like a nail.
0: Feels to me like maybe there are a lot of people you might want to be talking to at the office.
3: Yes. The list was very long.
1: A lot of them had petty grievances, like a safety inspector named James LaPan.
4: We don't never got along, this thing.
1: LaPan told investigators Nick had given him a hard time for parking his car in a restricted area and had accused him of using a personal tablet computer during working hours.
5: Anybody you know that wants to kick his ass?
4: Kick his ass? No.
1: Maybe not over a parking spot, but then Detective Garcia started learning for herself about the other part of Nick's life.
0: This was a guy who made a lot of women angry.
3: Yes.
1: His second ex-wife once threatened to kill him. An ex-girlfriend slipped into his house, and Nick woke up to find her watching him and a new girlfriend while they slept. And then there were Nick's romantic entanglements at work.
2: We did not have a fraternization policy.
0: And Nick, I think, took advantage of that.
2: I think so. From what I've heard, anytime I questioned Nick on it, he would deny it to me. For good reason, I'm sure.
0: Because you were the HR director, I'm thinking that might be the reason.
2: Correct.
1: Long before Nick met Christy, he was involved in a relationship that now caught Detective Garcia's attention.
6: He was a really, really, really hard worker.
1: Claudia Banks worked in administration at Marana Aerospace. She and Nick dated for 6 months.
6: He was awesome. He really was.
1: Claudia told Detective Garcia she'd had a good relationship with Nick. However, that came at the expense of someone else, her ex-boyfriend, Justin Skinner.
0: Claudia moved in with Nick and broke up with Justin almost in the same breath.
3: Yes, that's right.
1: Claudia told Detective Garcia she tried to cut off all contact with Justin.
3: And shortly after the breakup, it was reported that he had followed Claudia while she was driving her vehicle and Nick was in the vehicle.
1: Claudia also said Justin unexpectedly came by her home a couple of times. Then, the day Nick's body was discovered, Claudia said she went out with her mom.
6: Me and her went to Circle S.
1: The Circle S Saloon, the proverbial bar on the outskirts of town, where she saw Justin.
3: Did he have any marks on him at all?
6: I saw him and pretty much walked right by. I can't do anything.
1: The next day, Claudia said Justin left a note on her front gate about her ex-boyfriend, Nick.
6: Saying, hey, I heard what happened, and I'm really sorry. If you need anything, let me know.
1: And Claudia directed Detective Garcia's attention to yet another ex-girlfriend from Nick's past.
6: Before me, he was dating a girl, Jessica. I don't know if you've spoken to her yet.
1: Jessica Stillwell, another of Nick's girlfriends from Marana Aerospace. She and Nick dated for about 6 months, even lived together for a while.
7: She seemed nice, never saw him argue. They always seemed happy and giggling together.
1: Detective Garcia learned that didn't last. Nick abruptly kicked Jessica out of his house and his life and moved Claudia into both. And then Garcia heard about something that happened shortly after Claudia and Nick started dating.
3: Claudia was at his house and Jessica showed up seeing her vehicle in the driveway area and was very upset, banging on the door, saying, I know she's in there, let me in.
1: Nick had told his brother John about the dust-up with Jessica.
0: And he thought that was, what, amusing? Alarming?
7: He was like, man, it's going to be drama. I can already tell.
1: And then, a day after Nick's murder, John's kids snapped these pictures of a woman poking around Nick's house.
7: My children were adamant that it was Jessica.
0: Does it seem at all significant to you that Nick was murdered, like, almost exactly a year from the time of his breakup with Jessica?
7: I found it very odd.
0: Or very coincidental.
7: Correct.
1: The number of scorned lovers in Nick's past was enough to warrant a scorecard, and investigators weren't even done counting. There were more answers to be discovered in the place where so much of Nick's social life was centered, Marana Aerospace.
8: Coming up, that mystery woman at Nick's house, was it an angry ex?
9: Some of the family identified you as being the one that was at the house.
10: It wasn't me.
8: A lover's triangle and a tightening circle of suspects. When Dateline continues.

0: In the days after Nick's murder, his fiancée, Christy, was living in fear.
1: Jumped at every sound. My family was scared for me.
2: Did he ever express any indication that some relationship that he had before was something that he was concerned about now in terms of his safety or your safety?
1: No. And Nick was my protector above all else. So I don't know that he would have said anything to me not wanting to worry me.
0: But perhaps there had been reason to be worried. Detective Garcia now spent some time charting the romantic geometry of Nick's love life, pre-Christy.
3: It all comes back to their employment. They all worked at the same place, Marana Aerospace. Nick had been dating Jessica, very quickly began to date Claudia.
0: Bob Welsh, Nick's friend and a client of Marana Aerospace, remembers how Jessica reacted to the breakup.
4: Whenever Nick was in the same room, there was no smiles out of her. I could tell it was not a good atmosphere between the two.
5: Nick ever say why they broke up?
4: No. No, and they're none of my business.
0: It was Detective Garcia's business. She eventually interviewed Jessica on tape.
6: I know he was cheating on me with Claudia when he got caught with her, and when he kicked me out, and then her in.
2: That's the kind of speed that's going to make people feel bruised and angry.
3: Yes.
2: And maybe vengeful?
3: Yes.
6: He kept denying it. I drove by his house and I took a picture of her truck back up trying to confront him with it.
0: Was the Morelos family right? Was she the woman they saw poking around Nick's house just after the murder?
7: Some of the family identified you as being the one that was at the house.
6: It wasn't me.
7: Why are they saying it was you?
6: I have no idea. I haven't been to his house in almost a year.
0: It turned out she was telling the truth. Detective Garcia ran the mystery woman's license plate and found it belonged to a mother who was looking for her missing son, not Jessica.
6: Do you think that this should have happened to Nick?
8: No, this shouldn't happen to anybody. Nobody deserves that.
0: Jessica told detectives she was home with her young daughter at the time Nick was killed, which was not exactly an airtight alibi. Detectives also needed to speak with the other scorned lover in this story, Claudia's ex-boyfriend, Justin Skinner. In the Nick-Jessica-Claudia triangle, he was the square who didn't fit.
3: So you were in a relationship with Claudia? When was that?
9: She left almost on the day, a year ago.
0: Detective Garcia and her colleagues spoke with Justin at his home. Justin told them he loved Claudia, had plans to marry her, and then she ended things.
9: I never really expected it to go as south as it did, so I was really hurt by it.
2: He's certainly showing all the earmarks of somebody that you might want to be wary of.
3: Yes.
0: Justin's alibi the night Nick was killed? The Circle S Saloon, the same bar where Claudia saw him the night after Nick was murdered.
9: I got to Circle S at 6 o'clock, and then at midnight, I ended up leaving.
10: When you left, where did you go?
9: Home.
0: Video from the Circle S confirmed Justin's presence until midnight. However, his story that he'd then gone home was somewhat harder to prove.
3: His roommate stated that he wasn't quite sure if he was actually in his room or not.
0: And then there was this.
3: I'm seeing a few scratches on your arm. How did those happen?
9: Landscaping.
0: When she asked to photograph those scratches and take a DNA sample, Justin said no.
2: That had to make you sit up a little straighter.
3: Yes.
11: Coming up.
12: We wanted answers and we just weren't getting them.
11: Nick's brother is about to turn detective. Could he give the true detectives the lead they need?
12: He said, Johnny, you're not going to believe this. I just dealt with that guy a few months ago.
11: When

0: Pima County Sheriff's Detective Jennifer Garcia was suspicious of Nick's ex's ex, Justin Skinner. He seemed to have both opportunity and motive to kill Nick. So when Justin didn't want to give a DNA sample,
1: I thought that he might be the guy.
0: But then, after a little persuasion,
2: that's fine. DNA, let's do it.
0: His cooperation, plus statements from people at the bar and Claudia, were enough for Detective Garcia.
1: We were able to rule him out pretty quickly as a suspect.
0: The Morelos family was waiting impatiently for an arrest.
3: Your loved one had just been murdered. We wanted answers, and we just weren't getting them. Not quickly enough for us anyways.
0: Too small Tucson is how some refer to this city. It's a place where everyone seems to know everyone else. While detectives were examining Nick's romantic past, Brother John started doing a little detective work of his own by talking with Nick's co-workers. He told HR Director Jeff Johnson how the suspect had apparently been cut while going through Nick's window.
3: Jeff Johnson called me and said, hey, you're not going to believe it, but this guy that I've had concerns about and who had filed a grievance against Nick has bandages on his left arm.
4: Now, what's his name?
3: James LaPan.
0: James LaPan, one of Nick's co-workers police had already spoken with.
5: We don't never got along, this thing.
0: Jeff Johnson said just 11 days before the murder, LaPan had come to him with a complaint about Nick, and with it, a warning.
6: He said that if I don't handle it, he has his own way of handling things, and just bolted it right out of my office.
4: You knew the name James LaPan.
7: I did.
4: Nick had talked about him as having somebody he'd had problems with.
7: Yes.
4: But not being afraid of.
7: No.
0: Detective Garcia now interviewed LaPan again at Marana Aerospace. He told her he spent the Sunday before the murder with his family and said he and his wife went to bed around 9 and got up around 5 a.m., which would have been an hour after Nick's murder.
8: If I contact your wife, she's going to tell me this is where you were on Sunday.
9: I would hope so.
8: Okay.
1: He pretty much answered all the questions that we had. The interview ends.
0: But then, maybe 2 minutes later, there was a knock on her door.
1: And it's James. He came back. And he tells us, I basically need to tell you the truth.
0: The truth? Like a confession? Well, yes, but not to murder. James LaPan owned up to slipping.
8: What was the part you were not forthcoming?
5: Jessica and I have slipped.
0: Slipped as in had an affair with Nick's ex-girlfriend, Jessica Stillwell.
1: She broke it off pretty quickly because she did not want to be the other person and he didn't want to leave his family.
0: Now Detective Garcia had someone new she wanted to talk with. James LaPan's wife, Serena.
10: I know he's been fell off the marital bandwagon, so to speak.
0: Serena said James had told her about the affair weeks earlier. They were going through counseling, she said, and working on the marriage. And when Detective Garcia asked her about the night of Nick's murder,
1: her statement was exactly the same as James.
4: They hung out together during the day. They went to bed together. They woke up together.
1: Yes.
4: So she alibis him.
1: Yes.
8: You wouldn't try to be covering up for him for anything? Okay.
0: If Serena was telling the truth, James could not be the killer. As Detective Garcia pondered that, Nick's brother John kept up his own investigation. He mentioned LaPan's name to a childhood friend. Remember how Tucson can be a big, small town?
3: He said, Johnny, you're not going to believe this. I just dealt with that guy a few months ago.
0: John's friend owned a machine and fabrication shop. He said James LaPan had come in looking for a tool, one he could use to fix a silencer.
4: He's repairing a silencer.
3: Correct.
4: Just a couple of months before your brother's murdered with perhaps a silencer.
3: Correct. So I contacted the detectives, gave them the information.
0: Detective Garcia obtained a search warrant for James LaPan's home. In his garage, her team found 18 boxes of .45 caliber ammo, all with the distinctive five-star stamp. They also found 2 spent shell casings that matched the ones found at Nick's house.
4: So the same gun fired the bullets at the crime scene and a couple of casings that you found in LaPan's garage.
1: Yes.
0: Inside the house, investigators didn't find the gun itself, but they did find this empty box for a Para-Ordnance Black Ops Combat 45, which they believed was the murder weapon. The search warrant also turned up an empty box for a silencer that would fit on that gun. What's more, investigators found carpet fibers in the back of the LaPan family vehicle that matched both fibers found in Nick's garage and the cut-up rug in Nick's bedroom. And there was this.
1: In the master bedroom closet, on a very, very top shelf, detectives noticed a pair of work pants that looked like they had blood on them.
0: That same day, James LaPan was arrested while carpooling to work. In the driver's seat was, of all people, Jessica Stillwell. She said she was giving him a ride. 4 days after Nick's murder, newly minted homicide detective Jennifer Garcia had made an arrest.
4: How'd that feel?
1: Pretty good. Pretty good that I had gotten the right person for this crime.
0: Maybe, but this case still had to go to trial, and James LaPan still had an alibi. That is, until a Lifetime movie changed everything.
7: Coming up, she calls and says, I've got a new story to tell.
9: A lie told in fear.
4: You didn't want to tell that lie, did you?
11: No, I did not want to tell that lie.
9: And the courage to reveal the truth.
12: I actually slept all night without nightmares.

0: assumed he was a Marine because he carried himself with such confidence and attitude.
1: Serena met her future husband, James LaPan, at a weekly dance class.
0: Every single time I came in, he'd come sliding up again, and he's like, so when do I get to throw my name in the hat? And I'm like, maybe never. You know, there's the door. Go away.
2: But he wouldn't go away.
0: No.
1: Serena, a sergeant first class in the Army and a self-described alpha female, was happy to have met a man who wasn't a pushover.
0: With James and his strong personality and my strong personality, we were on the same page, and we got along. Things were going amazing.
1: In 2010, at James's request, they entered into a covenant marriage.
2: What's a covenant marriage?
0: Covenant marriage is recognized before God and state, and quite frankly, it's a lot harder to get divorced.
1: Less than a year into their marriage, James's father died, and Serena says something in her husband changed. He became, she said, controlling and frightening. Serena recalled a disagreement in which she wanted to step away from him to check on their children.
0: He was physically holding on to my biceps at that point in time. He's just like, we're going to finish this discussion. Immediately following that, he said, the children are replaceable. We can make more. I'm not. And at that, I'm like, oh, you're replaceable. But not like it's not like I can say it, you know, because at that point.
2: If you had said it, what would have happened?
0: I don't want to know. So I don't want to know what would have happened. So then it became an issue of pick your battle. And the battle I picked was protect the children.
1: Which is why, she says, she turned a blind eye to her husband's affair with Jessica. Even when James invited Jessica home for dinner.
2: What kind of hostess did your husband expect you to be for Jessica?
0: The same hostess as anybody else. If they're invited over to dinner, I'm going to be the one cleaning up the kitchen.
2: Your husband's mistress.
0: Yep.
2: You get some sense that James enjoyed humiliating you like that?
0: Absolutely. I think it was a power thing.
1: Serena cooked dinner for her husband and his lover and listened to James and Jessica talk about Nick Morelos.
0: It was all demeaning and hateful stuff. James used to pick on her and poke at her about, why don't you go back to Nick? You guys were such a couple and a thing. Go back to Nick.
2: So there was some jealousy there.
0: Definitely.
1: Now, James LaPan's only possible hope at trial was Serena and her statement to police that her husband was asleep next to her when Nick was killed.
3: You wouldn't try to be covering up for him for anything?
0: No.
3: Okay.
1: But now, a little bit of drama was about to spawn a lot more. In December 2017, as James LaPan sat in a Pima County jail cell, his wife of 7 years sat in a hotel room during a work trip, watching a Lifetime movie about an abusive, controlling husband.
0: Seeing that made me fully realize the fact that it's a pattern that's going to continue to get worse. And if he had not been arrested, this would probably be a direction in which my life would be going.
1: It took months, but eventually Serena found the courage to pick up the phone.
4: She calls and says, I've got a news story to tell.
1: Pima County Chief Trial Counsel Jonathan Mosier.
4: We bring her in for an interview with recorders running.
5: When you talked to police previously.
6: I lied.
5: Okay. What did you lie about?
6: The fact that he had left the house, because he did.
1: Serena told prosecutors what really happened the night Nick Morelos was killed. She said she and James went to bed about 9 o'clock.
0: And then he got up and he had left the house.
1: And later that night, Serena said she rolled over and saw James in bed. Then when she woke up in the morning, he was gone again.
0: While I was in the shower, he had come in. And when he had come in, his arm was bloody. And he just looked at me and he said, I was home all night and we worked out this morning.
2: He didn't tell you why he needed that alibi.
0: Nope.
1: And when James ordered her to lie to investigators.
2: You didn't want to tell that lie, did you?
0: No, I did not want to tell that lie.
2: But you did.
0: Out of fear, yes.
1: Until that movie made her want to tell the truth.
2: How'd that feel?
0: For the first time in a long time, I actually slept all night. without nightmares. So it was terrifying and relieving at the same time.
1: After James was arrested for Nick's murder, the case against him only got stronger. His DNA was found all over Nick's bedroom, and Nick's blood was on the pants recovered at the LaPan home. With the overwhelming DNA evidence, plus Serena's testimony and the firearms analysis evidence, jurors didn't need much time to reach a verdict.
7: We, the jury, do find the defendant, James LaPan, guilty of the offense first-degree murder.
2: You're not required to offer a motive. But what do you think the motive was here?
4: Obsession and hatred. It's all tied up around Nick and Jessica.
1: Jessica Stillwell, James LaPan's mistress and Nick's former girlfriend. Prosecutor Mosier called her as a witness. But his interest in her was not so much about what she said as what she might have done.
4: I can't prove that she had involvement, but I can't rule it out either. We have these texts from the evening of the murder that are really pretty disturbing.
1: At 6:36 p.m., James LaPan sent this text to Jessica, Pitbull, to which Jessica replied, "His dog, his name is Smokey." And then James instructed Jessica to delete all their texts.
4: Why are you talking about Nick's pit bull the night he's murdered?
1: Jessica testified she and James had talked about her getting a dog like Smokey for her daughter. That said, investigators still wonder if Jessica was feeding James information about Nick. Remember, after the murder, Smokey was found in the backyard. Did James put him there? And was he able to pacify the dog based on help Jessica provided? We wanted to ask Jessica about all of that. She declined to be interviewed.
2: If she committed a murder or played a part in committing a murder, she's getting away with it.
3: We cannot find any evidence.
2: Or she's not guilty.
3: Correct.
1: As for Serena and James and their covenant marriage, it's over now. They divorced in 2019. But Serena still worries about what effect James might still have on her and her children's lives.
2: You ever going to be free of this guy?
0: When God hits his off switch.
1: James LaPan will most likely be in prison when that happens. He was sentenced to life. Christy, who says she waited 40 years to meet Nick, now faces the rest of her life without him.
8: He'll always be my Superman. I'll always love him. That doesn't change.
1: And even in the midst of mourning his brother, John Morelos takes some comfort in how he helped solve Nick's murder.
2: You've still got his back, don't you?
9: Absolutely.
2: I guess that never ends.
9: No.
10: That's all for now. I'm Lester Holt. Thanks for joining us.
11: When am I going to get an answer for this?
10: A dramatic chapter in a story of two mothers fighting for their sons.
11: He knows he hurt my son bad.
12: I believed every word my son said, and I still do to this day.
10: A missing teen found dead.
13: His body was laying in a little bit of a clearing.
14: We want answers. We want answers.
10: Was it murder?
11: I said, who beat my baby?
10: Or was it something else?
15: He got illegal, swung on me.
12: How do you get in a scuffle with somebody and then the next thing you know, you're being charged with murder?
10: A trial.
12: I slowly watch my son die every day.
10: Heartbreak.
16: Nobody wins.
10: And a twist that stunned everyone.
17: It was the first time I've ever had this happen.
11: We had to stop and think whether we heard it right.
10: A case that was closed, ripped open again. I'm Lester Holt, and this is Dateline. Here's Dennis Murphy.
18: Hard by the four lane and yards from the chicken wing place is an unlikely scrap of wilderness in a southern Illinois town. A thicket of vines and brambles, acres of thorns that tear at the flesh. For years, people just sped by without a second look. But something terrible happened there one cold night in the winter of 2014 that brought a stranger to town. A mother looking for answers about her son.
11: I knew one thing, I wasn't going to stop.
18: No matter how painful the truth turned out to be.
16: Does it hurt you to be back here?
11: Yes.
18: Her heartbreak launched another mother's fight.
12: I wanted to save my son. I'm a fighter. I'm a mom.
18: And divided an entire community.
19: No matter who you are, no matter where you came from, right is right and wrong is wrong.
18: Few people know this part of Southern Illinois better than Monica Zukas. This mother of two children has spent most of her life in these parts.
19: I'd say we're the average small town America.
16: Who runs it?
19: That's a hard question. Until something goes wrong, we all do.
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16: Did you touch scandal or City Hall politics?
19: Oh, yeah. I like to push the envelope a little bit.
18: So it wasn't unusual for people to send her tips about stories to watch. That's how this all began in February 2014.
19: I had a random Facebook message from somebody I'd never heard of, and it said, "Have you heard about this?" And it was a link to a flyer for a missing person.
18: 19-year-old Praveen Varghese, a college sophomore at Southern Illinois University in Carbondale, last seen leaving a house party, stepping out into the bitter cold.
19: And I was like, where's this kid at?
16: What caught your interest? Why didn't you think maybe he'd taken an early spring break and gone to Baja?
19: The young man that contacted me was in distress. He said, this is abnormal. He would not do this. Something's wrong.
18: Monica learned that Praveen came from Chicago, a six-hour drive away. He was the adored middle child of two first-generation immigrants from India. His dad was a respiratory therapist, his mom, Lovely, a nurse.
11: Thursday morning, I woke up with this awful feeling of something heavy in my chest.
18: When the phone rang that night, Lovely expected to hear Praveen's voice. He called home most evenings. But it wasn't her son. It was a police officer.
11: And he said, well, your son is reported missing by his cousin. I just screamed. Everything changed. That moment, everything changed.
18: So Lovely and her husband drove to Carbondale and met their daughter Priya at Praveen's student apartment. There was no sign of their boy.
8: My parents were just so mentally out of it, and it was just so hard. I just felt like I had to be the one to step up because that's my brother. I wanted to find him more than anything in the world. I just wanted him back.
18: Priya organized busloads of volunteers who showed up from Chicago to help the family search. They handed out flyers, posted them on telephone poles and in gas stations, desperate for clues.
8: We had no idea what happened to Praveen at that point.
18: Police were searching, too. Jody O'Gwynn is the former police chief.
21: We had 14 canines to help search the areas for him. We had two helicopters up. We had a state police plane.
16: So you weren't blowing this thing off?
21: No, not at all.
16: And then the road ran out. You didn't know where he was? What had happened?
21: Did not know where he was.
18: Lovely's family asked the public for help. They offered $15,000 in reward money.
16: This is really the start of a very long journey for you.
11: Yes.
18: A journey that began as a search for her son, but soon became something else. A search for truth and kindness, and finally, justice.
10: When we come back, a first clue from the last person to see Praveen alive.
21: Now we have an area to look for.
10: But what they discover will tear two families apart.
19: And I thought, this just doesn't sound right, though.
10: When Dateline...

0: Lovely gazed out a hotel window and waited for news of her missing son. Memories crowded out the quiet. Praveen, her chatty, energetic child, was always in motion from the time he was little, singing, dancing, running. He'd made varsity on his high school track team.
1: His cross-country coach said, "I don't know any kid that can run that fast and talk and crack jokes."
2: Personality. Who are we talking about?
3: Just goofy and funny, always joking and always smiling. Never held a grudge, ever.
0: But his real dream since he was a little boy was to become an FBI agent. The criminal justice program at Southern Illinois University was well regarded. And there was something else the university was known for.
1: When we looked at the college, my husband said, "That's a party college."
2: Party? Yeah. Party boys, huh?
1: And then he said, "Which college is not a party college?"
0: A party was the last place Praveen had been seen.
2: Did this kid fit into that party crowd, from what you could tell?
4: We had a lot of his friends that told us that he did party with them on a regular basis.
2: Drink until he got sloppy, or how'd they characterize it?
4: Well, he did consume alcohol, and there were times that they had seen him drunk.
0: Including some witnesses told police at the party on the night he disappeared.
4: He was kind of creating a little bit of a disturbance there and was asked to leave.
0: Praveen's friends expected him to meet up with them at a bar a few blocks away, but he never showed. They didn't see him the next day or the day after that. Finally, 4 days after he was reported missing, someone came forward with a tip. Praveen, it seemed, had scored a ride after the party. Cops tracked down the driver.
4: His statement was Praveen seemed to be intoxicated and was unable to tell where it was that he was going.
0: There had been a fight, and the driver said Praveen had run into the woods at the edge of town.
4: Well, now we have an area to look for.
0: Teams fanned out to search. It didn't take long.
4: His body was laying in a little bit of a clearing. He didn't have a shirt on. He had a cell phone nearby.
2: Temperature had been 14 degrees overnight.
4: Yes.
0: It looked as though Praveen had frozen to death in the woods.
2: So this is the worst possible news, of course, for the family.
4: Yes.
0: A police officer showed up at Lovely's hotel room door.
1: He said, "We found Praveen," and I said, "Is he alive?" He said, "No."
2: And it turned out he was found in some rough woods, not all that far from the window of your motel.
1: 400 yards from the motel.
2: All those days you were wondering where he was.
1: Yep.
3: I think that's always the hardest part for me, just thinking that he was alone and, you know, there wasn't anyone by his side to tell him that we love him, and he just had to die alone in the middle of nowhere in the woods.
0: And she wasn't just sad. She was angry. Priya thought she could hear the police judging her brother.
3: They said he was too drunk to figure out where he was.
2: College kid, couldn't handle the liquor and ended up dead.
3: That's what they said.
0: The police chief held a news conference that same afternoon, seen here on the local CBS affiliate.
5: The difficult terrain and low temperatures are believed to have contributed to Praveen's difficulty finding his way out of the wooded area.
0: Monica Zukas, who had been following the story, watched the presser at a friend's house.
5: No foul play is suspected at this time.
6: And I thought, this just doesn't sound right, though.
0: She was struck by the sight of Praveen's mother on TV. Lovely had gone to the scene where her son died.
6: When I first saw his mom, it just broke my heart. And I remember thinking, she's obviously not from Southern Illinois.
2: She's a stranger in a strange land.
6: She does not know this town. I have so many questions, and I'm from here.
0: Monica didn't know it, but Lovely had questions too. When she got back to Chicago, the funeral director handling Praveen's body had disturbing news for her.
1: He said, "Lovely, you are a nurse, right?" I said, "Yes." He said, "You need to see him. This is not a frostbitten body."
0: Lovely had seen several dead bodies during her career as a nurse, but she never expected to see her own son's. She was shocked by what she saw. A massive bruise on Praveen's forehead and other bruises on his thigh. His lip was busted up.
2: If a civilian had seen the body, would they have said, "I see an injury"?
1: Yes.
0: But Lovely wanted an expert opinion, so she hired her own pathologist, Dr. Ben Margolis to examine Praveen's body.
7: This was someone who had a violent encounter.
0: Dr. Margolis noted injuries Lovely hadn't seen, including a bruise on Praveen's arm that went all the way to the bone, possibly a defensive injury.
2: Theoretically, if you're stumbling around the woods in the dark and you trip and you hit a rock, could that cause that kind of injury?
7: That's really not enough.
2: So the more you became familiar with the body you're looking at, did you think this boy suffered a terrible beating? Or I don't know what caused this.
7: If the body was found the way it looked on a city street, you would think that somebody hurt him.
0: But who? Lovely was determined to find out.
8: Coming up.
6: She was completely shattered. She just said, "This isn't my kid. Something's wrong."
1: I'm like, boy, there is another mother.

0: Praveen Varghese had been found dead in the heart of the woods. Police suspected he'd gotten lost in a drunken daze and succumbed to the cold. His mother thought something far more sinister had happened, especially after reading the report of her own pathologist. He believed Praveen had suffered blunt force trauma to the head.
1: Blunt force trauma?
2: Yes.
0: Lovely wasn't alone in her suspicions.
3: We've had a situation in Southern Illinois that has been kind of disturbing.
0: The same weekend, Praveen's family and friends gathered for his funeral in Chicago. Monica Zukas was on the radio 300 miles away asking questions about his death.
3: We have what we believe to be a healthy 19-year-old found dead in the woods.
0: During her show, a mourner who'd been at Praveen's open casket wake sent Monica a text.
3: I just got a text message from a dear friend of Praveen. I went to Praveen's visitation. His face looks like he was beat bad.
0: Someone told Lovely about Monica's show.
2: When I was listening to her, I'm like, boy, there is another mother that's asking the same questions that I have.
0: The two women started talking on the phone every day.
2: I just felt an automatic connection with her, and I thought I can tell her anything.
0: Lovely confided in Monica how hurt she was by all the talk of Praveen drinking.
4: She was completely shattered. She just said, this isn't my kid. Something's wrong.
0: Praveen's cousin, Ashley, had already given Lovely his version of events.
1: Was Praveen drinking that night?
5: He was.
1: Was he drinking too much?
5: No.
0: And what of those reports of Praveen's rowdy behavior?
5: That's kind of how Praveen is, like, in general.

0: Friends and family have posted videos of his boisterous behavior.
1: But if you didn't know him, did?
2: Yeah, like he's kind of like energetic, you know what I mean?
0: But it was hard for Lovely not to wonder if Ashley was just telling her what she wanted to hear. Until Monica interviewed three other students on her radio show who were at the party that night.
3: This is our second show we've done on this particular issue.
0: They explained that from what they'd seen, Praveen hadn't been drinking all that much.
4: He was standing, talking to me like I would talk to anybody else. It wasn't like he was leaning on me or like couldn't talk or think straight.
0: So if Praveen wasn't that drunk, Lovely wondered how had he ended up lost in the woods. Police had found his body hundreds of yards from the road. You can see them try to retrace his steps in this video. Lovely walked the route too.
1: What's it like?
5: Very thick and full of thorns and vines. You have to kind of spread it.
0: There was barbed wire too, fencing off some of the woods from the highway.
1: Yeah. And that's where they found a piece of his clothing?
5: Yep, this is where.
0: A piece of Praveen's t-shirt snagged on one of the barbs.
1: So the lower strand has got a piece of his clothing?
5: Yeah.
0: Lovely thought that the rough terrain, the barbed wire, made it unlikely Praveen would have wandered aimlessly into the woods and gotten lost. If he had been lost, why hadn't he just headed towards the cars or used his phone to call for help?
1: And where was the phone?
5: His phone was found just right to his right side.
0: Lovely was more convinced than ever that Praveen's death was the result of foul play. Which is why she was so surprised when 6 weeks after Praveen's death, the official autopsy report came back and confirmed what police had originally said. Praveen had died of hypothermia. The report did note some abrasions on his body, but said there was no significant trauma.
1: So one report doesn't have so much as needing a Band-Aid. The other's got blunt force trauma.
6: Yes, that's one of the times that I thought, I'm in the twilight zone.
0: But there was something else in that autopsy report. Something big. No alcohol had been found in Praveen's blood. Didn't that undermine the theory that Praveen had gotten lost because he was drunk? It certainly caught the attention of the police pathologist who wrote, strangely, tox is negative. No reason for Praveen's bizarre behavior and hiding in the woods.
1: Did that say something about your attitude towards the investigation? Because it threw out your theory that he was drunk?
7: Well, you know,
1: surprisingly, he's not drunk.
7: Right. You know, it didn't change, in my mind, didn't change the direction of the investigation. But it was definitely a surprise that there wasn't more of an alcohol level in his toxicology.
0: Police had a theory, though. Maybe Praveen had metabolized the alcohol as he lay dying in the woods. Lovely didn't buy it. She went back to Carbondale and staged a protest in the town square.
8: We will not rest until we find the truth.
0: It was the first time she and Monica met in person.
6: And we were just hugging and crying.
0: They started planning their next move.
6: Lovely said from the beginning, I don't want revenge. I just want answers. And if the answers are that somebody hurt my baby, I want justice.
0: Over the next few months, Lovely and her supporters organized protests and press conferences demanding a new investigation.
8: We are seeking justice that every human being deserves.
0: And a year passed. Lovely went to pray in the woods where Praveen's body had been found. And she waited. And then suddenly,
5: he releases a report. He didn't call us. He gave it to the press.
0: It turned out the local prosecutor had been investigating behind the scenes. He had consulted new pathologists and convened a grand jury. In his report, he wrote the evidence showed Praveen's death was an accident caused by intoxication, frigid weather, and poor judgment.
5: He said Praveen was drunk, intoxicated, highly intoxicated.
1: Well, what did the science say?
5: He didn't mention that the tox was negative.
0: Lovely felt as though Praveen's story wasn't being heard. But Monica had an idea about how to turn up the volume.
1: Monica, why did you invest so much of your personal capital? For a young man you didn't know, for a mother you didn't know.
6: I know. It sounds cheesy and it sounds cliche, but I'm a mother, and there's nothing we won't do for our kids.
9: Coming up, one possible answer to what happened that night.
10: I was scared for my life. I didn't know what he was capable of.
9: And another mother tells her side of the story.
11: He immediately went to his father and they went and took care of things.
9: When

0: In the town where her son had lost his life, Tiny, soft-spoken Lovely, was finding her voice.
1: I am not trying to blame anyone or point fingers. We just demand answers.
0: The investigation appeared to be over, but Lovely refused to give up.
2: This is not over.
3: No, this is not over.
0: She had filed a lawsuit against the city of Carbondale and its police chief, accusing them of negligence.
4: 12 days after the boy's family files a lawsuit against you, you're fired? Is that correct?
5: It was actually over the weekend.
4: So 30 years of law enforcement work goes up in smoke.
5: Yes, pretty much gutted my career.
0: The city manager said his dismissal was a confidential matter that had nothing to do with any litigation. But the former chief believes he was the scapegoat of a city under siege from Praveen's family.
4: Did you think it was a good investigation, what you'd done to that point?
5: I did. I did think it was a good investigation. I think there were a lot of conscientious people that were working hard.
0: And there was one other person Lovely sued. Remember, a driver had given Praveen a ride that night. He was the last person known to have seen Praveen alive.
4: What's the character of this kid? What did you learn about him?
6: At face value, typical Southern Illinois guy, you know, middle-class family.
0: His name was Gage Bethune. Just like Praveen, Gage was 19 years old. Just like Lovely, his mom Penny was also a nurse.
7: Gage was just very laid back. Good kid. Had a lot of dreams and hopes.
0: Penny says Gage had felt sorry for Praveen walking by in the bitter cold.
7: Didn't have a coat on and asked Gage for a ride, so Gage said yes.
0: She says Gage had no idea Praveen was missing until days later when he saw a story about it on TV.
7: He immediately went to his father and they went and took care of things.
8: All right. The following is a taped statement taken from Gage Bethune.
0: Gage told police he was upset when he heard Praveen was missing.
9: Maybe sick to my stomach that the boy didn't show up home.
0: He seemed eager to tell detectives everything he knew.
9: Okay. And he came up to my window and said, hey, give me a ride. So I said, okay, you know, go ahead, get in. It's cold outside, nobody needs to be walking when it's cold.
0: After he got in his truck, Gage said Praveen didn't seem to have a clue as to where he was going. They drove around in circles for 30 minutes. He said they didn't really talk that much.
9: When he was on the phone the majority of the time, trying to get cocaine off somebody.
0: Gage said the talk of drugs made him nervous. He wanted to get home.
9: And I was like, dude, I've told you 10 times to get out of my vehicle now. And then he starts to get aggressive. And then he just gave me a pop.
0: Gage said he immediately pulled over. And that's when he said things got ugly.
9: He got out of the vehicle, swung on me. Self-defense, I moved back, dodge it, and then I hit him. And we rolled down the hill. He was on top, I was on top, he was on top, I was on top. Punches were exchanged. I do know for sure the first hit, I hit him dead square in his face.
0: Maybe that would explain the bruise on Praveen's forehead.
9: You know, I was scared for my life. I didn't know what he was capable of. Definitely wasn't my race. I'm not used to being on that type of population.
0: Gage continued giving police his statement. He said a state trooper had arrived at the scene and Praveen had dashed into the woods. Really? That was something easy for police to verify, and they did. Here's the dash cam video. There's no audio, but you can see Gage walking into shot and the trooper shining his light into the woods looking for someone. The trooper told Gage to head on home before leaving himself. Police hadn't told the family about the trooper, but Monica did after getting a tip.
10: It just haunts me because I think my brother could have been alive at that time.
0: Monica was getting tips about that roadside fight, too.
3: Our kids are talking over here. They're saying that this driver beat this kid up.
0: And Praveen's family thought they had proof Praveen had been scared. A friend of his had been on the phone with him when the incident occurred and told the family what she'd heard.
10: She said it just sounded like someone was running. And he said, don't hang up.
0: Don't hang up. Could that have been a call for help? Lovely was at her wit's end, imagining her son's last hours in the woods and frustrated that the case was going nowhere. And then she got a surprising break because the prosecutor did something Lovely never expected. He asked the judge to appoint a special prosecutor to take a fresh look at the case.
4: Is this credit to the guy? I know you're not very fond of him as an individual. But that he did this thing?
7: I guess he was... I believe it's God
1: pushing him to do that, because the truth still needed to come out.
0: Lovely dropped her lawsuit against the city and the police chief and waited to see what would happen. But half a year went by.
6: I said, that's it. We're going to the city council meeting, and I'm going to get 8x10 pictures of Praveen's injuries, and I'm going to put it in their face.
11: Any other citizens' comments? Yes, ma'am.
1: I took a 6-hour train ride to be here today, and I request your kind attention to me.
6: She didn't damn him to hell. She didn't cuss him out. She didn't threaten him. She said, please, I just want answers and common courtesy.
0: Then it was Monica's turn.
12: I just want to show you a few images of what we're being told here are not injuries.
0: She handed out photos of Praveen's injuries.
6: One lady excused herself and was like crying. And then this guy was like crying. I thought, oh my God.
0: Their presentation seemed to have an impact. A few weeks later, city officials handed over a copy of the case file. Lovely and Monica couldn't believe what they found inside.
13: Coming up.
1: It's such a relief.
13: News welcomed by one mother that stuns another.
7: I fall to pieces.
13: When Dateline continues.

0: Praveen's room had been left untouched since his death, a shrine of sorts. Lovely prayed there most nights before she went to bed.
1: Do you worry about losing your mother in the grief of all of this? Is she so consumed by it? Do you think it might devour her?
2: Because that's my brother. I want anything and everything done for him to get justice. So we have to fight.
0: For Lovely, that no longer meant protests or speeches. It meant hours studying the police case file. Monica traveled to Chicago to help her.
3: We got dry erase boards. We want to know which officers were here, what they do, who saw what. What he say in his report doesn't match with his. Like, we were pretty awesome.
1: And visitors were not welcome to your war room, huh?
3: Don't touch our stuff.
0: They started to question just how cooperative Gage had really been with the police. Remember, he'd said how badly he felt about Praveen's death.
4: Made me sick to my stomach that the boy was the boy didn't show up home.
0: But it turns out Gage hadn't come forward to the cops of his own accord. It was only after his cousin told police about him that he went to see them.
3: If he was in a fight with Praveen and it was completely innocent, why wouldn't he have called immediately and said, "Oh my God, I got in a fight with that guy. Let me show you right where it happened."
0: And here's what they learned from the case file. Gage hadn't talked to law enforcement once or twice. He talked to them three times, and each story was slightly different.
5: "We feel that you weren't completely honest with us."
0: His first story was to the state trooper. Gage told him he'd picked up a black hitchhiker walking along Route 13. He said the hitchhiker tried to rob him and then ran off into the woods. In a follow-up interview, Gage admitted to the cops that that was a lie.
6: "No, did the kid try to rob me? No."
0: And Gage said there was something else he'd lied to the cops about. Before bumping into Praveen, he'd been at a party trying to score some drugs.
6: "Yeah, I just wanted to know if there's any coke there."
2: "Okay."
0: But hadn't he said Praveen was the one looking for cocaine?
7: "The things that we are seeing in here, speechless."
0: As Lovely and Monica talked about the case live on Facebook, Gage's mom, Penny, watched with dread.
8: "I felt guilty."
1: "Why would you feel guilty?"
8: "Because I didn't do enough to try to save my son, maybe. I didn't speak out enough. Maybe I should have."
0: Penny said her son was no angel. She knew that he drank sometimes.
1: "I don't hear you making him Saint Gage here, Penny. You're not saying they're never going to hear a bad thing about my kid."
8: "I'm a realistic mother. No child is perfect."
1: "So there could have been a little beer in the car."
8: I wouldn't be shocked. I'm not, you know."
0: Gage, she says, was just like any other teenager. That explained his lies to police, too.
8: "He thought he was going to get in trouble for the drinking and driving."
1: Penny,
8: and
1: maybe his number one problem, the different stories he told the authorities.
8: "Exactly. We've all been 19. Whether or not you've been in trouble or not or in that situation, you've fibbed about something in one way or another."
0: Penny said Gage had been honest when it mattered. He told that state trooper Praveen was in the woods. Penny wondered why the trooper hadn't gone to look for him.
1: "So you put some blame on the officer in that vehicle?"
8: "I put most blame on the officer."
1: "Why didn't he look for the kid in the woods?"
8: "Right, when he had been told."
0: Whatever Gage did or did not do that night, his mother says he was certainly not responsible for Praveen dying in the woods.
8: "He had done nothing wrong besides got into a scuffle, gave a kid a ride."
0: The special prosecutor thought differently. In July 2017, 3 years after Praveen's body had been found, Gage was charged with 2 counts of felony murder. The special prosecutor had a new theory. Check out these tweets that appear to have been posted by Gage. The prosecutor believed that Gage, using a racial epithet, was bragging about hustling people of color. That's what he thought Gage had done to Praveen, not just beaten him, but robbed him. Under Illinois law, if the special prosecutor could prove Praveen died as the result of Gage's blows or a possible robbery, even if he didn't mean to kill him, Gage could be found guilty of felony murder.
9: It's such a relief. It's a peace of mind.
0: After the charges, Lovely felt as though she could breathe for the first time since Praveen's death. For Penny, it was agony.
1: What do you do?
8: I fall to pieces at first, and then I gather myself up and I hug him and I tell him everything's going to be okay.
0: Derek Hargrave, Gage's best friend, says Gage was terrified. Since Praveen's death, Gage had become the father to a little girl.
10: "I've never seen the dude cry until the day before he started going to trial. I mean, he That's a guy that's scared for his life, you know.
0: Praveen had died in the most bitter of winter colds. It was blazing summer when his family and Gage's family stepped foot into the Jackson County Courthouse.
1: Did you ever catch eyes with Praveen's mom? Mm-hmm.
8: I tried. Yes. I wanted her to feel my sympathy.
1: But it didn't happen.
8: No, because by that point, they wanted my son to pay.
0: The prosecutor's case was this. Gage's blows, inflicted during a robbery, had sent Praveen fleeing into the woods where, disoriented from his injuries, he died in the bitter cold. And the prosecutor argued you didn't have to look further than Gage's lies to police to see a guilty man trying to cover his tracks.
3: The prosecutor pointed out the very first question they asked him, other than his name, he answered with a lie.
0: Gage's defense attorney, Michael Wepsick, came back swinging, arguing Praveen's death was a tragedy, but one of his own making.
11: The problem with Praveen that night was he was poorly dressed for the weather. All he had was a T-shirt and a pair of jeans on.
1: He froze to death. That was the cause of death.
11: That was the cause of death.
0: The defense said Praveen's injuries were hardly life-threatening. If anything, the defense argued, it was the alcohol in Praveen's system that had made him more vulnerable to hypothermia. But what about those negative tox results?
1: How do you reconcile the scientific finding that the kid was not wrecked?
11: Because he lived for at least 3 or 4 hours after he went into the woods.
1: So the body's metabolizing whatever.
11: Absolutely.
0: And yet, how drunk could Praveen have been if he'd made that phone call to his friend telling her, don't hang up?
1: He's having a sensible phone conversation with that friend in Chicago. He's able to dial his phone. Then he gets his bell rung.
11: Well, you're assuming that this lady wasn't on speed dial, and she was.
0: The defense said the prosecution's case added up to a bunch of nothing. There was no proof of a beating and zero evidence of a robbery. He said those tweets were posted almost a year before Praveen's death, that they were crude and stupid, but that's all they were, words, and didn't prove anything. They hadn't even been allowed into trial by the judge. What's more?
11: When Praveen was found, he had his wallet on him. He had $24 of cash in his wallet.
0: Then the defense attorney made a bold move. He called Gage to the stand. It didn't go well.
11: Gage's first day of cross-examination was tough. It was tough.
3: Shocked. Miracle. Dream come true.
0: Because Gage did something Monica had never imagined. He admitted punching Praveen and demonstrated to the jurors just how he'd done it.
3: Lovely said, he said it. He finally said it. I hit him right here. And she's like, that's all I need.
0: Lovely had fought for years to get her son's case heard inside a courtroom. After 9 days of testimony, it was in the hands of the jury. But what happened next surprised everyone.
12: Coming up, a verdict, but maybe not an end.
13: I've been doing this over 30 years, and it was the first time I've ever had this happen.
12: When Dateline continues.

0: Lovely and her family waited patiently inside the Jackson County Courthouse as a jury decided whether to find Gage Bethune guilty of their son's murder. 1 hour turned into two, then six, then 7 hours of deliberation.
1: It was about 10:15, we were called back.
2: Get in here, huh?
1: Called back to the courtroom. Jury comes in. Several of the jurors were visibly shaken. They looked like they had been crying.
3: When we sat down, I just touched my son's picture, and I always tell him what's going on. And I hear him saying in my heart, "Mommy, we got it."
0: The jury didn't believe the prosecutor's theory that a robbery was behind Praveen's death, so he was acquitted on that count. But they did believe Gage's blows had caused Praveen's death, and for that, they convicted him of felony murder.
4: I remember seeing my son hit his hand on the table, and then he started throwing up. He yelled, "Mom," as he was throwing up, and I all I wanted to do was get to him. I just wanted to help him, and I wasn't allowed to even touch him.
5: I could hear crying from the other side. I could hear crying from our side. I was numb. I was thankful. I was devastated. Nobody wins.
0: Is it justice? Is justice done?
3: Yes. Yes.
0: Gage was led away. His sentencing set for a later date. He faced 20 to 60 years in prison. His defense attorney filed a motion for a new trial, but the judge rejected it.
6: I called up. I said, "Look, I'm telling you something's wrong here."
0: Chicago defense attorney Steve Greenberg believed the whole case had been an outrage from the get-go and offered to work for the Bethune family.
6: When we start letting someone for a fist fight get convicted of murder, that's a real problem.
0: He got the judge to let him file another motion asking for a new trial, arguing, among other things, that the way prosecutors had charged Gage was flawed.
6: The way the indictment was phrased, the jury didn't have to find that Gage ever intended to cause great bodily harm. They just had to find that he touched the guy.
0: Gage had been sitting in jail awaiting his sentencing. Penny says it was hard to see him there, but harder still was explaining to his daughter why he wasn't coming home.
2: He told his daughter he was at work.
4: I absolutely did.
2: Daddy would be back?
4: Yes. She's three. You can't explain something like that to her.
0: Finally, the day of sentencing arrived. Lovely prayed as she made her way to Carbondale one more time, driving the 6 hours from Chicago, past the woods where her son had died. At the courthouse, she sat in her usual spot, but something seemed odd to her. Gage wasn't in a jumpsuit.
3: And I asked the prosecutor, "Why is he in street clothes? Where is his handcuff?" And he said, "I don't know, I have to figure out."
0: Then she says the judge issued a stern warning to the two families.
3: "I want to warn you, one side of this courtroom is going to be very upset. If any of you cannot handle this, you need to leave the room right now."
0: Lovely assumed he meant Gage's family, but she was wrong.
7: Everybody in the courtroom was shocked.
6: "So I've been doing this over 30 years, and it was the first time I've ever had this happen."
0: Rather than sentencing Gage, the judge threw out the verdict and ordered a new trial. He ruled that the evidence had been sufficient to convict Gage, but the wording in the indictment might have confused the jurors. So Gage was a free man, for now.
4: When I saw him walk out, and I got to put my arms around him and hold him, it was the most amazing feeling in the world.
0: Gage's best friend says Gage couldn't wait to be reunited with his daughter.
8: She just has like these big old bug eyes, just jumps straight into his arms. And it's one of those Hallmark movie kind of things.
0: Not for Lovely. She couldn't believe what had happened.
3: I was shocked, disgusted, and I felt like, how can you trust in the justice system anymore? A jury of 12 members found this man guilty, and the judge just turned around and threw it away with no reason.
0: The special prosecutor promised to fight another day.
9: There's never a question in my mind that we proved the defendant guilty beyond a reasonable doubt. And we're absolutely going to retry this case.
0: But a few months later, he dropped the charges against Gage, although he said he's keeping all options on the table. There is no statute of limitations on felony murder charges. But when we contacted him more than 2 years later, the special prosecutor had not refiled any charges.
10: If Gage is stopped tonight by a trooper for a broken taillight, what will they pull up about him? What will the trooper learn about him on his computer?
6: They'll learn that he was charged with murder.
10: That hasn't gone away.
6: It'll never go away.
0: Lovely ended up settling her lawsuit against Gage out of court. What she says she really wants is something she thinks he'll never give her, an apology. As for her boy, her Praveen.
3: I miss hearing him call me, Mommy, you know. Yeah, I miss hearing his footsteps.
0: But she thinks he would have been proud of her.
3: I believe it was Praveen's spirit who brought us all this way. He wanted us to know what happened to him and who did this to him. And we got it. We know who did this to Praveen. That's all I needed to know.
11: That's all for now. I'm Lester Holt. Thanks for joining us.
12: We're agonizing for these last 2 years. Initially, it was panic, and then it turned into torment. I was concerned that she was hurt somewhere. I felt so helpless.
11: Kelly Bordeaux was always there for others.
12: She liked to help people that needed help.
11: There for her friends, there for her country.
13: This was a good fit for her, the Army.
12: She wanted to be an officer.
11: Her personal life was a little more complicated. She was estranged from her husband.
13: Were they talking divorce?
1: Kelly was. Mike was.
11: Had a new boyfriend.
8: She's pretty fun. She's easy to talk to.
11: And lately, she seemed to have an admirer.
13: Did he ask Kelly for her phone number?
8: Yeah.
11: When she suddenly vanished, hundreds joined the search, including this perfect stranger.
1: I said, I'd like to see if I could solve this.
11: He was suspicious about one of the men in Kelly's life.
1: It's like, dude, I can tell you're lying.
11: But getting the truth wouldn't be easy.
1: I had to get into his mind, see what he was about.
13: What you were involved in was psychological warfare.
1: Mm-hmm. He knows where she's at.
11: After a young soldier's mysterious disappearance, one man's personal battle to find her.
13: Do you think he's finally going to reveal to you?
1: Oh, I know he is.
11: I'm Lester Holt, and this is Dateline. Here's Andrea Canning with Deep in the Woods.
14: It's closed now, just a decrepit old shack with only the weeds for company. The good times are long gone. Back when it was a watering hole for some of the soldiers based at nearby Fort Bragg. Famous for billiards, beer, and karaoke, it was once a popular little pub called Froggy Bottoms. And it was where Private First Class Kelly Bordeaux planned to unwind one Friday night back in April 2012, Friday the 13th. Kelly was just 23, a mere 5'1", and barely 100 pounds. But she could hold her own with anybody.
15: Girl power indeed.
14: To her older siblings, Matt and Olivia, Kelly was always the perfect combination of tough and sweet.
12: Bouncy, bubbly, happy, yeah. And just trying to have a good time.
16: I think she was always working to get better. She had a driven personality.
14: Kelly also had a big heart. She was warm and generous, always putting others first.
12: She liked to help people that she saw needed help. She wanted them to be better because she could help them to be better.
14: Kelly grew up in Florida and enlisted in the Army when she was 22.
17: You just wait till I see you. I'm not playing with you at all.
14: After basic training, the Army sent her to Fayetteville, North Carolina. At Fort Bragg, Kelly trained as an Army medic, one of the most demanding jobs in the military.
16: I think it gave her an opportunity to do something better with her life, and she wanted to help people.
13: And what was it about being an Army medic? That's an intense job.
12: It was something that would push her to her limits. I want to make a career out of it. I want to do my 20 years. She's like, I really want, you know, this to be something.
13: So she would have possibly made a life out of the military.
12: Yeah, oh, yeah. That was the plan.
14: Kelly's professional life was on track, but her personal life was complicated. Kelly had a husband named Mike Bordeaux. They got married in 2010 before she joined the service, but later separated. After some time apart, the couple decided to give it another shot. So when the Army sent Kelly to North Carolina, she asked Mike to come with her.
13: Why did Kelly want to save the marriage?
12: I think she didn't want to see it as a failure. She said, I'm going to give it 3 months where I devote. I am going to make this work.
14: But Kelly couldn't make it work. Despite her efforts, the marriage was on the rocks.
12: She bought him a one-way plane ticket to Florida, and he left.
13: And did she actually use the word divorce?
12: I remember in the text message, very clear, like, listen, Mike, I've done everything I can for the last 3 months to try to make this work. I can't do this anymore. Like, this is it.
14: During her initial separation from Mike, Kelly started seeing someone else, a guy from her hometown of St. Cloud, Florida, named Justin Thompson.
8: She was just fun. She's easy to talk to. She's just always laughing and loving. It was, she never meant anything wrong to anybody.
13: Kelly had a knack for making people happy.
8: Mm-hmm. She was inviting to everyone. If you were there, you're part of the party.
14: When Kelly tried to save her troubled marriage, Justin says he gave her space. But when Mike ultimately moved out, Kelly asked Justin to move in.
13: Were you in love with Kelly?
8: Yeah, we were in love. I don't want to be like we were going to get married and have kids, because I don't know what was going to happen. But I know that was our intentions, is to further our relationship.
13: Was home wherever Kelly was?
8: Yeah.
14: In early April of 2012, Justin visited Fayetteville to get acquainted with his future home. The couple also hit Froggy Bottoms. Then Justin returned to Florida. He'd be back in 2 weeks, this time for good. Meanwhile, that Friday the 13th, Kelly decided to go to the bar alone. She texted her sister Olivia before she left that night and sent this selfie.
13: Did she say if she was going with anybody?
12: No. She's like, I'm going to go sing karaoke and just not think about work, not think about Mike. Just kind of trying to get away from all that and relax.
14: Kelly also texted Justin about her plans. Justin says he wasn't happy that Kelly had gone out alone in a new town she didn't know.
8: I didn't feel like her life was in danger. I just didn't feel like that was a good environment.
13: What wasn't a good environment?
8: The Fayetteville area. Her by herself, we don't know anybody there. So if something was to happen, nobody's going to call you to say, hey, Kelly hasn't came home in a while. Nobody knows anything.
14: But throughout the evening, Kelly and Justin kept in touch, texting frequently. Everything seemed fine, he said. Olivia, meanwhile, went to bed early.
13: The next morning, did you try to call her or text her?
12: Probably at some point. I probably texted her and just said, hey, you know, how was last night or whatever. But it wasn't uncommon for us to not talk for a day or two. And I just remember, like, just let her chill this weekend.
14: But Justin said he did wake up to a text from Kelly sent around 1:30 a.m. He says there was something strange about it.
8: The verbiage, the way she talks, it doesn't make sense. I made it home. I'm safe. I'll call you tomorrow. Why would you not be safe? Why would you text me? I made it home. I'm safe. Call me. I'll call you tomorrow. I'm like, that makes no sense.
13: Did you try calling her then?
8: Yeah.
13: And?
8: It was dead.
13: So what are you thinking?
8: It was bad. I knew it was bad.
11: What had happened to Kelly Bordeaux when we come back?
13: What were some of the scenarios that were running through your mind?
12: That somebody was holding her somewhere.
11: And then police turned their attention to Kelly's estranged husband.
13: Were they talking divorce?
18: Kelly was. Mike wasn't.

0: Saturday, the morning after. Kelly Bordeaux had been out of touch for hours. Her boyfriend, Justin Thompson, knew something was wrong. What was supposed to be a day off was now turning into a day of dread. Not a call, text, or tweet from her, he says.
1: I remember talking to my mom. I was like, I don't want to start a storm, but I'm really worried about it. Because I knew something bad happened.
2: Why did you jump to that conclusion so fast?
1: If you talk to somebody every day and then you can't get a hold of them, it's not good.
0: Saturday came and went. Still nothing from Kelly. So on Sunday, Justin, now frantic, phoned the Fayetteville Police Department, urging them to start searching.
1: Nobody would help me. I called them several times.
0: Police policy required a family member to call in and provide more personal details on Kelly before they could start searching. So the next day, Justin decided to call the Army base instead.
1: I asked him if they showed up, and I said, it's important. If she didn't show up, you need to go to her house. And then they got back on the phone, so she didn't show up.
0: Army investigators and Fayetteville police went to Kelly's apartment.
2: They got inside.
1: Mm-hmm.
2: No Kelly. Is that when everybody starts taking this really seriously?
1: Yeah, that's when they start to panic, yeah.
0: Word spread like wildfire as Fort Bragg called Kelly's estranged husband, Mike, who then phoned her sister, Olivia. Reliable Kelly had missed roll call and wasn't at home.
3: I was like, what the hell? So then I started Facebook messaging her, texting her, calling her like crazy. I started trying to find anybody that I knew that was in the Army with her. I'm like, have you seen her? Did you go out with her on Friday? And I was just trying everything.
0: Everything led to nothing. No leads, no clues, no Kelly.
2: What were some of the scenarios that were running through your mind?
3: Just that somebody was holding her somewhere, you know.
4: Kidnapping kind of thing.
3: Yeah, I thought that. I was more concerned that she was hurt somewhere and she wasn't able to get to us, so we have to get to her.
0: Olivia, Matt, and Mike immediately made plans to all meet in Fayetteville. By now, the Fayetteville PD was all over the case. One of the investigators assigned was veteran homicide detective Mike Ballard.
5: We knew this could be an endangered person.
2: Why the homicide unit when she's barely been missing?
5: Kelly Bordeaux was not a problem soldier. Always contacted her family, her friends, and then she just disappears off the face of the earth.
6: Breaking news in the case of Kelly Bordeaux, the Fort Bragg soldier missing since Saturday.
0: The disappearance of the beautiful young Army medic was now big news and covered extensively by local media, like NBC station WRAL-TV.
7: Right now, it's still a missing person case. There is a lot that is not known at this time.
0: Olivia and Mike arrived in Fayetteville, where they took a grim meeting at police headquarters.
2: What did you tell them?
5: That we were hoping for the best, but preparing for the worst, and they should do the same thing, too.
3: I remember that at one point, though, the detectives were trying to take us back to talk to us more, and we were walking into a room, and it said homicide on the door. And I was like, I'm not going in there. And they were like, no, this is just the best room. And I was like, that's not happening. I was like, I'm not letting that thought in. I was like, I have to stay positive.
8: This is an out-of-character thing to happen to my sister. It's not something it's not something she would do.
0: Olivia quickly became a mainstay on every media outlet in the area.
8: I just want my sister back, you know? I just want to talk to her.
0: Mike Bordeaux also went on camera to plead for his wife's return.
1: Please let her come home. Just let her come home.
0: The public, police, and military response was intense. It seemed like the whole town turned out to look for Kelly.
9: Most of us are military, prior military, or spouses, so we are very driven to find one of our own.
0: Search teams numbering in the hundreds combed the fields and thick forests surrounding Fayetteville.
4: I searched basically every day I was there, sun up to sundown for the most part. And then it's just searching.
10: This volunteer group started at Kelly's apartment, but just like police, their search turned up nothing.
0: Detectives were also combing through Kelly's background, her habits, and most importantly, her circle of family and friends.
5: Everybody's a suspect until we eliminate you.
2: You started with Mike Bordeaux?
5: Mike Bordeaux.
2: Kelly's estranged husband?
5: Right. And he told me during the interview that they were having some problems. And that's what threw me off when he would get on TV. There was no issues.
1: Me and her love each other very much. And I just appreciate everyone out here helping, looking for her.
5: He wasn't being consistent.
2: Were they talking divorce?
5: Kelly was. Mike wasn't.
2: Did you see that as a possible motive?
5: Yeah, we had to eliminate Mike.

0: Kelly was. Mike Ward.
1: Did you see that as a possible motive?
0: Yeah, we had to eliminate Mike Ward.
2: Mike insisted he was in Florida when Kelly went missing in Fayetteville. Even so, police still considered him the primary person of interest.
3: Has her husband been questioned by detectives?
4: We've had conversation with Mr. Bordeaux.
2: Police also needed to have a conversation with Kelly's boyfriend, Justin Thompson. Little did they know that Justin had a huge new lead waiting for them about the night Kelly disappeared.
5: Coming up, a new possible suspect.
6: He is the last person that's seen with Kelly. That was very concerning to us.
5: Why something in his past would trigger even more alarm bells.
6: It certainly was a red flag.
5: When Dateline continues.

0: police have just told us they have no new lead.
1: Nothing. No
2: Kelly
1: leads.
2: Bordeaux.
3: Missing four black soldiers.
4: Kelly Bordeaux. What happened to Kelly Bordeaux?
5: It was now national news. Suddenly, quiet little Fayetteville was ground zero for a massive search for a missing Army medic.
6: Detectives say information in this case keeps pointing them to look in this area near where she was last seen.
5: Kelly Bordeaux had been missing some 72 hours. The chances of finding her were growing slimmer by the day.
7: Investigators have combed through just about every area here in Fayetteville, as well as in Cumberland County.
5: 600 miles away in Florida, Kelly's boyfriend, Justin Thompson, was talking to detectives, telling them he was home the weekend Kelly disappeared.
8: He was right where he said. We checked his phone. Everything checked out with Justin.
5: Justin told detectives something else, another name to check out. When he and Kelly visited Froggy Bottoms the week before she disappeared, they met a chatty guy who worked there named Nick Holbert.
9: He just started talking to us at that point. You get vibes from people sometimes. I can see you. He's weird.
5: But he says Kelly, being Kelly, asked Holbert if he wanted to join them for a game of pool. Holbert hung out with them until Justin and Kelly decided to head home for the night.
10: Did he ask Kelly for her phone number?
9: Yeah.
10: And?
9: She gave it to him because he worked there. So it's always good to have somebody that works at the bar as a friend.
5: That Friday the 13th, when Kelly decided to go back to the bar by herself, Justin told detectives she wasn't really alone. He said she arranged to get a ride from Nick Holbert.
9: I just said this, like, just watch out. Be careful around him.
10: This guy really stuck in your mind.
9: Yeah, he's weird. I don't know what she was doing.
10: Did you say maybe you shouldn't?
9: I said it.
10: Go?
9: I said it, but I wasn't adamant about it. I'm not going to tell her no 1,000 times on text message.
5: Kelly made it safely to the bar, where she texted Justin throughout the night. But then there was that last, rather odd text he received. Justin was sure Holbert had something to do with Kelly's disappearance and sent the text to cover his tracks.
9: She went out with this kid, and she was supposed to come home, and she didn't come home with that kid.
5: So detectives went to Froggy Bottoms, where they found Nick Holbert. They discovered he was down on his luck, living in the woods behind the bar. They searched his campsite and his car. Not one clue. Holbert also agreed to an interview at the police station, where he told detectives, yes, he picked up Kelly on Friday the 13th and later dropped her off at the entrance to her apartment complex.
11: Since Friday night, no contact with her whatsoever. You don't know where she's at. Well, what do you know about her?
12: Nothing, really. I've known her for, 6 hours altogether?
5: Holbert was fully cooperative, didn't duck one question.
11: If you knocked her down in the car, I need to know about that.
12: No, I did not.
11: Not even touched her?
12: No.
5: So, they let him go. If Nick Holbert was a suspect, he certainly wasn't acting like one. He joined search teams looking for Kelly and even spoke on local TV expressing his concern.
13: She seemed like a really nice and cool person. And I mean, I hate that she's missing.
5: But Fayetteville police weren't buying Holbert's story. And now he too was a person of interest along with Kelly's husband, Mike Bordeaux. Remember, Mike said he was home in Florida when she went missing, which detectives needed to confirm.
8: Family put him there. Friday night, friends put him there. His alibi checked out.
5: So now, detectives and District Attorney Billy West zeroed in on the last person seen with Kelly.
14: Everything kept coming back to Nicholas Holbert is the prime suspect.
5: So investigators dug into Holbert's background and discovered something rather disturbing.
8: He was a registered sex offender and served time in a penitentiary for that.
14: It certainly was a red flag, the fact that he had a prior sex offense, and he is the last person that's seen with Kelly. That was very, very concerning to us.
5: The DA didn't have any evidence to arrest Holbert for Kelly's disappearance, but he did discover Holbert was violating the terms of his parole.
14: He was a prior sex offender, and he was not registered properly, and he was placed in jail.
15: Sex offender Nicholas Holbert.
5: Right where detectives wanted him. Now they could watch Holbert, see if he blabbed to a cellmate about what happened to Kelly. They also questioned him twice, even took him back to Froggy Bottoms to jog his memory. But Hulbert stuck to his same, though sometimes inconsistent, story.
10: You caught him in lies, but you couldn't crack him.
8: Exactly.
5: By now, Olivia and Matt had left Fayetteville and gone home.
1: I remember feeling defeated. We came up here thinking that something was going to happen, and it didn't.
2: I don't know. I felt like I didn't sleep for a couple weeks. It was just 24/7 thinking about what happened, what happened, what happened.
5: Detectives and the DA seemed so close to an answer. They even had their prime suspect in custody. But weeks passed, months. Hulbert stopped talking.
10: You couldn't arrest him.
8: We needed her body. We needed to find Kelly Borgo.
5: Little did police know it would take some 2 years to finally unravel the mystery. But they were about to get help. Help they never imagined. Deep in the forest, a secret investigation was underway. A man on a mission to bring Kelly home.
3: Coming up, why a perfect stranger cared so much about Kelly.
16: She needed to be found.
3: Who he believed had taken her, and his risky scheme to get the man to talk.
10: He buys that?
16: Hook, line, and sinker.
3: When Dateline continues.

0: autumn 2012. Kelly Bordeaux had been missing for months. The searches continued, but were winding down, and so was hope. Privately, many around town felt Kelly would never be found. But in the forest outside Fayetteville, there was someone still secretly searching for her. No one knew, not police, not even Kelly's family. His name was David Marshburn. He didn't know Kelly, but had an intense interest in her case from the day she disappeared.
1: She was in the military. You just don't up and disappear. She was a young female. That's not right.
0: Marshburn is both a bounty hunter and private investigator. His specialty? Finding people, dead or alive.
1: I knew she wasn't alive, and then she needed to be found.
2: She seemed like a really nice...
0: Remember that TV interview Nick Hulbert did? Marshburn saw it too.
1: When I'm watching him, it's like, dude, I can tell you're lying. He did it. He knows where she's at. He killed her.
0: And Marshburn was also convinced he could find Kelly Bordeaux. Operating on his own time and own dime, Marshburn started carefully researching the details of Kelly's disappearance.
1: I don't know what the hell got into me to do it. I mean, I just did it.
3: To bring some answers to her family.
1: Yeah, I love doing it. I love helping a family out.
0: Marshburn was convinced Hulbert had buried Kelly close to the Froggy Bottoms bar, somewhere in the thick forest surrounding Fayetteville.
3: How daunting of a task was it?
1: It's like, I don't know, taking a rock no bigger than this and just throwing it out here and saying, go find it. And you miss it by an inch, you might as well miss it by a mile, because it's not that easy to find something.
0: Marshburn needed help. So several months into his very private search, he added two new members to his team, an assistant named Marsha Ward, and a specially trained search dog with a keen sense of smell named Kaz.
1: He's trained on tracking, trailing, whatever you want, what odor you want.
0: Including buried bodies. Together, Marshburn, Marsha, and Kaz slog through ponds, fields, forests, thousands of acres, and searched for months. But no trace of Kelly.
1: I got really frustrated and disappointed. And I'm at my wit's end.
0: Then came an unlikely break. In May 2013, Nick Hulbert was released from jail after being locked up on that parole violation. If Hulbert was happy, David Marshburn was thrilled, because now he could deal with him face to face. So just a day after his release, Marshburn pulled up to the house where Hulbert was staying.
1: Well, I've never talked to a killer. Have you?
3: I work for Dateline.
1: Wait. I'll tell you
3: what. What were you nervous about? That he would try to hurt you, or just that the stakes are high here?
1: Sort of like a starstruck. You know what I mean? You're like, wow, it's happening.
0: Marshburn took a deep breath and knocked on the door.
1: And he answered the door. And I said, hey, Nick, I'm David Marshburn. I'm a private investigator. I'm here to try and find Kelly Bordeaux. And I think you can help me.
0: His strategy was simple. Trick Hulbert into thinking that he was an ally.
1: It was basically telling him, I'm your angel. I'm your help. Let me help you.
3: Help him how, though?
1: For people to see the light that he was not guilty.
3: And he buys that?
1: Hook, line, and sinker.
0: So now, the bounty hunter and the prime suspect talked. Over the next few months, Marshburn gradually started to win Hulbert's confidence, coaxing him to confess about what really happened to Kelly Bordeaux.
1: I had to get into his mind and see what he was about.
3: Did you think that he was going to just confess to you?
1: Mm-mm. I knew that. I didn't know how I was going to get it out of him.
0: At this point, police were aware of David Marshburn and his DIY investigation.
3: Did you take David Marshburn seriously?
4: Absolutely. He came to us and wanted to befriend Nick Hulbert.
3: What did you think of that?
4: Hey, go for it. We can't tell him what to do.
0: Marshburn, remember, is a private eye, not a police officer. And unlike detectives, he could try tactics that were, to say the least, unorthodox. A few months after they met, Marshburn told Holbert that the DA was ready to cut a deal if he confessed. Marshburn even presented Holbert with this very attractive plea bargain agreement.
1: It would be something like manslaughter, and he would do 3 or 4 years, and he would go to a mental hospital.
0: The so-called deal was completely bogus.
1: You'll see, I put a fake judge on there. It was Justin F. Case, Honorable Justin F. Case, just in case.
3: Did he believe it?
1: Yeah. He believed it to a point, but then he threw it back at me after looking at it for about 5 minutes, said, no, they'll just take it back.
0: Marshburn thought that wasn't exactly the reaction of an innocent man. Now, he was fully convinced Nick Holbert had killed Kelly, but he needed to get Holbert to reveal where he buried her body.
1: How can I be his friend? And I had to do some things, say some crap that I just didn't believe, but I had to do it to play the part.
0: Marshburn bought Holbert countless meals, beers, even hired him to do odd jobs, slowly becoming a BFF, or maybe more of a frenemy. But Marshburn said he paid a high price as he practically abandoned his wife and young son.
1: I didn't do any family stuff. If we were eating somewhere and Nick picked up the phone and called and said, hey, I need cigarettes, man, I need some money, I'd get up and I'd leave. And I'd go straight to him and do what I had to do and come back.
3: Were you obsessed?
1: When I have somebody I'm hunting down, I don't stop till I get them.
3: Isn't that just being obsessed?
1: I don't know. I'm dedicated. I'm
3: get
1: not
3: the answers you
1: stop
3: need
1: until I do get the answer or the answer comes.
0: But Holbert still wasn't providing any answers about Kelly, who had now been missing some 18 months. By this time, Marshburn had spent thousands of hours and some $40,000 trying to crack Holbert. He was losing hope and considered quitting, or even trying something drastic.
1: At times, I wanted to just take Nick and cut his fingers off and say, you tell me, or I'm going to chop another one off. I wanted to torture him because I knew he knew.
3: You really would have done that?
1: Oh, I hated him that bad. I despised him.
0: Marshburn didn't resort to torture, but he did need a new tactic, something that would make Holbert finally share his deadly secret.
5: Coming up, Marshburn finds a new pressure point.
3: That was his Achilles heel.
1: Mm-hmm.
5: But will it work when Dateline

0: There were still a few flyers scattered around Fayetteville, but nearly 2 years after Kelly Bordeaux had mysteriously vanished, the investigation had cooled. New crimes now took priority. Kelly's family still visited Fayetteville periodically to keep the case alive, somehow never losing hope.
1: People would ask, how do you keep thinking she's alive? I was like, well, until you can prove otherwise, why should I believe it? I was like, I'd rather believe the better scenario.
2: How did you have that hope that it would happen?
1: Because the other avenue wasn't one I wanted to go down.
0: Back in Florida, Kelly's boyfriend, Justin Thompson, had been living in limbo with a bad case of survivor's guilt.
3: I could have done more. Somehow I should have done better.
2: Huh?
3: I feel. Should have told her, no, don't go. I should have tried to argue about it. I don't know.
2: What was the waiting like and the not knowing?
3: Terrible. Just like slams on the brakes. In your life, we can't do anything. I honestly didn't think we'd ever find her.
2: Really?
3: What was going to change?
0: But little did Justin know, things were about to change. Up in Fayetteville, private investigator David Marshburn had befriended Nick Holbert, the prime suspect in Kelly's disappearance. Marshburn was working practically 24/7 to get a confession, chasing every clue Holbert dropped.
4: We'd go talk to him, and then we would go out and try and figure it out. We knew we were going on wild goose chases. We had to do it. I mean, what else you got?
0: Marshburn needed to turn up the heat on Holbert and had an idea.
4: Nick was always worried law enforcement was watching.
2: That was his Achilles heel.
4: Mm-hmm. So I knew that was a weakness.
0: Which Marshburn exploited by enlisting a friend who owned a vehicle that looked like an unmarked police car. He had him park near Holbert's house and conduct surveillance, fake surveillance.
4: It worked like a charm because he saw him right out the gate when he come outside and got paranoid.
0: So paranoid that Marshburn tried yet another trick to push Holbert to give it up. He had his wife pose as a paralegal and draw up phony indictment papers charging Holbert with Kelly's murder.
4: I took one of his old charges. Changed who the detective was, changed the charges. He was being indicted. And I got Cece, my paralegal person on the phone.
2: Who's your wife?
4: Who's helping me. The plan was working good, and he was worried.
0: Holbert took one look at the indictment papers and went into a panic. Sensing Nick was near his breaking point, Marshburn reminded him about that sweetheart plea deal if he confessed. So they took a ride to Froggy Bottoms, back to where it all began.
4: I said, look, Nick, you're fixing to be indicted on this. They evidently got evidence. You need to get me to where Kelly's at. And he's standing there just looking straight down. And it feels like he's imaging all this stuff going on of what he done.
2: Do you think he's finally going to reveal to you?
4: Oh, I know he is. This is it. Oh, yeah, I had chills.
0: Marshburn then applied one last bit of pressure, his own ticking clock of sorts, to push Holbert over the edge.
4: So I pick up the stick. I figured if I'd sit there and snap it, that it would ring in his mind, hey, I'm on a time limit. The clock's ticking. And I start snapping the twigs off of it. And finally, I got to that last little piece off of it. And he said something like, okay, I'm ready.
0: Ready to confess. Finally, after a year-long cat-and-mouse game, Holbert revealed to Marshburn that he killed Kelly Bordeaux. They got back in the van, and Holbert directed Marshburn to a remote area where he remembered burying the body.
4: And then he said, right here. So we pulled down this path.
2: Are you getting nervous?
4: No. I'm excited I'm going to find her. And I took Kaz. And me and Kaz try and find her.
0: Marshburn and Kaz spent the next several hours combing through the thick woods, trying to get a scent of Kelly's grave.
4: We searched till almost dark. Kaz starts laying down, and so we start digging. Can't find nothing.
2: What is that telling you, though?
4: Thinking we're close.
0: But not close enough. Holbert couldn't remember exactly where he buried Kelly's body. It was almost dark. Everybody was exhausted, so Marshburn reluctantly called it a day. But he didn't take Hulbert home.
4: I get him a hotel room, and I tell him I'm going to be back in the morning.
2: Did you worry that he might get spooked and take off?
4: I was worried he was going to kill himself.
0: And take the secrets of Kelly's grave to his own.
5: Coming up, an excruciating few hours.
4: I couldn't sleep that night. Marsh couldn't sleep.
5: In the morning, one final search, and at long last, a sign.
4: All of a sudden, he starts whimpering, and he stops.
5: After 2 long years, are all questions about to be answered when Dateline continues.

0: It was a long night in North Carolina. Nick Holbert was holed up in a hotel. While a few miles away, David Marshburn was wide awake, wondering, worrying, hoping that tomorrow would be the day that he could finally bring Kelly Bordeaux home.
1: I couldn't sleep that night. Marsh couldn't sleep. I mean, we were just all excited for the next day. So the next day comes, we go pick him up, and he's real quiet.
0: He, of course, was Nick Holbert, who was now back in the forest outside Fayetteville. It was May 14th, 2014. 2 years of searching had now come down to this one sweltering spring morning. But Holbert still couldn't remember exactly where he had buried Kelly's body and went off searching in a different direction.
1: We're standing there. I'm like, darn it, I cannot figure this out. And all of a sudden, I looked over to my left, and there's some clearing over here, and there's the sun coming down.
0: Then, in that very same spot, Kaz seemed to pick up a scent.
1: All of a sudden, he starts crawling to it, like whimpering, crawling. And he stops. That was our spot.
0: They carefully pushed a metal rod into the ground. The soil was loose, like a hole had been dug and filled in. It was at that moment Marshburn was overwhelmed with emotion.
1: At that time, I said, baby girl, you're going home. You're going home, baby girl. So, I'm sorry. I get emotional.
2: Had you even seen her yet?
1: Mm-mm.
2: You just knew.
1: We just knew.
0: But they had to be sure. So now the grim task of digging began.
1: We found a little piece of the jacket. When we pulled that jacket back, that's when we stopped. We said, well, this is her. I mean, this is it.
0: Throughout the day, Marshburn had been texting Fayetteville police about his progress. Now, minutes after finding Kelly's body, he sent them something definitive and dreadful.
3: A photo of what appears to be a human bone. The place he's digging. And at that time, we contacted him and said, hey, cease and desist on digging, don't do nothing else.
0: Police rushed to the scene, and soon Detective Jeff Locklear was interrogating Holbert on camera.
4: Well, what do you want me to start from the very beginning?
0: Holbert told the whole horrible story. How he took Kelly to the bar and they hung out. Then later, said Holbert, someone there told Kelly about his prior sex offense. She got upset and swore at him in the empty parking lot.
4: And I just snapped and zoned out and hit her, knocked her out.
0: Holbert said he took Kelly to his campsite where she woke up and started screaming.
4: And I hit her again, knocked her out again. You know, she was dead.
0: Holbert said he then took Kelly's body deep into the woods and buried her.
5: You okay with going back there, Nick?
4: I don't really want to.
0: Holbert was then taken downtown and arrested.
6: This morning, detectives with the Fayetteville Police Department Homicide Unit recovered what we believe to be the remains of Private First Class Kelly Bordeaux.
0: By now, Kelly's family had gotten the news.
7: Matt called me and he was like, hey, you need to come to mom's now. They found Kelly. And I just remember dropping to the floor and I was like, I'll be right there.
8: And then it's like a sense of relief instead of just wondering, what if, what if, what if, what if.
0: Olivia called Kelly's boyfriend, Justin Thompson.
9: As soon as she called, I knew they found her. I was just so grateful. Honestly, I was just so happy that she was found. I can't say happy.
2: Relieved.
9: Yeah, I guess I was relieved. I was like sad again all over again. Now we're going to have to do the funeral thing.
0: 2 weeks later, they paid their final respects. The funeral in Florida was such big news, it was actually televised. Kelly Bordeaux was just 23.
10: Everybody rise, please.
0: Just over a year later came a measure of justice.
11: Are you in fact guilty of each of these crimes?
12: Yes, sir.
0: Facing the possibility of the death penalty, Nick Holbert pleaded guilty to kidnapping and killing Kelly in exchange for a life sentence.
7: I wanted my sister. I didn't want her body. I wanted her. And so I was like, you know, what happens to Nicholas Holbert isn't going to change what he's done. Whether he says he's sorry, whether it doesn't matter.
0: For David Marshburn, his remarkable work was done. Case closed, justice served. Kelly Bordeaux was finally home. But he says solving her case left him with mixed emotions.
1: Once we got finished, we were depressed. It was a depression like you would not believe. Because we went for 2 years nonstop, Kelly, Kelly, Kelly, Kelly.
2: Do you think this case ever would have been solved without you?
1: No. I don't think that Nick would have ever told anyone unless they were his friend. But he did tell me.
0: For the family of Kelly Bordeaux, the loss, the pain, the sorrow never goes away. But David Marshburn at least gave them a chance to heal.
7: He ended a suffering for my family where we're sitting here agonizing for these last 2 years. He was the one that was able to come in and end that for us and to make it to where you can try to start rebuilding and doing things that will make Kelly proud and to live your life.
0: The family also had something for David Marshburn, a very special gift from Kelly.
1: Kelly's dog tags, which that's a great honor in itself.
2: This is a very important thing for a soldier.
1: I'll always have these. These will stay with me forever.
12: That's all for now. I'm Lester Holt. Thanks for joining us.
13: My mom found her. She said it looked like she might have slipped in the shower.
14: She was in the fetal position in this bathtub.
15: You could see marks on Jessica's neck.
13: They said, we're going to rule this as a homicide.
12: Detectives using new technology to view this crime scene in extreme detail.
16: There was no forced entry, no tool marks.
15: There was blood on the couch.
17: Who could have done this?
13: They say that usually it's someone close.
12: An investigation focusing on friends and family.
16: He brought up his association with a motorcycle gang. He came off as kind of a tough guy.
18: We'd fool around a little bit, just like teasing, sibling teasing, I guess you could call it.
13: He threatened to take out my whole entire family to get custody of our kids.
18: Wow.
12: A chilling story of danger and duplicity.
19: We were trying to figure out who did this. He knew the whole time.
15: This is the ultimate betrayal.
12: Was the killer closer than anyone knew? I'm Lester Holt, and this is Dateline. Here is Keith Morrison with Evil Intent.
20: It was 9 o'clock in the morning on the 25th of June, 2015, Omaha, Nebraska. Missy Nelson's morning ritual was interrupted by a phone call. It was the bank where her daughter Jessica worked. She was an hour late.
19: I was like, what? What do you mean she's not there? They're like, she's not here and we've been calling her and she's not answering.
20: Thing was, Jessica was never late. Missy tried calling her. No answer. Panicked now, she ran to her car. Was Jessica at home, sick?
19: So I was calling her all the way over there and I was thinking, I don't know where she's at. And then I started to think the really bad things. Maybe she was in a ditch somewhere, passed out. Maybe she was in a really bad car accident.
21: But you knew it was something bad.
19: I felt something was wrong. So I get over there and her car's in the driveway, so I'm relieved. And I'm like, okay, she's here. She's not in an accident. But why isn't she answering the phone?
20: The door was locked, so Missy used her key to let herself in.
19: I walk in and her house is really dark. I can't find her and it's like, you know, everything's dark, so I don't know where I'm going. And the bathroom was like the first door on the left and the door was closed, but I hear water running and I'm like, okay, maybe she just used the bathroom. I opened up the door and I turned on the light and she was in the bathtub. The water was running. Water was up to her nose. She was laying there like this. She had something in her hand. It was a phone cord. I didn't understand where that came from. I started screaming. I had my cell phone, so I called 911.
22: 911, do you need police, fire, rescue?
23: I need a rescue. I need a rescue. My daughter's dead in the bathtub.
22: Hold I don't understand a word you're saying. What's going on?
3: I just saw my daughter dead in the bathtub. That looks like she slipped in. I don't know how long she's been there.
19: I got drained of water thinking I could help her, but she was already gone.
5: You could tell?
19: I could tell she was blue. Her face was a really weird pattern on her face. It looked checkered, but her body was still like a normal color.
5: Can't imagine that.
19: It was horrible. It's like a nightmare. I still see it. Like one of the worst feelings in the world. You can't help your daughter because she's gone.
20: By the time Jessica's father, Harry, got there,
21: there was a policeman in the driveway.
20: And not far away, he found Missy. A wreck. A mess.
21: I hugged her. What's going on? What do we know? Don't know anything.
20: Had she slipped in the shower?
19: He thought that at first, but I saw that mark on her neck and the cord in her hand, and I just didn't think it sounded right. She shouldn't have had her phone charger there. Her phone wasn't there.
5: So you didn't know what to think?
19: I didn't know what to think. I was devastated. I wasn't even thinking at that point.
20: First responders, trained to keep an open mind, weren't sure what to think either.
16: It wasn't an obvious homicide. They didn't know if it was a medical emergency, because we find people like that have suffered a stroke or a heart attack or something in similar kind of situations, so they really didn't know what they had.
20: Homicide detectives Derek Moyes and Ryan Davis.
23: I do a cursory walk through the residence. They show me where Jessica was at. She's in the bathtub. And oddly enough, her clothes were in the bathtub with her.
5: But not on her?
23: Not on her. Nope. They were laying near her feet. The couch in the living room had blood all over it. So my initial reaction was maybe there was some sort of a medical emergency that occurred on the couch.
5: Mm-hmm.
23: She had gone to the bathroom maybe to clean herself off and had collapsed and succumbed to whatever medical emergency she was having.
16: There wasn't any obvious signs of trauma on her body.
23: She had a small bruise on the side of her neck. It didn't look like any sort of a
5: could have got injury. it anyway.
23: Yeah, it didn't look like she was assaulted.
20: But there was something off, too. Didn't quite look right. They decided to treat it like a homicide.
23: Because you only get one chance at this. And so if you go in and you go guns blazing and you try to rush through things, you're going to miss things.
20: The CSI people arrived, used a laser scanner to quickly take billions of measurements and create this virtual representation of Jessica's house, 3D, so more accurate than any photo. And then they removed Jessica's body. And, yes, detectives could see homicide was the right call.
23: When we were able to actually look at her eyes, it was fairly evident that there'd been some sort of a strangulation and an asphyxiation at the very least that took place.
16: And one of the things we noted right away is that she had longer fingernails.
5: Mm-hmm.
16: And one of those fingernails was quite evidently bent back. And we knew that there was a chance then that if she had fought back against her attacker, there's potentially DNA there.
20: The next day, the autopsy confirmed that Jessica had indeed been strangled to death.
16: There was a slight ligature mark around her neck, but it was disrupted.
5: Mm-hmm.
16: And it almost appeared as though there was possibly a hand.
23: Her hand maybe trying to...
16: Yeah. Trying to pull... So the ligature marks were kind of intermittent.
20: And one more thing the autopsy revealed. She'd been sexually assaulted.
21: The first thing that goes through your head is why, how, who...
5: Yeah.
21: I mean, everybody is a suspect and nobody's a suspect. That's who could have done this? Why?
5: Did she have any enemies?
21: None that we knew of.
12: When we come back, the man in Jessica's life and their volatile relationship.
19: She would call us like every other week. Can you come and get me? Me and John had a fight.
12: And then, did a Facebook post put her in danger?
19: She just put out there that she was home alone, and she did it without even realizing.
5: So if anybody was following her, they'd know.
19: Yep.
12: When Dateline continues.

0: There's nothing better than a close family and friends who are like family. Missy and Harry Nelson had it. Three kids, kids' partners, grandchildren. Until the morning they found their beloved eldest child, their Jessica, just 28 years old, dead in her own bathtub. But who was she? Detectives needed to know. And so did we.
1: Everybody loved her. Very bright. Both my girls were really smart.
2: Very smart.
0: Jessica was Ashley and Matt's big sister.
3: She's very outgoing. She's just always wanted to have fun. But, you know, the older we got, the more she was kind of like another mom to us. And she would always be there, even if we were fighting. If we needed her, she was there.
0: Big sister to the whole extended family. Her cousins, her close friends who were more like siblings. Her siblings' close friends who were more like relatives.
4: She was always really nice to everybody.
0: Laura Wonder had been a friend since grade school.
4: She just wanted to have a good time. She was just kind of, I wouldn't say crazy, but she goofy. Just kind of goofy. She did whatever she wanted to do.
0: And that held true in her choice of men. Her first serious boyfriend was him.
1: With his tattoos and stuff, it was like, he seemed to be something that she would have been into because she had a few tattoos as well.
0: His name was John McDowell. He and Jessica were good together and sometimes not.
1: She would call us like every other week. Can you come and get me? Me and John had a fight and I'm not staying out here. So we drive out there to Missouri Valley, and a couple weeks later, she's back out there again.
0: A year in, there was still no wedding. But there was a baby, Dominic, Dom.
3: I just remember, everyone was so excited wanting to meet him.
2: She loved him, and I think it was just an instinct she had to be a mother. She wanted to do the best for him she could, and that drove everything else.
0: And then one day, Dom was still quite small. It all seemed to come apart.
1: They were doing okay till he left her a voicemail.
2: By accident.
0: An unintentional voicemail. And the message that was left was, bad. Very bad.
1: Talking to friends, he didn't know he left her a voicemail telling her that he slept with another girl. And that was it. She was done.
5: Whoa.
1: So I helped her move that day.
5: She must have been so upset.
1: She was. She was devastated.
5: To get an accidental voicemail from the guy, father of your baby, I slept with another woman.
2: Kind of bragging about it.
1: Yeah.
2: You should have seen the one I was with.
0: And that's why Jessica elected to be a single mom. Better, she decided to concentrate on her little boy, the center of her life, Dominic.
2: She did everything she could for her son, just to try to do it right. He ain't got to work. Pay bills. I have things I want him to have, so I need to pay for those things. And she'd work.
5: So she worked
2: 2 to 3 jobs sometimes.
5: How does a person even do that?
2: I have.
1: She
2: no
1: worked
2: idea.
1: At the First National Bank.
5: She liked that job,
2: but she loved it.
1: That was her dream job.
0: And then, Jessica and Dominic lived in the little house on the north side of town.
4: It wasn't very big, but Dom had the bigger room. And she's like, well, he has more toys, and his bed has a slide. I'm like, he has a slide? And she's like, yeah, he needed a slide. I'm like, yeah, he needed a slide. Huh. It was just, she gave everything up for him. He was her world.
0: In fact, Jessica's last words on Facebook the night she died, when Dom was at his dad's, were, I am such a mess when Dom is gone.
1: She had lost the remote and thought it was the worst 15 minutes of her life.
2: She was lost. She lost. Yeah. Without Dominic, because he could find the remote.
0: But
1: she just put out there that she was home alone. And she did it without even realizing.
5: So if anybody was following her, they'd know.
2: Yeah. You know.
0: But of course, someone was following her on Facebook. Maybe quite a few someones. But finding the one with evil intent? Not so easy.
6: Coming up.
7: She would post pictures, and if she's around just another guy, even though they're just friends, or John, you can tell he was like a little like, who's that?
6: And her sister Ashley's ex, too.
3: He threatened to take out my whole entire family to get custody of our kids.
5: Wow.
6: When

0: word of Jessica Nelson's death spread quickly, if incoherently, among her friends in Omaha.
1: I got a phone call from a mutual friend of ours, and she was so hysterical, I couldn't understand what she was saying. And I thought she said that Dom had been killed. So I got off the phone with her, and I called John. And he said they found Jess dead. And it was just unreal. You just couldn't believe that.
0: Laura's friendship with Jessica had drifted a bit after high school, but by 2015, it was a little unusual. Laura and Jessica both had babies with John. Laura dated him first, but it was after she broke up with John that her son Christopher was born. And that was not long before Jessica got pregnant.
1: I found out when I was 6 months pregnant with our son that him and Jessica had been dating, or just started dating.
0: Two women, two children, one man.
1: I wanted to be mad at her, and I couldn't, because she was just too nice.
0: Anyway, pretty soon John was no longer in the picture for either of them. And then, as single mothers, Laura and Jessica reconnected so their sons, half-brothers, could bond.
1: Our kids met each other, and they got to play together.
0: Now, her friend was dead, and the father of both their sons was sitting in the police station, answering questions.
2: When was the last time you were actually at the house?
3: I can't even tell you for sure. It's probably been 3 months.
2: So when did you actually last see Jessica?
3: When she dropped my son off to me last night.
0: Which meant

0: John was the last known person to see Jessica alive, except for the killer, unless he was the killer. Detectives brought in Jessica's family members and friends and questioned them all about John.
1: I think everybody kind of had their own impression of Jonathan.
0: And some of those impressions were not flattering.
2: She would post pictures, you know, of us just out with friends. And if she's around just another guy, even though they're just friends, right. Like John, you could tell he's like a little like, who's that?
3: Why are
2: you
3: with him?
2: Yeah.
3: Kind of thing. Okay. Did Jessica trust John?
4: No.
3: No.
5: I know she was planning on filing for sole custody of Dominic. She was just tired of it because, you know, half the time when it was John's time to take him, he refused.
1: They had these fights over Dominic, over custody, over money. Jessica was routinely upset with him.
0: John seemed to be trying to minimize those issues.
3: You guys don't have issues where you're at each other's throats or anything like that?
6: No.
3: Okay.
6: Well, the biggest thing that we might fight about is she's like, you have a pair of shorts that I bought 2 weeks ago and I haven't got to see them since I sent them to your house. You need to buy them.
3: Okay.
0: After a few hours of questioning, they let John go with a warning. He was suspect number one. And they kept an eye on him as they investigated other men who'd crossed paths with Jessica.
1: We were interested in any male party she had recently been introduced to, anybody at all that could have been showing interest in her, communicating that with her via social media or any other means that maybe seemed kind of unwanted.
3: Can you tell me, is there anybody that she's seen, like right now, or has she been seeing up until recently? And I'm talking about even casual hookups, one in a great while hookup, anything at all.
4: I know her last hookup was with a old high school crush that came back to town. He doesn't live here.
5: He was a high school crush and he's in the military, so when he was home on leave, she hung out with him for a few days, but then that was it. He was gone again. And I know she stayed over there once.
0: Detectives looked into his whereabouts the night Jessica was killed. He was nowhere around. Couldn't have been him. Thing was, it had to be someone close, someone she knew or trusted. Someone with a key, maybe? After all, there was no forced entry, but the door was locked when Jessica's mother arrived in the morning. And then her family told police about someone who'd been violent toward Jessica's sister, Ashley, just a few days before the murder.
7: I was going through a divorce, and my ex was not so nice. He'd threatened to take out my whole entire family and then myself just to get custody of our kids.
0: Wow.
7: And the week before that, he physically assaulted me.
5: He had pinned her on the floor and had left bruises on her arm.
0: He'd been arrested, was facing charges for domestic assault. The man had been violent, who threatened family. Detectives checked out his alibi for the night of Jessica's murder. But they also went looking for anyone else who might have had access to Jessica's home. Like maybe some spurned lover. But apparently, there weren't any, spurned or otherwise.
1: Everybody, when I asked that dating question, they would say that Jessica often referred to the only man in her life as Dominic, and her other man was her job. And that's all she wanted to concentrate on was her work and providing for Dominic.
0: But sometimes, Jessica had friends over for Saturday night gatherings when Dom was at John's. And the last one, maybe 10 days before she was killed, came with trouble.
4: Jessica's freaking out next to me. She's like, are they doing a drug deal in my house?
8: Coming up.
9: You find all kinds of stuff on people's cell phones, I bet you.
8: Oh my gosh. Yeah, absolutely.
10: Investigators discover odd text messages on Jessica's phone.
11: There was just something weird about him. Maybe we need to figure out who this person is.
10: When Dateline

0: It was a week before they could have a funeral for Jessica. A small, sad service for family and friends is what they expected. But it wasn't small, not at all.
1: It was overwhelming just to see that that many people knew her or at some point had cared enough to show up and say, hey, we're sorry.
0: And some of the young men vowed revenge as they wore their Justice for Jessica bracelets. Her brother, Matt, her brother's best friend, also named Matt, who once lived with him, who knew Jessica like a sister.
1: He was with us throughout the whole thing.
2: Like another son?
1: Like another son. You know, just doing what do you need help with? People would bring over food. He's there helping us carry it in, you know, that kind of thing.
0: And there as well, helping out, grieving, was John McDowell, Jessica's ex. He may have looked the part of a tough guy, but police had checked his alibi. He could not have been the killer.
3: We're also able to look at his cell phone locations, and they were exactly where he said he was. At no point did his phone ever put him anywhere near Jessica's house.
0: John did not kill Jessica, and when he first learned she was dead,
4: I just felt completely lost. I was instantly trying to figure out how I was going to tell my son that his mother, which was, that was his world, was no longer here, and I didn't know what to do.
0: He tried, but even at Jessica's funeral, her son, then just 6 years old, didn't seem to comprehend.
2: What was that like for you?
4: It was horrible. Especially with her being right there, and he still wasn't comprehending that she wasn't with us anymore.
0: That was when the detectives were tracking down, well, they didn't know who. The sister's ex, the guy who'd been charged with assault, had a solid alibi. But what about the men who'd attended Jessica's small parties? One party in particular.
3: One of her friends invited her boyfriend. Her boyfriend invited some of his friends. Those friends invited others. So as this get-together kind of went on in the evening, more and more people were showing up to Jessica's residence, whom she didn't know.
5: What does that do to an investigation when you've got...
3: It opened our suspect pool up quite a bit.
0: Especially after friends told Detective Moyes that Jessica thought something illegal was going on at her party. Asking them...
6: Are they doing a drug deal in my house? This is not okay.
7: I just know that people came outside and said, hey, that guy in there, he's got pills if anybody needs any.
8: So I want to know exactly who invited this guy to Jessica's house that night. Who thought that would have been okay to do?
0: The answer complicated matters even more. Friends told detectives that the man who'd invited the drug dealer also tried at the party to initiate some kind of sexual encounter with Jessica.
9: He was in the bathroom and she went to grab a towel and said, hey, can you grab me a towel? And he let her in the bathroom. And then he was like, do you want to stay in here with me? And she's like, no, I just want a towel. And he I guess she said that he had tried to close the door and all this stuff. She said, no, open the door and walked away.
0: So now they had to track him down, him and every male who attended the party.
5: How long did you spend on this?
3: We spent several weeks. That's all we were doing, is attempting to identify these people, locate them, interview them, and go through the same vetting process as far as getting a timeline and alibiing them as everybody else.
10: And we were taking DNA samples from every single person we talked to.
0: At the same time, they asked one of their tech investigators, Nick Herford, to look for clues in Jessica's cell phone.
5: You find all kinds of stuff on people's cell phones, I bet you.
11: Oh my gosh, yeah, absolutely. But what's actually remarkable about this one, when you say all kinds of stuff, on this one, it was pretty much just one thing on there, and it was just pictures of her son.
5: Just this kind of stuff.
11: Her life just completely revolved around him.
0: But there were text messages too, lots of them, and some were pretty interesting.
11: One of the last people she was communicating with, someone was named Matt Kidder.
0: Matt Kidder? He was the friend, more like a son, who'd grieved with the Nelson family and was like a second brother to Jessica. They'd always had an easy, teasing sort of relationship, and so, of course, they texted each other. But Officer Herford didn't know any of that. when the texts caught his attention.
11: There was just something weird about him, just the way that he was, he would be constantly asking her basically out to do stuff. He would say, hey, do you want to go bowling? And she'd be like, you know what, I got to clean up the house. Mm-hmm. And then he'd be like, oh, well, maybe I can come over and maybe help you clean up the house. And, then she'd reply like, oh, you know what, I'm almost done. Don't worry about it. And now I'm really tired, so I'm just going to go to bed. Something like that. And it was like this over and over. So I talked to the sergeant who was in charge and said that maybe we need to kind of figure out who this person is.
0: Jessica's friends and family said that sort of back and forth was quite typical of their relationship.
12: It was just like brother and sister type of thing. You know, he gets smart with her, she gets smart back, and they go on their way.
0: So apparently nothing to see here. But of course, detectives had to dig a little. Who was this Matt Kidder, whom the Nelsons loved like their own?
13: Coming up.
14: I feel like I was there and I could have done something if I drove by that night or if I had known.

0: A murder investigation is often a collection of stories. Whodunit stories, yes, but also love, loss, regret. John McDowell was innocent, but he didn't feel innocent.
1: The only thing that went through my head is that it was all my fault. Because if I would have never messed up and if we would have never split up, then I would have been there to protect her.
2: I think you still feel that way a little bit, don't you?
1: Yes, sir.
2: Does she intrude upon your thoughts a lot?
1: Yes, sir.
0: So many stories. Witnesses, family, friends of the victim, like Matt Kidder.
3: When I got the call, I walked out of the room to make sure the sky wasn't on fire. Jessica wouldn't be dead.
0: When Detective Davis interviewed Matt, he encountered a man still apparently grieving.
3: She had a really good heart.
4: Yeah.
3: Good mother, good friend. I don't think I've ever heard her not putting herself out for somebody in need.
0: And so Davis was sympathetic, and Matt opened up, talked about his brotherly, teasy sort of relationship with Jessica.
3: Me and Jess, we've always had the relationship where we have, like, inside sexual innuendo jokes. Okay. Even though we've never had the interest in each other like that. I've kind of always enjoyed that, being able to joke around with somebody without, we know it's never going to lead anywhere, so, like, everything's on the table.
0: And like brother and sister, he said, they'd sometimes get physical in a playful way.
3: We'd fool around a little bit, but, I mean...
4: How do you mean?
3: Just kind of like she'd pinch me, I'd poke her in her side. I mean, just like teasing, sibling teasing, I guess you could call it.
4: Okay. Kind of like flirting, though.
3: Not quite like... I don't know, maybe. I didn't consider it flirting, and it wasn't like... I mean, as far as I know, she's never been interested in me, but we're just friends.
0: And after Jessica was murdered, it was Matt who vowed to take revenge and told detectives he felt so guilty for failing to protect her.
3: I would do anything for my friends.
4: Okay.
3: I would die for them if I had to.
4: Okay.
3: I know it's stupid. I've talked to her mom because she's kind of going through the same thing. I shouldn't put it on myself, but I feel like I was there and I could have done something if I had drove by that night or if I had known.
0: After all, he was at work that evening close by. So he said he struggled with regret even as he tried to figure out what happened.
3: I have an overactive imagination or brain, whatever you want to call it.
0: Whoever did it, said Matt, must have been waiting to find her home alone and must have seen her Facebook post, the one about her son Dom being away that night.
3: That has to be a million shot to get there without Dom being there. Like if they were watching her Facebook feed to go in. Somebody had been watching the house for a while to know that she was 100% alone there.
0: And maybe, he said, maybe it was more than one guy.
3: I'm a fairly strong guy.
4: Mm-hmm.
3: I have weaknesses. My body's pretty f***ed up, so. But, I mean, she can kick my ass.
4: Okay.
3: So it doesn't make sense for one person. Maybe.
0: He knew something about bad guys. He'd spent some time in prison, he said, for something he didn't do. Attempted sexual assault.
3: I was dating a married woman.
4: Okay.
3: And when I broke up with her, she called the cops and reported me for rape.
0: But she lied, he said, a false accusation, and the Nelsons supported him.
5: This guy somehow got railroaded over this.
2: So this poor kid had some kind of consensual relationship, and then afterwards, instead of getting in trouble for it, she blamed him and accused him of rape.
5: Yeah.
6: And I even knew somebody that knew her.
2: Yeah.
6: And she told me the same thing, that she was always up to no good.
0: So after Matt got out of prison, the Nelsons celebrated with him and his family. After all, his dad and Harry Nelson had been best friends for decades, just as he was best friends with Jessica's brother.
3: They've had my back for as long as I can remember.
0: After Jessica's death, Matt provided a sample of his DNA. And said, of course, he'd been to Jessica's house, so if his DNA happened to turn up there, well, perfectly innocent reason for that.
3: I pretty much bleed in everybody's houses I go to. I get bored and either pick at a scab or I cut myself on something.
0: But if they were looking at him as a suspect, they had the wrong guy.
3: I wouldn't be able to look them in the eye if I did this. I wouldn't be wearing Justice for Jessica on my wrist. I wouldn't be sharing her picture on Facebook looking for people that did this. I'm not built that way.
0: No. Matt Kidder was virtually a member of the family.
3: because we're all suffering. I feel better being around their family sometimes.
0: He couldn't have killed Jessica, could he?
7: Coming up, stunning and heartbreaking, what this woman has to say about Jessica's murder.
8: It never should have happened.
9: Because you'd already warned everybody about him.
8: Yep.
7: What her story will mean for the case

0: Matt Kidder, the young man who was like a brother to Jessica Nelson, like a son to her parents, was sitting in the police station 3 weeks after Jessica's death.
1: Do you think I consider you a suspect?
2: I think you consider everybody a suspect at this point.
1: Okay, but specifically, do you think I consider you one?
2: I hope not.
0: But by then, the Omaha police did see him as a suspect. They knew that Matt checked Facebook the night Jessica was killed, would have seen the post that revealed she was home alone. They had discovered that Matt's cell phone was at or near Jessica's place for 17 minutes that night.
3: You'll see where his phone goes.
0: Police tech experts Oscar Diegas and Nick Herford.
4: So right now it's about 11 o'clock.
5: Okay.
4: And you're going to see a couple more activations where he's still at work. And right there. And so, and then all of a sudden, it switches.
5: And that's at her house at that point.
3: Yes. That is directly in the area of the house.
0: And there was more. The detectives had noticed a crescent-shaped cut on Matt's hand. Could have been made by Jessica's thumbnail bending back as she defended herself, and they found his DNA under that nail and on the cord she was strangled with. So now Detective Davis played his hand.
1: I think you were there when this went down, and I think you had something to do with it.
0: And Matt exploded a stream of loud and determined denials.
2: I didn't kill her. I don't know who did. I wasn't there that night. I wouldn't be able to watch my Uncle Harry basically collapse over the body of his daughter at the funeral if I had done this. Somebody's murdered my friend, and here you are trying to accuse me of it. You arrest me for something I didn't do, especially on this. It's going to destroy your family.
0: Brenda Beadle was lead prosecutor.
6: He was narcissistic, and he is a sociopath. And so if you were just watching that interview without knowing the evidence we had, you might scratch your head and go, do we have the right guy? Because he was so convincing.
0: But police believed they did have the right guy. And they arrested him for the murder of his lifelong friend, Jessica Nelson.
7: Stand up, man.
2: No. I'm not going to jail for this.
7: It's not up to you. Decision's been made, so I need you to
2: stand up. It's the wrong decision.
7: That's something you can take up with your attorney. Right now, you need to stand up because you're leaving here, okay?
0: Now, it was time to tell the Nelsons.
8: He said, we have made an arrest, and we have arrested Matthew Kidder. My head hit the table.
0: Missy and Harry gathered the family to tell them.
8: I said, look around. Look at everybody here. Who is one person that would probably be here, but isn't? And my son, Matthew, kind of raised his eyebrows like, oh my God, no.
0: Up until that moment, Matt Kidder had been Matt Nelson's best friend in the world. The one he trusted implicitly. The one who would never, ever betray them. And here they were.
9: Everyone who was there broke down. Like, just bawling their eyes out.
0: As Matt Kidder waited in the local jail, evidence piled up. He talked to his father on the phone. Recorded, of course.
10: I think she fell asleep on the couch after I left. And somebody came in behind.
1: You were never there.
10: Dad, my phone puts me there.
1: Huh?
10: Dad, my phone puts me there.
6: It's changed now from the 169 times he denied being in the house, yelling at the detective, very sternly denying that he was even there. That was big.
0: There was more. He got chatty with his cellmate, told him the whole ugly story. This is Prosecutor Beth Beninato.
11: This informant and the details he gave us, they were accurate. From walking into her house, headbutting her, which would explain the blood we saw and the blood patterns on the couch cushions, to the sexual assault itself, to the things that she said, to the injury on his hand and the injury on her finger, to the cell phone charging cord. This informant gave us a view into what Jessica went through.
6: It was about power, control, and I think being rejected by her via text just made him angry. He's a very angry individual.
5: I guess, or was that in a weird way his turn on? That the more he's rejected, the more he needs to have that power and control, and that's kind of part of the buildup or something.
11: We think so.
0: Which brings us to this woman, Patricia Springborg, the woman who accused Matt of rape. Remember, he went to prison, attempted sexual assault, but convinced the Nelson she was lying. It was no lie. And when Patricia heard about Jessica?
12: That's the hardest thing for me. Because it never should have happened.
13: Because you already warned everybody about him.
12: Yep.
0: Her experience with Matt, at first, was not unlike the Nelsons.
12: He wormed his way into our family, and none of us thought he would do anything like that.
13: So he was actually a new friend of your family, too?
12: Yes.
13: So?
12: Yes. I met him through my oldest daughter.
13: Wow.
12: Huh? My husband taught him how to drive his truck.
13: Mm-hmm.
12: You know, things like that. Things that you would do if we had a teenage boy.
13: Sure.
0: And then one day he caught her alone at home, and he grabbed her neck and tried to choke her. And she, fearing he would kill her, stopped struggling and discovered something revealing about Matt.
12: From what I could tell, and with my situation, is the violence and stuff is what got him.
13: Yeah. Because when you relented, it obviously wasn't a turn on for him anymore.
0: And if she hadn't given in?
12: I wouldn't be here.
13: You would have been in Jessica's place.
12: Yeah. This shouldn't happen to that girl.
13: No, shouldn't have.
12: And she's got a little boy. And it just shouldn't happen. That's why, after everything that happened, when the prosecutor asked me if I would testify with them.
13: Yeah.
12: Damn right.
0: And she did. And there was one more thing. The police had seized Matt's laptop when they arrested him. And what they found? Well.
14: You know, I've seen some weird stuff.
13: Yeah.
14: But nothing like this. It was a lot of rape videos and torture videos and just like the combination of them. I mean, it let us know basically his intent and his mindset.
13: Yeah.
14: Because what he ended up doing is basically recreated one of these kind of videos that he likes in real life.
13: In real life.
14: Where he stormed somebody, assaulted them, killed them, and then left.
0: Matt Kidder did not testify, but his defense said all the evidence, DNA, cell phone tracking, the cellmate's story, all had innocent explanations. And besides, they said he wasn't the killer, plain and simple. But the jury deliberated just 41 minutes before convicting Matt Kidder of Jessica's murder. He was sentenced to life in prison. The Nelsons, of course, still missed Jessica terribly. And Dominic lives with his dad, John, now. And also with Laura and his half-brother, Christopher. After Jessica's death, Laura stepped in to help out as much as she could.
15: We were over there all the time with Dom and John and the kids all playing together. And it was just one day after the next, and you just fall together. I mean, it's the one good thing that came out of this tragedy. Dom has a whole family, and he's so happy about that. You know, he says, I got a mommy in heaven, and I got a mom here.
0: In time, Laura and John got engaged, and the Nelson family grew by a few more. Just one empty place.
16: But you never fill the hole in your life, do you, when you lose a child?
17: No.
16: How often do you think about Jessica?
17: Every day.
18: Every day.
19: That's all for now. I'm Lester Holt. Thanks for joining us.
20: If you admit that she's never coming home, it's like you're admitting defeat or that she's dead.
19: A hardworking wife, a loving mother, a woman with a complicated love life.
21: She was having affairs.
22: They worked in the same office areas. They spent some time after hours together.
21: Kathy was trying to break off the relationship.
19: Now, the secret was out, replaced by a mystery.
23: She never returned from lunch.
22: We did consider that her husband may have known that his wife was having an affair.
23: Where was she?
24: There were just no answers.
19: Nearly 30 years, 60 investigators, and it all kept coming back to one elusive suspect.
2: He just very calmly said, I know how to get rid of a body so it would never, ever be found.
21: To him, I think murder is something that can be done over a lunch hour. We were just a heartbeat away from not having a case. It was basically an hour or never situation.
19: They couldn't prove it then. Could they prove it now? I'm Lester Holt, and this is Dateline. Here's Josh Mankiewicz with She Didn't Come Home.
3: Time can be like a river, a long stream of events rushing by. Most barely make a ripple, but a few, like the sudden loss of a close friend, a child, or a parent, have a way of circling back upon us in a ceaseless loop of memory and regret. That's the way it's been for John Heckle and his sister Alicia Talbot ever since that completely normal morning in 1991 when their mom, Kathy Heckle, kissed them goodbye, left for work, and never returned.
4: You remember her leaving that morning?
20: Yeah. I mean, like any other day, same routine all the time. Every time she left us, she kissed us goodbye.
3: It was a July morning. Alicia, 13, and John, then 9, were home for summer vacation. A little after 9 a.m., Alicia says her mom called from her job.
20: We discussed having dinner and having pork chops.
24: Mm-hmm. Yeah, because that was one of my favorite things she cooked.
3: Later, they tried to contact their mom at work.
20: One of the times we tried to call her was around lunchtime, and she had left for lunch.
24: Yeah.
20: And then we waited and called after lunch, and she still wasn't back to work yet.
3: At 40, Kathy Heckle had spent half her life working at the local paper plant in Lock Haven, Pennsylvania.
20: I can't remember who I was speaking to at the office, but you could hear in their voice that there was some concern there that she hadn't come back yet.
4: And you picked that up?
20: Yeah, it was not typical for her to not come back and not tell anybody.
3: With their dad out of town, they kept trying to reach their mom. Nothing. At about 6:30 that evening, Alicia called her grandparents, Clarence and Margaret Dolan.
17: I answered the phone, and it was Alicia. She said, Graham, can you get us some milk? And I said, what do you mean, can I get you some milk? She says, well, Mom didn't come home yet, and she says, we don't have any milk. And I said, Alicia, I will be right there.
4: And you're thinking what?
17: I didn't know what to think. But as a mother, you know that this is something bad, something very bad.
3: That night, Kathy's mother and father contacted everyone they could think of.
24: No one had heard from her, and that was, I remember picking up on that, that they seemed worried.
20: I mean, you could just tell.
4: Your grandparents were acting differently.
3: Their dad, John, was in upstate New York that Monday, training with his National Guard unit. He didn't learn his wife was missing until the next day.
4: You get that phone call, it's your mom.
18: Yeah.
4: What'd she say?
18: The gist of the conversation was that Kathy didn't come home from work on Monday night, and they didn't know where she was.
4: And now it's Tuesday.
18: And now it's Tuesday evening.
4: And you think what?
18: I said, Tom, to call the state police.
3: With the permission of his commanding officer, John Heckle immediately left for home. He had plenty of time to think on that 5.5-hour ride. He thought about the time Kathy donated a kidney to save her brother's life, and about the December day in 1972 when he first gazed at Kathy Dolan.
18: She just had the biggest brown eyes you could look into.
3: 6 months later, they were married.
18: Like any marriage, I think we had our ups and downs. But overall, I was happy about the fact I didn't have to worry about my family with Kathy.
4: You thought you were going to stay married forever?
18: Yes.
3: The problem was, John was already married to the military. John's career frequently took him away from home, sometimes for weeks at a time. Kathy didn't like that. And John says his wife of 18 years seemed to have that on her mind when she dropped him off for his latest guard assignment.
18: She asked me why I had to be there so early, which didn't make sense to me because I was always the first one there. And I said, it's my job.
4: She didn't want you to go.
18: She didn't say, I don't want you to go.
4: But you felt it.
18: I could feel that something was wrong. The look on her face when she said it, it's just didn't sit right with me.
3: Now Kathy was missing, and her disappearance would eventually drag into the open secrets that some in and around Lock Haven would have rather kept hidden.
1: A wife and mother, but also a woman who was sometimes lonely. When we return...
22: I asked her mom if she was seeing anyone, and she said that she had reestablished contact with an old friend from school.
19: And that old friend had a confession to make.
22: He did admit that they had had a physical relationship, and it had only been a few days before she disappeared.
19: When Dateline continues...

0: By the time John Heckel returned home from National Guard training in New York State, his wife Kathy had been missing for about 36 hours.
1: When my dad came back, he was the one who told us, "We can't find your mom. We don't know where your mom is." And that was the first time I've ever seen my dad cry. And I knew the worst had definitely happened. He was that worried.
2: And that was the first time I saw my dad cry, too. And, you know, he was always this big, strong man. And when you see that, it's like, okay, this is not good.
3: That's got to be a terrible thing to tell your kids, because they want you to tell them this is going to be okay.
4: Dad always had all the answers.
3: And you can't tell them this is going to be okay.
4: No, you don't want fabrications.
0: Across town that morning, Pennsylvania State Trooper Fred Caldwell was on the case. His first call had been to Margaret Dolan, Kathy's mom.
5: I remember asking her if she had noticed any changes recently or anything in her demeanor that was unusual. And she said that in the last 4 to 6 weeks or so, she just wasn't herself.
0: Then the trooper asked one of those probing and indelicate questions that cops have to ask.
5: I asked her mom if she had any indication that she was seeing anyone, and she said that she had reestablished contact with an old acquaintance, an old friend from school.
0: That man's name was Dennis Taylor. He and Kathy had recently reconnected at a wedding. Taylor had been singing and playing guitar. The trooper jotted down the name Dennis Taylor with the idea of calling him later. Next, he dialed the paper plant where Kathy was last seen. One of Kathy's co-workers picked up the phone.
5: She kind of corroborated what her mom had said, that she'd been a little different in the last few weeks. Personality just seemed a little quieter, maybe.
0: Then he asked question number two.
5: I also asked her if she felt that there were possibilities she may have been having an affair or seeing anyone. And she said she had no evidence, but she suspected that she may have been.
0: The co-worker wasn't talking about Kathy's friend, Dennis Taylor. She was talking about a man at the plant named Lloyd Groves.
5: They both played on the same volleyball team. They spent some time after hours together. And I think just the closeness of the two, and she just kind of suspected that they may be.
0: The trooper learned Groves was the quiet type, married with children. Sometimes he led plant tours and gave papermaking presentations at local schools. A call to Groves' office revealed he wasn't in yet. So the trooper left a callback message. And not long after, the trooper says, Mr. Groves showed up in person at the state police barracks.
5: He was very calm. He said that he knew her. They worked in the same office areas. He said they were friends. I did ask him if he had any type of physical relationship with her, and he said no.
0: Shortly after Lloyd Groves left the state police barracks, the other man on Trooper Caldwell's list walked in. Dennis Taylor, the guitar man. Like Groves, Taylor was a married man with children. And right off the bat, he told the trooper he had a confession to make.
5: He did admit that they had had a physical relationship briefly, and it had only been a few days before she disappeared, as I recall, the first contact, physical contact.
0: Like a balladeer who knows his audience is hanging on every lyric, the guitar man kept singing to the cops. Taylor told the trooper Kathy Heckel had called him at work the day she disappeared. Her voice, he said, had a strange tone.
5: She called him just before lunchtime and was upset or anxious and said that she had something she wanted to talk to him about, and he was busy. And he said, "I can't talk, I'll call you back," and hung up. He did try to call back then sometime later, and she had gone for lunch.
0: Taylor said he'd played golf with friends that afternoon and had planned to meet up with Kathy later that night.
5: Then he goes to their location where they're going to meet. Kathy doesn't show up. He was concerned that something may have happened.
0: It was then the guitar man struck a familiar chord. Kathy Heckel, he said, had also been seeing another man, a guy named Lloyd Groves. According to Taylor, this fellow Groves was a bit of a stalker.
5: He said that he had met Kathy at a park, a nearby park. He said that there was a gray van parked nearby. He recalled seeing the van. And the next time he talked to Kathy, she said, "Did you see that van? That was Lloyd," and he was following her.
0: Was the guitar man being helpful, or was he trying to implicate a rival to to save his own skin. The trooper knew this much. If Kathy Heckel had been juggling simultaneous affairs with married men, there could be a lot of people who might have wanted her to disappear, including her husband.
5: He was definitely a person of interest.
0: Exactly how much did John Heckel know about what was going on in his wife's life?
6: Coming up, were police looking for a runaway wife or her killer?
1: There were just no answers, and that was the worst part.
3: Did you feel like you were ever a suspect?
4: Never worried about it. I knew they were trying to find where Kathy was and what had happened, and if that included questioning me, I have no problems with that.
6: When Dateline

0: Any investigation in which someone goes missing or turns up dead just about guarantees family members will be considered suspects. Kathy Heckel's husband, John, was no exception.
1: We did consider that John may have known that his wife was having an affair and that he may have taken some action on his own.
2: Did you feel like you were ever a suspect?
3: Never worried about it. I knew they were trying to find where Kathy was and what had happened. And if that included questioning me, I have no problems with that.
4: At some point, somebody said to you, "We believe she was having a relationship with some other people." Was that shocking to hear?
3: It was surprising, because that wasn't the way Kathy was.
0: In his interview with Trooper Caldwell, John Heckel said he'd noticed a change in his wife's demeanor in recent weeks and wondered if she might be having an affair.
1: He was emotional. There's times when John and I just sat together with my arm around him and he would cry. He was concerned about his wife, and I felt very bad for the man.
0: John Heckel's alibi checked out, and police found no evidence he'd paid anyone to hurt his wife. By now, Kathy had been missing for 2 full days, and John Heckel feared the worst.
3: Kathy Heckel would never, on this earth, abandon those 2 children.
0: Trooper Caldwell still didn't know if he was working a missing persons case, an abduction, or a homicide. Then, on the evening of the 3rd day, investigators got a big break. They found Kathy Heckel's car parked behind the local hospital. The keys were missing.
1: I think they recovered 1 print, but I don't know that it was ever identified. It was from the exterior of the car.
0: Investigators were now pretty sure that someone, possibly her killer, had moved Kathy Heckel's car to the hospital parking lot. And then the case hit a dead end. Days turned to weeks. Those weeks stretched into months. Kathy Heckel was somewhere in the wind.
1: We had cadaver dogs come down often, and we would have troopers go out and we would search the area looking for remains or whatever.
0: While some investigators focused on finding Kathy Heckel, others concentrated on finding evidence of a crime. As far as investigators could tell, the guitar man, Dennis Taylor, had been honest, confessing his affair with Kathy Heckel. Lloyd Groves, on the other hand, had seemed a bit dodgy. Troopers had searched Lloyd Groves' home, office, and van. And while some items of interest were found, the local prosecutor didn't think police

0: had enough to make an arrest.
1: There was a big hole from an investigative standpoint.
0: Ted McKnight was Clinton County District Attorney at the time.
1: If you can imagine a yardstick, and probable cause is probably at the 2-inch mark, and beyond a reasonable doubt is probably at the 34-inch mark. And everything else in between is the difference between are you going to get a conviction or aren't you.
2: Which means you don't go forward unless you're reasonably sure you have the evidence for a conviction.
1: Correct.
0: He says the fact that Kathy Heckel's body had not been found was a big problem.
1: How do we prove beyond a reasonable doubt that she is dead? If she was killed, where did the killing occur? What county did it occur in?
2: So maybe it's not even your jurisdiction.
1: Correct.
0: For the Heckel family, Kathy's disappearance was a defining event.
3: I remember being depressed. I didn't know what that meant when I was 9 years old, but just thinking about how low and sad I felt all the time.
4: I think people deal with things differently, and I certainly chose, I think, the avoidance method.
2: Not think about it.
4: And not think about it.
3: There were just no answers, mm-hmm. And that was the worst part.
0: In 1998, 7 years after Kathy disappeared, John Heckel had his wife declared legally dead. That did not make the mystery any easier for him to understand.
2: Can you accept the idea that maybe there were needs that she felt that she had to meet with men who were not you, but that she still loved you?
5: Oh, no, I believe she did love me.
2: She had a secret life that she wasn't showing anybody else.
5: But you don't know how long that secret life was, and neither do I. It could have been her plan to one end that the day when she asked me why I had to leave so early. I don't know. But I'm not going to hate her for being human.
2: You blame yourself?
5: A little bit.
0: 22 summers came and went. John Heckel remarried. The kids grew up. They started new lives out west. Alicia became a ski pro. John, a fishing guide. But through it all, their mother was never far from their thoughts.
4: She missed all those childhood memories. I mean, things like going to the prom and boyfriends and kisses and just everything.
3: She missed our weddings. I mean, she missed our graduations. She doesn't know her only grandchild.
2: And you probably thought about her at each one of those.
4: Mm-hmm. Mm-hmm.
0: Clinton County never forgot Kathy Heckel either. She'd become a part of history that just wouldn't go away. And as one generation of lawmen retired, another rose to take up the unfinished business and discovered enticing details buried in a very old file.
6: Coming up, he was 8 when Kathy disappeared. Now he was in charge of her case.
7: What I remember growing up is, where was she? Where was Kathy at during all this time?
6: And a leading suspect suddenly leaves town.
7: About 3 weeks after the disappearance of Kathy, he moved his family back to Beaver, PA.
6: When Dateline

0: For more than 20 years, Kathy Heckel's children lived with a feeling of unfocused fear.
1: It's an unsettling feeling that... an unsettling feeling of fear that essentially something great in my life can be taken away at any moment.
2: And you think that can all be traced back to your mom?
1: Absolutely.
3: Absolutely.
0: For their father, John, those were years spent struggling to let go and move on.
4: I talked to Kathy a lot about it.
2: What do you say to her?
4: Just talk. Just ramble on.
2: And you just start talking to her out loud?
4: Yeah. Something will come up that'll remind me of something we did.
0: Law enforcement had not forgotten Kathy Heckel. In the summer of 2013, a native son inherited the case. State police investigator Curtis Confer.
5: When I obtained this case, it was 22 years old.
2: And it had passed through a lot of other hands.
5: 60 other investigators.
2: 60.
5: 60.
2: And you thought, I'm going to close it or I'm going to be the 61st, and then in a little while there'll be a 62nd.
5: Well, Josh, what was interesting was it was 400 pages of reports, and I just read it.
0: To this 61st investigator, the reports were riveting. He'd heard the story as a child and even had a connection to Lloyd Groves, whose name was all over that file.
5: He came to my elementary school and did a presentation on making paper.
2: You saw a photo of him giving these?
5: Yeah, and I went, you know what? I remember him doing our school.
0: Confer was now convinced that at the time this picture was taken, Lloyd Groves was having an affair with Kathy Heckel. Only 2 months later, investigators considered Groves a suspect in her disappearance.
5: What I remember growing up is, where was she? Where was Kathy at during all this time? John Heckel was my brother's soccer coach.
0: The case files were chock full of details. A gun found in Lloyd Groves' desk drawer. Ammo found in his van. A curious chunk of carpet missing from the back of the van.
2: What was Lloyd's explanation for cutting the carpet out of the van?
5: In 1991, he said that the kids were playing with tar and oil, and they got tar and oil in that section of the van.
2: That confirmed by anybody?
5: No, it was not.
0: That wasn't the only thing to jump off the page. The original investigators had a witness who'd reported seeing Kathy Heckel and Lloyd Groves together in his parked van many times in the weeks before she disappeared. And there was evidence that on the day Kathy Heckel never returned from lunch, Lloyd came back so late he missed a 2 p.m. meeting.
5: Something that the original investigators found was that Lloyd Groves wrote a letter to his wife announcing to the family that he was going to be arrested for the murder of Kathy Heckel.
2: This is right after the disappearance.
5: This is right after the disappearance. And he wrote detailed notes to his wife, how to take care of the tractor, how to take care of the car.
2: This is a guy who likes to plan.
5: He is a planner, yes. Meticulous.
2: But he's not arrested. He was wrong.
5: Yeah, he was not arrested. About 3 weeks after the disappearance of Kathy, he moved his family back to Beaver, PA. And then eventually selling his home, leaving a lot of his personal items at his home.
0: When he finished reading the case file, Confer called the local FBI office, looking for some items connected to the case. It was then that he connected with Mike Hudson, a veteran state trooper assigned to a joint terrorism task force. After Confer explained what he was after, Hudson asked to see the file.
6: I thought it was a very good case. I felt that there was, you know, a very real suspect.
0: When Hudson's partner, FBI agent and former prosecutor Kyle Moore read the file, he too was hooked.
7: This was something that we wanted to do something about. We wanted to see if there was any way that, you know, we could actually bring it to a conclusion.
0: So within days of getting the case, investigator number 61 had a team to help him.
5: They had so much knowledge that I didn't have. It was by the grace of God that they helped me with this case.
0: Time, it became clear, was not on their side.
7: It was basically a now or never situation. I always felt we were just a heartbeat away from losing a witness to not having a case.
0: As they worked the case, the investigators knew they had one ace in the hole. In 1991, specks of blood had been found in Lloyd Groves' van. Advanced DNA tests were done in 2004.
7: based off the fact that there wasn't a DNA sample from the victim, they essentially had to construct one from the victim's mother and father, you know, essentially building the victim's DNA profile.
0: That DNA test proved the blood was Kathy Heckel's. But Trooper Confer says it seems that bit of evidence fell through the cracks because the lead investigator and primary prosecutor at the time took medical leave. One thing was clear to all three of the new investigators. This case needed more resources and more prosecutorial muscle than Clinton County possessed.
6: We requested that the district attorney relinquish the case to the attorney general's office, and the DA at the time agreed.
0: In early 2014, a grand jury was impaneled to review the evidence. Hudson, Moore, and Confer hit the road.
5: So we did interviews in different states and traveled the country a little bit.
0: The new investigators tracked down old witnesses and even found a new one, a man who remembered an argument between Kathy Heckel and Lloyd Groves on the day she went missing. The question was, did police have enough to make an arrest?
3: Coming up.
8: I got to know this family. I was worried a lot about them because I knew this would be an ugly trial.
3: Will it be Kathy who ends up on trial?
2: Every single indiscretion of hers was going to be announced in open court.
8: She was going to be punished for being murdered.
3: When Dateline

0: As a military man, John Heckel finds solace on old battlefields. The past is always present there. But for John, no peace could be found here as long as his wife's killer walked free.
1: I would always say, where are we? How close are we to getting him arrested?
2: And police would say, the DA won't go forward.
1: Yeah, no, it's more like, we need more.
0: The investigators went looking for more. They tracked down new witnesses and dug deep looking for Kathy Heckel's body, which they never found. Even so, on January 28, 2015, a grand jury indicted Lloyd Groves for murder, largely on the strength of the same evidence that had been in the files all along.
3: It was literally just like television. We got there early, like 5 o'clock, and we sat up. As he was walking to his car, we rolled right up, jumped out, and when I put the handcuffs on him, I said, you're under arrest for the murder of Kathy Heckel.
2: Did he say anything?
3: Yeah, he told his son that he needed to get a different ride to work.
2: So?
3: It really didn't faze him.
2: Lo and behold, Lloyd Groves is arrested. What was that like to hear?
1: Inner thankfulness that we were getting somewhere.
2: Still a long way to go.
1: Yeah, there's still a long way to go.
0: In many ways, the arrest of 65-year-old Lloyd Groves was the easy part. Legal maneuvering delayed his trial another 3.5 years. For the defense, that delay gave their investigators time to poke holes in the prosecution's case.
4: This case had holes you could drive trucks through.
0: Tom Bruno and his wife Amy were the defense team's investigators.
4: We were in the case for nearly 4 years. We actually talked about him, I would guarantee, every day.
0: Tom, a former cop, knew how to look for flaws in the police work. Amy, a Lock Haven native, had grown up with the Kathy Heckel story.
5: I mean, if you talk to anyone in town, they would all say that Lloyd killed her and he put her in a vat of acid and dissolved her body. That was the working theory for years.
0: But Tom says the files he read didn't prove any of that. In fact, he says he found a silver bullet in those piles of documents.
4: We actually discovered that in the police reports, in medical records, that she had cut her finger at work. It was bleeding so badly that she had to get it treated 3 times. And this was at the time that she was allegedly in Lloyd's van every day.
0: So if the prosecution planned to make a big deal out of a DNA test showing Kathy Heckel's blood in Lloyd Groves' van, the defense response now would be, so what?
4: They think it came from Kathy because Lloyd killed her. But yet, here's Kathy's blood because she cut herself at work.
5: I mean, if this isn't reasonable doubt, what is?
0: As the case went to trial in November 2018, Pennsylvania's senior deputy attorney general Daniel Dye knew the defense would do more than just attack their evidence. He feared they would attack Kathy Heckel, too.
6: I got to know this family. I was worried a lot about them because I knew this would be an ugly trial.
2: And that every single indiscretion of hers was going to be announced in open court.
6: She was going to be punished for being murdered.
0: The prosecution's case, almost entirely circumstantial, began with testimony from Kathy Heckel's children.
7: It was a little difficult, but it felt good to be in front of Lloyd Groves and have him look at me and listen to my story.
2: And how scary it was.
7: Mm-hmm. Mm-hmm.
0: According to friends and family, Kathy Heckel was a devoted daughter, a loving mom. At the same time, she was also restless.
2: Tell me what was going on in her life at that time.
6: Her life at that time was a lonely life. John Heckel is a good guy, but his first love was the military. And Kathy was, you know, having affairs, and one of them was with Lloyd Groves.
0: Another lover, the guitar man Dennis Taylor, said Kathy had told him all about that unraveling affair.
6: Kathy was trying to break off the relationship. We know that. Lloyd did not want the relationship to end, and he specifically wanted to meet for lunch on that day.
2: Did Lloyd Groves know about Denny Taylor?
6: He did. We had evidence in the case that Groves was following Kathy.
2: Dennis Taylor testified that Kathy had expressed some fear about Lloyd.
6: Right.
8: Raise your right hand.
0: In a special hearing, two former paper plant employees who'd been in poor health had their trial testimony pre-recorded. One said he'd overheard Kathy Heckel and Lloyd Groves arguing. the day Kathy went missing.
8: Just loud.
0: The other said she saw Lloyd Groves staring daggers at Kathy Heckle as she left for lunch that day.
9: His face was so red, just like he was terribly angry, and he was looking at Kathy.
6: Kathy pulls out, Lloyd pulls out after. We believe that they did meet, that somehow, some way, Kathy was cajoled into one last meet, just to hear Lloyd out. And at that point in time, Lloyd shot her, shoved her in that van, likely with a head wound.
0: According to witnesses, Groves was back at the plant sometime between 2 and 3 that afternoon.
2: You think Lloyd Groves kills her, disposes of her body, and manages to get back to work that day and act like nothing's wrong, and gets away with it?
6: I think it's because he's smart and a good planner. To him, I think murder is something that can be done over a lunch hour.
0: The prosecution wrapped up its case with two witnesses, people who only surfaced shortly before trial. The first was Lloyd Groves's now ex-wife.
6: There was something she had been holding back on telling for the past roughly 30 years, and that was that Lloyd Groves did come home over the work hour on July 15th, 1991.
2: Something he almost never did.
6: Which he never did, and changed out of his clothes. And she never saw the condition that those clothes were in.
0: The next person to testify was this woman, Gail Taylor. She also had a story to tell that she'd kept to herself for decades. It was the mid-90s. Taylor said she and Groves worked together in Ohio. According to Taylor, she went to Groves one day to vent after she discovered drugs in her son's room.
10: I was like, I don't know what I'm going to do with this kid. He's going to get into trouble. He's going to end up dying. If the drugs don't kill him, his mother will. And Lloyd was sitting at his desk, and he just very calmly said, well, I know how to get rid of a body so it would never, ever be found.
2: The defense's argument was he was joking.
6: I sure wouldn't joke about being able to dispose of a body where no one could ever find it if I had been investigated for killing somebody and they'd never found the body.
0: The prosecution closed its case by asking who but Lloyd Groves could have killed Kathy Heckle. And in return, the defense stood ready to ask a provocative question of its own. Could Kathy Heckle have simply run away?
11: Coming up.
2: Did you really think she lived past that day?
12: I certainly have a reasonable doubt as to whether she died that day.
11: Would the jury have the same doubt?
7: It was a nervous moment, absolutely.
11: When Dateline

0: The Lloyd Groves defense team could hardly wait to make their case to the jury.
1: It was like you're playing cards and you have four aces and you're waiting to play them. That's what we felt like over the last few years.
0: George Lepley was one of two lawyers defending Groves.
2: I don't think there was enough evidence, and what evidence they did present had issues questioning whether it was reliable enough to justify taking the rest of a man's life away.
0: For a defense team that had spent years reviewing police reports, one thing seemed obvious.
3: When the police learned of something that implicated Lloyd, they were on top of it. Whenever there was another avenue to pursue, it just kind of falls by the wayside.
2: This was more about the police trying to prove that it was Lloyd Groves that did this crime than it was about them trying to find out who killed Kathy Heckel, if indeed she was killed.
0: The defense argued the guitar man, Dennis Taylor, should have gotten a closer look.
1: Yes, she had an affair with Lloyd, but she also was having an affair with Dennis Taylor.
0: Taylor had told police he played golf the afternoon Kathy Heckel went missing.
1: They went to check his alibi out 13 months later, not right away. And when they go there, a log that he has to write in to show that he was golfing there, the pages are missing. Isn't that convenient?
0: And of course, the defense argued Kathy Heckel's affairs could have also provided her husband with a motive for murder. Weeks after Kathy disappeared, the defense noted, John Heckel discarded some of her personal items.
2: Her husband throws away her purse, her wallet, her photo ID. It isn't that he throws it in a garbage can in front of his house where somebody might see it. It's in a dumpster in the back of the reserve base.
4: You're saying that he wanted to conceal that.
2: What more logical conclusion is there?
0: Did John Heckel have something to hide? The defense didn't offer an answer for that. And John Heckel says he doesn't remember much about those days.
5: I don't recollect throwing anything like that out.
0: The defense even suggested that Kathy Heckel may not have died on July 15th, 1991.
4: Did you really think she lived past that day?
2: I certainly have a reasonable doubt as to whether she died that day.
0: To support that theory, the defense introduced statements John Heckel made more than 20 years ago. In one, Heckel said he thought his wife may have siphoned thousands of dollars from a joint bank account. In another, he asked investigators if a woman pictured in a swingers magazine might be his wife.
4: Is there any credible argument that Kathy Heckel squirreled away money, vanished, ran out on her husband and her family, and then posed for pictures that were put in a swingers magazine that anybody could have seen?
2: I certainly don't think it has been disproven beyond a reasonable doubt that that could have occurred.
0: On the stand, John Heckel said those decades-old statements had been the frantic musings of a desperate man.
5: I was grasping anything I could think of to try to find out what happened to my wife.
0: The defense conceded Groves did go home that day to change his shirt, but said that was because he'd gotten dirty at the plant where he had to lead a tour for a group of children at 3 o'clock that afternoon. And that lunch hour trip home, they argued, simply made the prosecution's version of events even more unlikely.
2: If you factored in all of the witnesses when they saw him at the plant, how does he have anywhere near enough time for him to have done what they claim he did?
0: For 27 years, the question of what had happened to Kathy Heckel had hung over Lock Haven. Now it was up to a Clinton County jury to finally provide an answer.
6: It was contentious.
0: Sean Sanford, a toddler at the time Kathy Heckel disappeared, was the jury foreman.
6: The very first vote we took was 7-5, 8-4 for guilty. I thought it was going to be the other way for acquittal.
4: Why'd you vote for acquittal in that first vote?
6: If you looked at every piece of evidence individually, you could poke holes in all of it, piece by piece.
0: After breaking for the weekend, the jury returned on Monday morning. Rested, but still deadlocked.
6: There was one juror in particular who was voting for acquittal originally, who couldn't get over the fact that he thought the prime suspect should be John Heckel.
0: Over and over, jurors reviewed and discussed the evidence. Then, just before 3 that afternoon, jurors notified the judge they had reached a verdict.
7: It was a nervous moment, absolutely. I was nervous, and we were all holding hands.
0: On the charge of first degree or premeditated murder, the verdict was not guilty. Then, in what seemed to be a compromise decision,
4: the jury found Groves guilty of third-degree murder, which is legally considered a spontaneous act in the heat of the moment. You look at Groves during that time?
5: No, I spent more time looking at Kathy's picture and crying.
4: In a letter to Dateline, Lloyd Groves once again denied ever having had an affair with Kathy Heckle and said he'd been wrongly convicted. At the age of 69, Groves was formally sentenced to serve 10 to 20 years in prison.
7: Even with the third degree sentencing, he'll still spend the rest of his life in prison.
4: That's enough for you. It's been more than a quarter century since the summer morning when Kathy Heckle kissed her children goodbye. And although their wait for justice is finally over, they're still no closer to knowing where their mother is than they were on that summer night in 1991 when she didn't come home. So, unless your mom's remains are found accidentally, you might not ever know. You gonna be okay with that?
8: We have to live with it. I mean, it's sad and it's disappointing that we will never know, or we may never know, but we have to be okay with it.
9: That's all for now. I'm Lester Holt. Thanks for joining us.
10: I call and her phone went straight to voicemail over and over and over. I realized something was wrong.
11: I got the call that they had found Heather's car.
12: We popped a trunk and there's our victim.
9: A body of evidence that made no sense.
13: She was wearing an oversized Mickey Mouse shirt.
4: She owned any Mickey Mouse clothing?
10: No.
13: She had long hair.
4: And her hair was cut.
13: Who
11: could be this sick in the head to do this?
9: Potential suspects would pile up. So why did loved ones distrust the lead detective?
10: Off track right from the beginning. We were begging them, take him off the case.
9: A case building to an explosive reckoning.
4: The world blows up.
7: Almost surreal.
14: No one can say that they forgive the devil.
9: Had the real killer been staring them in the face all along? I'm Lester Holt, and this is Dateline. Here's Josh Mankiewicz with Jagged.
4: There aren't too many places left in this country where you'll find Americans still making the things Americans use. One of them is this plant in northern Ohio. Inside these walls is where an astonishingly long and twisting trail began. By the time it ended, it had touched a shattered family, a stunned law enforcement agency, and a surprisingly large collection of potential suspects whose names became known to all. Often on Dateline, we tell the stories of families and detectives who find themselves bound together by the same murder, who end up working side by side toward a common goal, sometimes pursuing the same investigation from two different angles, and often each can wind up appreciating the efforts of the other. This wasn't that. At the center of this human cyclone of distrust is a young mom who worked in that plant. Heather Bogle worked overnights, one 8-hour shift after another, a single parent with a singular mission.
10: Her main focus was always her daughter.
4: Heather's younger sister, Jen.
10: She wasn't too concerned about getting into a relationship. It was more being responsible and taking care of her kid, making sure she was working enough hours to support them both.
4: You look up to her?
10: Yeah, she was more like a parent to me than she was a sister.
4: Even though she was only 18 months older?
10: Yeah, because she always looked out for me.
4: At 28, Heather Bogle was mostly looking out for her 5-year-old daughter, Mackenzie. Heather had never married Mackenzie's father, and Sister Jen says Heather's romantic life had never really worked as well as her professional one.
10: There was definitely a lot of guys who wanted to be her boyfriend. She was very pretty.
11: When everybody says, like, her smile was the best smile they ever seen, that is completely true.
4: Carmela Badillo was the closest of close friends.
11: When I say that she made an impact on people, she touched their soul, not their heart.
4: Heather Bogle sliced up each day into a life-size jigsaw puzzle,
0: After clocking out at Whirlpool around 6 a.m., she'd sleep during the day, waking in time to pick up Mackenzie from daycare. And then the two could have an evening together until the spin cycle began again around 10 p.m. Her factory job made it all possible. Heather's cousin Pat Harger was also a co-worker.
15: I remember the day she got her first check, she was overjoyed. And she was thrilled, you know what I mean? Almost like she hit the lottery.
0: That schedule went like clockwork until April 9th, 2015. That's Heather, punching out at 6:17 a.m., wearing a Whirlpool t-shirt. We don't know for sure what happened next. We do know she didn't pick up Mackenzie later that day. At first, Jen thought maybe Heather had overslept.
10: I call and her phone went straight to voicemail, over and over and over.
4: Which was unusual.
10: Very unusual.
0: The hours passed and no one had seen Heather. The family called police and were told to give it some time. That didn't work for Jen, who along with a couple of Heather's friends made these flyers and started putting them everywhere.
4: Sort of with every passing minute, you're getting a little bit more
10: frantic.
4: Yeah.
10: Definitely. I just kept trying to tell myself that she's okay, we're going to find her. There's got to be some reasonable explanation.
0: Except there wasn't. So the family filed a missing persons report with the Sandusky County Sheriff's Office. And that put them in touch with Detective Sean O'Connell. Soon, O'Connell was looking at Heather's phone records.
13: I think her phone was last pinged, give or take, around 9:20.
0: That ping fixed Heather's phone in an area nearly 6 miles wide. The cell company couldn't narrow it down anymore.
4: And then her phone stops.
13: Then her phone stops. Yeah, either her phone had been destroyed or her phone obviously was shut off or lost power in some form or fashion.
0: While the search continued, O'Connell started finding out as much as he could about Heather Bogle. One of the first things he learned was that Heather was in the midst of trying something new. She had begun dating a woman, which is where Carmela comes in.
4: Were you in love with her?
11: Absolutely.
4: Was she in love with you?
11: Absolutely.
4: You're sure of that?
11: Yeah.
0: As we've all learned too often and too well, love can lead to jealousy. Carmela and Heather fought, and O'Connell heard they had recently broken up.
4: What'd you find out about the nature of Heather's relationship with Carmela?
13: I don't think it was a relationship that Heather truly wanted to be in. That was my take on it from talking to family primarily. I think Heather was mixed on, do I want to be with Carmela? Do I want to be with other persons?
0: And then the wondering about where Heather was stopped. The day after she vanished, sheriff's deputies found Heather's 12-year-old old Zolero in an apartment building's parking lot. It wasn't where Heather or her family lived. The car was locked, and on the front seat, a handwritten note.
13: That note's from Carmela.
4: What's it say?
13: The note pertained to an argument that they were involved in, how much she loves Heather and that type of thing.
0: Detectives opened the trunk, and then Heather Bogle was missing no longer. She'd been shot twice and badly beaten. Bruises on her ankles and wrists indicated she'd been bound. She was wearing a Mickey Mouse t-shirt, which wasn't hers, and it didn't have any holes in it, meaning someone had dressed Heather after she was murdered. And that shooting didn't happen in the trunk. Not enough blood there and no bullet holes. And there was one more thing, something downright weird. Heather's killer had taken a scissors to her long hair, cut it unevenly, close to her scalp.
4: What do you make of that?
13: I thought it was odd, and it made me believe that whoever did this probably did it out of anger.
0: Anger was only one of the emotions Heather's family was feeling.
15: I'm in tears. My wife says, what's wrong? And I said, they just found Heather.
10: My gut just fell to the floor. I think I was in shock. I can't even comprehend that this is even real life.
0: It was. And now Detective Sean O'Connell began a real-life investigation.
4: So, who'd want to kill Heather Bogle?
13: You know, I don't know.
0: It wouldn't take him long to find suspects. That's suspects, plural.
9: A mystifying crime scene about to set off a mind-bending investigation. When we come back, what a neighbor saw.
13: She tells me sometime between 1:30 and 3 o'clock in the morning, she sees the victim's vehicle being parked and a subject getting out of the driver's side wearing some sort of a hoodie and taking off on foot.
9: What detectives said a search dog did next.
13: The dog automatically alerts on apartment B.
9: When Dateline continues.

0: and you pick me, then I won't let you down.
1: In high school, Heather Bogle auditioned for a game show. As a young woman, she wanted to be a nurse. As a mom, she loved her daughter. And now, way ahead of time, she was gone. Sandusky County, Ohio Sheriff's Detective Sean O'Connell's investigation began with some basic forensics.
2: Fortunately, the coroner's office was able to locate some DNA underneath her fingernails.
3: Was that DNA in the national database?
2: It did not come back to anybody.
1: O'Connell started asking questions near where Heather's body had been found, at the Summerton Apartments.
2: I talked to a female, and she tells me sometime between 1:30 and 3 o'clock in the morning, she sees the victim's vehicle being parked, and a subject getting out of the driver's side wearing some sort of a hoodie and taking off on foot, heading in a northern direction.
3: Man or woman?
2: Couldn't tell.
3: That's your killer.
2: That's my person being responsible for dropping off the vehicle with the victim's body.
1: Investigators went looking for security footage that might help ID the person in the hoodie. At the same time, it was clear Heather's car wasn't the primary crime scene. So O'Connell says he brought in a cadaver dog, thinking that killing ground was somewhere close by.
2: So I'm looking for some place that's somewhat secluded, some places indoors that this crime may have occurred. Didn't find anything. So I thought, you know what, let's bring the cadaver dog back to the Summerton Street Apartments to where the vehicle was found. And the dog automatically alerts on apartment B, which happens to be the apartment of Kiana Bohr.
1: Kiana Bohr was a 25-year-old single mother who'd lived there about a year. O'Connell says he knew her through her longtime boyfriend, someone O'Connell described as a drug dealer. An autopsy found Heather Bogle had marijuana in her system, and Detective O'Connell thought Heather might have gone to the Summerton Apartments to buy more of it. So he paid Kiana a visit.
2: And Kiana appeared to be very evasive, not wanting to talk to us for one reason or another, which I thought was a little odd.
1: O'Connell said something else also made him suspicious of Kiana Bohr.
2: Obviously, one of the things we did was go into Kiana's Facebook account, and we noticed that Kiana had a theme of Mickey Mouse clothing that she was known to wear that was Mickey Mouse related.
1: Because, remember,
2: when we found the victim was wearing a XL red t-shirt with a Mickey Mouse face on it.
3: Heather wouldn't wear a size XL.
2: No.
3: Would Kiana Bohr wear a size XL?
2: Yes.
1: Circumstantial? Sure. Then investigators found security footage from a nearby grocery store that seemed to show Heather Bogle's car driving in the direction of the Summerton Apartments.
2: The video is of VHS quality. It's not real clear. It appears to be the victim's vehicle, and it's the right time.
1: The only other car O'Connell saw on that video during those early morning hours was a white SUV. It was headed in the same direction, toward the Summerton Apartments. O'Connell wanted to know more about that car.
3: Can't tell the make or model.
2: Cannot.
3: Anybody involved in this case drive a white SUV?
2: There were some pictures of Omar Satchel being taken where he's associated with a white SUV, yes.
1: This is Omar Satchel. He was friends with Kiana Bohr and had been seen at the Summerton Apartments in the days and weeks before Heather's murder. He had a lengthy criminal record, ranging from drug offenses to some violent crimes. More importantly, this is a photo from Omar's Instagram account showing him in a white SUV. That helped spur O'Connell forward. And even though he had no murder weapon and no eyewitnesses, O'Connell says he continued to pick up talk that Omar Satchel, Kiana Bohr, and as many as two others were somehow involved. He says he heard from an informant that someone had disposed of a gun in the Sandusky River right after the murder. O'Connell's divers couldn't find it. That did not make him think twice.
3: You still think that's a good investigation?
2: I think it's, yes, I do. I truly do.
1: And so O'Connell had Omar Satchel arrested on unrelated weapons charges, hoping he'd be able to add murder to that. And O'Connell named his suspects in Heather Bogle's murder, publicly, in the newspapers. A day of reckoning was coming.
4: Coming up, One suspect is about to make an accusation of her own.
3: You knew Detective O'Connell before all this began.
5: Correct.
3: And there was some bad blood between the two of
5: Correct.
3: You?
5: Correct.
4: Why the family thinks this detective is blowing the investigation.
6: Everything he was doing was wrong.
4: When Dateline continues...

0: Detective Sean O'Connell thought he was on his way to figuring out who had killed Heather Bogle. He named three suspects, all of whom were connected to the Somerton Apartments, where Heather's car and body were found. O'Connell's theory was that Heather had gone to that apartment complex to buy drugs.
1: I'm thinking that she's there to make maybe some sort of a purchase for personal use, and then something on the bad side had happened at that point.
0: O'Connell suspected Heather may have bought drugs from Kiana Bohr, who was living at the Somerton Apartments when Heather was murdered.
2: You ever sell marijuana to Heather?
3: No, I didn't. Never sold drugs.
2: Investigators found some people who thought they might have seen Heather in that apartment complex before. You'd never seen her.
3: I don't recall seeing Heather. I pretty much stayed to myself and minded my business.
2: Why would a cadaver dog lead police from the trunk of Heather's car into your building and almost to your apartment?
3: I don't believe that they led them to my door like they told the media. I believe that he just fabricated that piece of evidence.
0: Accusing law enforcement of making up evidence is usually a losing proposition. Kiana Bohr said this was all about history.
2: You knew Detective O'Connell before all this began?
3: Correct.
2: And there was some bad blood between the two of
3: Correct.
2: You?
3: Correct.
2: What was the nature of that?
3: He pretty much had like a personal vendetta against my child's father.
2: And you think you just got caught in the middle of that?
3: Correct. I think I was a familiar face in the right place for him at the right time for him. A perfect opportunity.
0: Remember, O'Connell says he believed Kiana wore Mickey Mouse apparel, like the t-shirt in which Heather was found.

0: Kiana says that isn't true either.
1: That wasn't your t-shirt that Heather Bogle was found in?
2: No.
1: Detective O'Connell says that when they came to your door and asked whether you knew Heather Bogle, that you seemed evasive.
2: Correct.
1: Why would you have been evasive?
2: I was evasive because I was smoking marijuana at the time, and I get a knock on my door, and I cracked the door, and the police was at my door.
1: So if you seemed evasive and closed the door, it's...
2: It's because I was smoking, actually.
0: O'Connell's other primary suspect was Omar Satchel.
1: Did you know Heather Bogle?
3: No.
1: That never met her?
3: Never met her. Never been in the same room with her in my life. I didn't even know what she looked like if somebody showed me on her phone.
0: Like Kiana Boer, Omar Satchel says O'Connell's investigation was essentially a frame job.
3: Honestly, I just think they were looking for someone to pin it on, and as my lawyer told me at the time, I was the perfect scapegoat.
1: Why were you the perfect scapegoat?
3: I'm African-American, and I had priors. I had a record.
0: And that he definitely does.
1: This is your record, and it is the proverbial record that is as long as my arm. So it's not exactly shocking that they thought you could have been a suspect in this.
3: I mean, I would understand that. I'm like, I can't help you. I don't know anything about this. What do you want me to do? I volunteer my DNA. I volunteered a mouth swab.
0: And Omar's DNA was not a match for what was found under Heather's fingernails. O'Connell thought Omar's friend Kayrie Jeffrey might have played a part in the killing, but he wasn't a match either. Neither was Kiana Boer. Omar had an alibi for the day of Heather's murder. And as for that photo of Omar in the white truck...
3: I'm taking a picture in the rearview mirror. That picture was taken 2 years before I ever even came to Fremont. That truck has never even been in Fremont, Ohio.
0: After having their patience tried for 4 months, Heather's family came to the conclusion that Sean O'Connell was dead wrong.
4: My gut instinct was that Sean just wasn't doing what he was supposed to be doing. Everything he was doing was wrong.
0: Heather's family thought the real suspect was someone much closer to Heather, and they thought the best clue might be that haircut given to Heather Bogle by her killer.
5: Coming up, stories of bad blood between Heather and her brother.
1: They were fighting a lot.
4: Oh, yeah.
5: And battles with her girlfriend.
6: They had to be broken up in a fight, you know.
1: Oh, like literally pulled apart?
6: Yeah.
5: When Dateline

0: Detective Sean O'Connell had what he thought were three, possibly four, good suspects in Heather Bogle's murder. The way he saw it, she'd been the victim of a drug deal that had turned violent. But Heather's sister Jan and her cousin Pat thought O'Connell was way off base. Was Heather involved in drugs?
1: No, she smoked pot, but she never did any kind of other drugs.
2: Less than a spoonful. It was to help her anxiety.
0: Your family and the sheriff's department were very much not on the same page. That came pretty quickly.
1: Very quickly. Yep. I'd say about a month into it.
0: Jen and Pat thought O'Connell should be looking closer to home, a lot closer, and at someone with whom Heather had a volatile relationship. That person was Heather's brother, Josh Fiesel.
3: They were fighting a lot.
1: Oh, yeah.
0: According to Jen, Josh sent Heather an ugly text message just hours before Heather went missing, berating her for failing a nursing exam, too stupid to pass the LPM battery exam, low expectations of yourself, typical trash like your mom and dad.
1: He knew what to say that would get under her skin.
4: But it was fair to assume that Heather and Josh didn't always see eye to eye.
0: O'Connell said Josh was less than cooperative when approached by investigators.
4: Josh would have his good days on wanting to talk to us, then Josh would have his bad days on not wanting to talk to us.
0: At one point, O'Connell said he asked for Josh's DNA just to rule him out.
4: He wouldn't give it to us initially.
3: That's got to make you sit up a little straighter.
4: It did.
0: I sat down with Josh.
3: What was it like to be accused of having played a part in killing your sister?
5: I feel like you guys are crazy to think I would do that.
3: You loved your sister.
5: Definitely. The only person in my family who I felt like wanted me to succeed was my sister, Heather.
0: Josh agreed his angry text message was hurtful. He explained it by saying it was simply a misguided attempt at tough love.
5: I felt in my mind, if I shame Heather, I'll shame her into doing the right things. But it was the wrong approach, clearly, and it was abusive.
3: Do you regret sending Heather that text?
5: Yeah, definitely.
0: As for why Josh refused to give up his DNA?
3: According to police, when they went to you and asked for your DNA, you said no.
5: They never went to me.
0: Josh said O'Connell never asked him for it.
5: They never even tried to get my DNA. At the end of the day, they know I'm innocent. And their opinion doesn't matter. Facts are facts and opinions are opinions.
0: Jen and Pat thought there was someone else who should be looked at with suspicion. Someone much closer to Heather. Her ex-girlfriend, Carmella.
3: You guys go back and forth between Carmella and Josh being involved?
1: I did. They were the only two that made sense in my mind.
0: Jen said it was common knowledge that Carmella and Heather fought.
3: And they fight about what, usually?
1: It was mostly jealousy stuff.
0: Something else that implicated Carmella, said Jen, was the way Heather's killer cut her hair.
1: Heather dyed her hair a lot, and it was, like, kind of fried, and she didn't think Carmella liked her hair. I just instantly was like, her hair's cut off. What do you mean? Who would touch her hair? You know, nobody made sense except for Carmella.
0: Jen and Pat shared their feelings with Detective O'Connell.
4: To an investigator, when you have somebody's haircut, they're doing it as a means of getting even or doing it as a means of anger or frustration.
0: Add to that the note from Carmella found in Heather's car.
6: I remember telling her, you're dead to me, and the note.
3: You're dead to me.
6: Hard words that carry weight like knives, and I didn't know the weight of them. I took her for granted.
3: You regret writing that?
6: Oh, yeah. In more ways than one.
0: Carmella says there was never a serious argument about Heather's hair.
6: I would have never said anything to make her feel bad or think that her hair wasn't looking good. It was just the color preference. I said I liked it better blonde, but it still looks nice. That's literally all that was said.
3: So that's not a fight about her hair?
6: No, there was never a fight about her hair. The main thing with her, if you felt that something was off, you could communicate about it. And I can't tell you how many times we agreed to just disagree.
0: Carmella said the investigation ultimately built a wall between her and Heather's family.
6: Of course I'm hurt, and I'm like, why would they even suspect me?
0: Well, here's why.
1: It was never a question if Carmela loved my sister. It was just, did she love her this much that she went crazy and killed her because she couldn't have her?
3: Heather's family was convinced that Carmela was a very strong suspect.
4: They were very well convinced of that.
3: You were not as convinced.
4: I was not as convinced.
0: O'Connell said he didn't think Josh had anything to do with it either. And O'Connell said his drug theory was still the best theory. By now, Pat and Jen had become so frustrated with O'Connell, they actually called his bosses to complain.
1: We were begging them, take him off the case. He's not doing anything. He's not doing his job. He's not looking into leads. He's not even talking to us, you know. And they kind of sugarcoated it and was like, well, he's the best detective we have, and we trust that he's doing his job. He can't tell you everything, and we'll have him update you guys once a week. Is that fair? And we're like, we just want to know what's going on. You know, tell us what's going on once a week.
3: Did that happen?
1: No, it didn't.
0: All he needed, he said, was a little more time. Instead, all the clocks suddenly stopped.
3: The world blows up.
4: The world blows up.
7: Coming up, an arrest, but it's not one of the suspects.
1: I was actually dumbfounded.
7: Then, startling news turns the case upside down.
3: Tough.
4: Very tough.

0: The news reports were all about failure. Heather Bogle's murder was still unsolved after 16 agonizing months.
1: There had to be a point where you thought this was never going to be solved.
2: There was lots of points where we thought this was never going to be solved.
0: By now, Pat and Jen had lost all faith in the sheriff's investigation and in sheriff's detective Sean O'Connell.
2: I knew he was off track right from the beginning.
3: Yes.
2: I even called him incompetent a couple different times because I was very frustrated.
0: So frustrated that Jen and Pat finally decided to take matters into their own hands, appealing directly to the community for help.
2: We made like pretty much election-style signs that said Justice for Heather, and we sold them.
3: We just wanted to keep the word going.
2: It was like, if they're not going to do it, we're going to do it.
0: Then something happened that no one expected. There had been an arrest. Only it wasn't of Heather's killer. It was of the sheriff himself.
2: I was actually dumbfounded at first.
0: Sheriff Kyle Overmeyer was caught stealing prescription pain pills held in county custody.
1: Your sheriff had a drug problem.
4: He did.
0: And he was supporting his habit by pilfering money from a county fund. Sheriff Overmeyer eventually pleaded guilty and was sentenced to 4 years in prison. To Jen, it was yet another indication of a sheriff's office in disarray.
2: It all made sense of why we weren't getting any answers.
0: That turned out to be just the beginning. Soon, Detective Sean O'Connell was under investigation for how he was handling, or mishandling, the Heather Bogle murder case. The state attorney general's office began looking into allegations that O'Connell was tampering with evidence and coercing witnesses.
1: You're sort of accused here of misleading, concealing, slanting, all to sort of fit your theory that you had blinders on.
4: Yes.
1: Did you?
4: Absolutely not. No. What I was doing, Josh, was following the leads on where they were taking me.
0: To Heather's family, the announcement that Detective O'Connell was under investigation came as welcome news.
2: Anything that didn't fit into what he thought was going on, he just kind of dismissed and didn't even look back at. He just wanted to be able to pin it on somebody and somebody go to jail for it.
0: Facing possible criminal charges, O'Connell resigned from the sheriff's office and began managing a McDonald's.
4: It's not the way I wanted to end my law enforcement career by any means.
1: Tough.
4: Very tough.
1: Well, you guys saw a side of the sheriff's department that most people don't ever see.
2: Yeah.
3: We just never thought we'd be part of that. You trust the law.
0: The monumental job of restoring the county's faith in its sheriff's office, as well as jump-starting the Heather Bogle murder investigation, now fell to the newly elected sheriff, Chris Hilton, and his newly appointed lead detective, Major Nick Katsopoulos.
1: What condition was the case in?
5: In trouble. It was a mess.
1: Was Detective O'Connell just over his head, or just wrong, or deliberately trying to focus the investigation on people who didn't have anything to do with it?
5: In my opinion, it started off with probably going down the wrong path. I think where it ended up for him was sticking to that path so that he wouldn't be wrong.
0: Katsopoulos began by looking at O'Connell's three named suspects, Omar Satchel, Kiana Bohr, and Kayrie Jeffrey. And he found exactly nothing connecting any of them to the murder of Heather Bogle.
5: We stopped looking at them at that point. We followed the evidence, and it took us a different way.
1: So that investigation that not only focused on them, but named them publicly, nothing pointing to them?
5: No.
0: Next, Katsopoulos focused on Josh and his fractious relationship with his sister. Investigators obtained Josh's DNA and compared it to the mystery DNA under Heather's nails.
1: And he's negative. He's not the guy.
5: It is not his DNA. That's correct.
0: So then, what about Carmela Badillo?
1: You looked pretty hard at Carmela, didn't you?
5: Very hard.
0: He considered whether Carmela could have been responsible for Heather's jagged haircut.
5: It certainly piqued my interest.
0: But Katsopoulos soon found Carmela to be both cooperative and credible.
5: Carmela was extremely heartbroken, and anything that she could do to try to bring whoever did this to Heather Bogle to justice, she was going to do.
0: Carmela's DNA didn't match either. And when detectives asked Carmela to take a polygraph, Carmela agreed and passed. And so she too was cleared.
6: As soon as I passed the polygraph, first thing I said, now will you do your job?
0: For those who'd been publicly named by O'Connell as Heather's suspected murderers, word that they were no longer suspects was little reason to celebrate.
1: What's this all done to you?
7: This has destroyed my life. It's hard for me to get employment.
1: Anybody ever apologize for sort of making you famous in a way you never wanted to be?
7: No, they pretty much just, it's over with, move on with your life.
8: My face was put in the paper. Murder suspect, murder suspect, murder suspect. 3 to 5 times a week. It still bothers me. You go certain places, people look at you, and then, you know, they recognize your name or they recognize your face, and they give you those looks.
0: And so, Major Katsopoulos wiped the slate clean.
5: It was a start-over case. I needed to go back to the beginning.
0: And to Heather's last known whereabouts, 6:17 a.m. leaving the Whirlpool parking lot. He then examined those phone records, indicating her phone last pinged a cell tower at 9:20 a.m. in an area not far from the plant.
5: We had a radius at that time.
1: Of how big an area?
5: 5.79 miles. It's a pretty big area.
0: If only there were a way to narrow it down. And then, investigators found one. And it turned out, the prime suspect had been right under their noses the whole time.
9: Coming up, a new name surfaces, along with an eye-popping detail.
1: Where does he work?
5: Whirlpool.
1: Same as Heather Bogle.
5: Correct.
9: A case about to explode.
5: We about fainted. I got weak in the knees.
9: When

0: Major Nick Katsopoulos and his team worked overtime, trying to answer a banker's box full of questions. Starting with, what happened to Heather immediately after she left Whirlpool? Information from cell towers in and around Sandusky County provided little help. But what about satellite information?
1: If your cellular device is communicating with a GPS satellite, it will continue to do that once in a while. In this particular case, Heather Bogle's phone did communicate with the satellite.
0: It was one of the many avenues Sean O'Connell had not pursued previously.
1: And we were able to retrieve that data through a search warrant that we served on Google.
0: That data was manna from heaven. It pinpointed the location of Heather's phone with far greater precision than a cell tower ever could.
1: It puts her phone very close to a trailer in Emerald Estate Trailer Park.
0: To within just a few feet of the trailer's front door.
2: And who lives there?
1: Daniel Myers.
2: That name come up in the investigation before?
1: Not to our knowledge at that point.
0: Suddenly, Katsopoulos had a fresh lead. He began to dig.
2: Daniel Myers. Age?
1: Late 40s.
2: Married or single?
1: Single.
2: And where does he work?
1: Whirlpool.
2: Whirlpool? Same as other Bogle?
1: Correct.
0: It later emerged that Detective O'Connell had assumed other detectives would handle what turned out to be critical interviews with Whirlpool employees, and so he never picked up Myers' trail. He also missed or failed to follow up on an email sent by a tipster pointing him in the direction of Daniel Myers.
2: Any indication that the investigator did speak with that person?
1: No.
2: Because if they had, they would have heard the name Daniel Myers.
1: Correct.
0: Now, Katsopoulos and his partner were paying Myers a visit, which the major recorded.
3: How you doing, Dan?
1: He could have told us anything. We're friends. She stopped by to have a cup of coffee.
2: And then she left and I never saw her again.
1: Yes.
0: Except Daniel Myers didn't say that.
4: Did you know her at all?
5: Very, very little. Very little.
1: He was completely trying to distance himself from her.
2: You don't yet say, we know that she and her phone were at your address
1: No. The
2: day she vanished.
1: No, not yet.
3: Did you ever know her to have friends in this trailer park?
5: No, I really didn't know her very well.
3: Okay. Did you ever see her back here?
5: No.
1: It certainly made him look more suspicious than initially. That led us into search warrants.
0: Including one to search Myers' trailer.
1: The investigators found that several parts of that trailer subflooring had been replaced.
2: Almost as if he were trying to fix some damage that he'd done to his trailer by firing some bullets into it.
1: Correct.
0: Katsopoulos also secured a warrant for Myers' DNA. And suddenly, that mystery DNA under Heather's nails had a name.
1: We about fainted. It was, in fact, Daniel Myers. I'll tell you, I got a little weak in the knees.
0: 2 years after Heather's body was found, Daniel Myers was arrested and charged with her murder. Katsopoulos thought Myers might have lured Heather to his trailer, hoping to have sex with her, and attacked her when she refused.
2: You ever hear the name Danny Myers before?
6: Nope.
7: Never.
6: Never.
2: She never talked about him?
7: Never.
0: Myers sat in jail for a year and a half, and then came word of a deal. In exchange for no death penalty, Myers agreed to plead guilty to Heather's murder and receive life without parole. At sentencing, then DA Tim Braun gave the Bogle family a glimpse into Heather's last moments.
8: This is her body as it was discovered.
0: As for Heather's cut hair, Braun said that was not just the final insult in a crime of passion. It was, he said, Myers' deliberate and futile attempt to remove all traces of his DNA from Heather's body.
1: Heather Bogle was the real hero in this case because she fought back and that evidence was in her fingernails.
2: So she helped solve her own
1: murder.
2: She
1: really helped solve her own murder, yes.
9: Mr. Myers, did you wish to make a statement?
5: I had nothing to say.
0: Heather's loved ones did. Carmela Badillo was allowed to speak to Daniel Myers just before he was led away to begin serving his life sentence.
10: I want you to know, Daniel Myers, I do not forgive you. No one in this room can say that they forgive the devil. I'm excited for your future. I know it's going to be a short one. I hope you rot in hell, you piece of
2: When you think about her, what do you think about?
4: I just think of the memories that I had with her. And it's like I can close my eyes and I know she's not there, but I can still see her.
2: You going to be okay?
4: I think at this point we're all, you know, repairing the damage that has been done.
0: Not the least of which was the damage done to Carmela's relationship with Heather's family.
2: At some point, you realized you'd been wrong about Carmela.
6: Man. Part of me really didn't want to believe the whole time.
2: Feel bad?
6: Yeah, horrible.
7: Me too.
2: What'd you say to her?
7: We hugged. We
6: cried together.
4: She tried to apologize, and I stopped her, and I said, no, don't, because that's what you felt, and that was your sister, and it was justified. Bottom line, we were fighting against each other for loving the same person.
0: Daniel Myers would not be the only person sent to prison as a result of the Heather Bogle murder case. In July 2018, former Detective Sean O'Connell accepted a plea deal of his own, admitting to evidence tampering. Other charges, including witness coercion and dereliction of duty, were dropped. His punishment? 2 years in prison.
11: I can assure you that...
0: At his sentencing, O'Connell spoke directly to Heather's family.
11: Again, I apologize to the Bogle family. I truly do. I can assure you that I was just doing everything in my power as a police officer to find those persons responsible for Heather's death.
0: For all those swept up in this investigation, this was a long journey to justice, involving not just a search for Heather's killer, but a battle with a sheriff's office run amok. A battle Jen Bogle was determined to win.
7: This girl was tough, investigating, up all night, working, taking care of kids. Her number one priority was still Heather. We need to find out who did this.
2: I would think your sister would be proud of you.
6: Thank you.
2: You feel any better?
6: I feel relieved. We finally know what happened.
7: Yeah.
2: You know who.
6: Yeah.
2: And you know who it wasn't.
6: Yeah, exactly.
12: That's all for now. I'm Lester Holt. Thanks for joining us.
13: Talk about shudders going down your spine. Just like, oh my goodness, this is at a doctor's house. It sent shockwaves right away. Somebody's after those doctors. Somebody's after them.
14: It baffled police for years.
15: What does the scene tell you? What do your victims tell you?
14: A double murder at the home of a prominent doctor couple.
16: No fingerprints, no DNA, no bloody footprints, nothing.
17: Pretty amazing.
14: Then it happened again. Two more murders at the home of another doctor.
18: It was kind of a moment like, oh, God, what the hell do we have here?
14: One curious clue, a quote from Shakespeare.
17: If you harm me, shall I not revenge?
16: Revenge. That's your motive.
17: That's our motive.
19: Four people are dead because of somebody's vengeance.
14: Doctors turned targets. Who was behind it?
18: The scramble is on. Where's he going? What's he gonna do?
14: A high-speed chase and a high-stakes case.
20: Shut up!
14: Wow, I've never seen a battle quite like this.
21: Hey, you want real life, then you're getting real life.
12: I'm Lester Holt, and this is Dateline.
14: Here's Josh Mankiewicz with Haunting.
0: Winter on the Great Plains can be long, bleak, and brutal. So in March, when winter briefly releases its grip for a day or two, even the trees seem to raise their limbs in celebration. March 13th, 2008, was one of those days of cautious jubilation in Omaha, Nebraska. 61 degrees and a light, velvety breeze. 11-year-old Tom Hunter wore shorts and a t-shirt to school that Thursday. It was a little after 3 when Tom, seen here on a security camera, got off the bus in the leafy Dundee neighborhood and headed home to play video games, as he did nearly every day. It would be hours before Tom's father returned home, but the house was not empty. 57-year-old Shirley Sherman, who scrubbed and polished the Hunter home on Thursdays, was still there. By sunset, both Tom Hunter and Shirley Sherman would be dead, murdered by a killer who was just getting started. Who did it and why were questions that would eventually take Omaha detectives all over North America and would take more than 5 years to answer.
3: This one stood out, obviously, because of the brutality, for one.
0: Detective Derek Moyse was working 3 to 11 that day. The 911 call came in from Tom Hunter's dad, Dr. William Hunter.
20: Dr. Hunter had come home, found Shirley Sherman and his son deceased, and would call 911.
2: Anything unusual about that call?
20: There wasn't a lot of emotion shown, but he is a doctor, he is a pathologist.
2: And he's seen a lot of dead people.
20: And he's seen a lot of death. And it was, I think, to use a word, clinical.
0: The detective and his partner were immediately dispatched to the Hunter's stately home in Dundee.
2: Nice part of town?
20: It is. It's an older neighborhood, middle to upper class homes, very quiet. It's not a place where we have a lot of violent crime occur in our city.
0: Detective Moyse still remembers the coppery scent of blood that hit him when he stepped across the threshold of the Hunter home.
3: There's a heavy metallic kind of humidity in the air almost. You almost feel it, its presence. There's a lot of it, and there was a lot of it at the Hunter household.
0: To the left of the front door, in the dining room off the main hallway, lay the body of the boy, Tom Hunter.
3: He's lying on his face. His hands were down at his side. There was a fair amount of blood around his head.
0: And down the hall, the body of the housekeeper, Shirley Sherman.
3: She was found laying face down, a large amount of blood underneath her, a stainless steel-handled kitchen knife protruding from the right side of her neck.
0: Both victims had been killed in the same way. And oddly enough, there were no signs of struggle, no fingerprints, no bloody footprints.
2: Was this person careful or just very lucky?
20: Could be both. It's not like TV. Not every crime scene is going to yield fingerprints. Not every crime scene is going to yield DNA or trace hairs or those types of things.
2: Anything stolen?
20: Didn't appear to be, no.
0: In fact, the only things out of place were the knives.
2: The knives came from inside the house?
20: They did.
2: Unusual for a killer to show up planning to do murder and also planning to find the murder weapon at the crime scene?
20: Not necessarily.
0: By all accounts, Dr. Hunter was still in a state of shock when police took him downtown for questioning.
5: When I came in, Shirley was right there in the hallway between the back door and the front foyer. So the first thing I just said, "Where's Tom?" I think I yelled out, "Tom."
22: Do you have any idea who or why somebody would do something like this?
5: Honestly, I've been just racking my brain. I mean, we live a very peaceful existence, almost ridiculously simple.
0: Dr. William Hunter, known as Bill to friends and colleagues, ran the pathology residency program at nearby Creighton University. His wife, Claire, also a doctor at Creighton, was in Hawaii that day, attending a conference. Her husband had to break the awful news to her from the police station.
22: How's your wife? Crushed. Is she going to be okay?
5: I mean, she has a workmate that's with her.
22: So she's not alone. That's good. Right.
0: The Hunters had four boys, two grown, one in college, and Tom. Jeff, a student at the University of Nebraska in Lincoln at the time, lived closest. He says it was about 8 o'clock that night when he happened to check his phone.
23: I had all these missed calls from friends, family. So obviously I knew something was up, and I couldn't get a hold of my dad, couldn't get a hold of my mom. One of my friends called me, and he told me to call my brother.
16: That was your older brother?
23: Yeah.
16: What did he say had happened?
23: Just somebody killed Tom, and I need to go find my dad, talk to my dad, get to Omaha.
16: How long a drive is that?
23: It's like 45 minutes.
0: Those miles between Lincoln and Omaha seemed longer than usual that night. It's hard for Jeff to remember exactly what happened when he got home. Who told him what or when?
23: that whole thing is a blur. I didn't sleep at all that night. Next, you know, we were constantly trying to figure out what was going on.
2: You lived in that same house in which this all happened, right?
23: Yes, whole life.
0: Now Jeff's mind was filled with thoughts of what had happened there and of his brother Tom, who was 8 years younger.
23: He was kind of a smart aleck. He was growing up with three older brothers. He was a smart kid. He knew a lot. And he always had something to say for everything.
2: What was he up to in his life then?
23: He went to a science magnet middle school, elementary, combined with the middle school. And he really liked science. He's always outside playing. So that was his big thing.
2: Well, he was a big gamer, wasn't he?
23: He was, but more times than not, he'd be outside with neighborhood kids.
0: But it wasn't the neighborhood kids that fascinated the cops. Tom had a lot of friends he'd never actually met in real life. They were people he knew from the anonymous world of online gaming. It was those relationships that detectives wanted to know more about.
12: When we come back, the investigation begins.
22: Does he play around on chat rooms or anything like that that you might be nervous about?
14: Curious conversations online.
20: He interacted with people all over the U.S.
14: A mysterious stranger and another murder. Where would this winding trail of clues lead?
13: Crime like this doesn't happen in Dundee. It sent shockwaves right away.

0: the Hunter house was eerily still when detectives arrived. The only sound, music, from a video game in the basement, which seemed to add a haunting soundtrack to the violent and disturbing scene.
1: It had appeared that Thomas was in the process of playing an online game on his Xbox. You could see he had his pop and his chips in front of a chair, right in front of the TV, probably like a lot of kids after school every day. And the game itself had timed out, but the music was playing kind of ominously in the background.
0: During Bill Hunter's interview with police investigators, they got straight to the point.
2: Does he play around on chat rooms or anything like that that you might be nervous about?
3: I mean, I don't know. He's on. The only chat room I know he's on is Whyville.
0: Whyville, it turns out, is a popular online game and chat room that attracts preteens. That wasn't all. Tom's Xbox, which allowed him to play and speak to other gamers online, was a concern. Detectives wondered if Tom might have inadvertently come into contact with an internet predator.
1: We knew that he had a number of contacts and friends online through not only his Xbox, but his personal computers as well.
4: And those people are essentially, in many cases, anonymous.
1: To some extent, yeah, they are.
4: So they might be kids, or they might just be saying they're kids.
1: Correct. And that's what we would come to find out, that he interacted with people all over the U.S., in some cases outside of the U.S., through these interactive sites.
5: Did you or anybody in your family ever worry that Tommy was meeting people online or just talking to people online through the gaming community? People maybe you didn't know about?
6: That didn't really come up till after the fact when we started thinking maybe that was something that could happen, but prior to, no.
5: And you didn't know those people were, and he didn't either.
6: No.
0: Detectives determined Tom Hunter had interacted with close to 50 people online on a regular basis.
4: Thomas Hunter was 11 years old. Did he disclose that in his gaming activities?
1: No. In fact, in some instances, we would come to find out that he portrayed himself as somebody who was older.
4: Which, in turn, could end up playing into this.
1: Yeah, absolutely.
0: It would take months to track down Tom's online contacts. More pressing was what detectives were hearing from the neighbors. Several said they'd seen a stranger walking near the Hunter home late that afternoon.
4: Tell me about the person neighbors described.
1: An olive-complected male who was heavy-set, dressed in a collared shirt, some describe a jacket, possibly like an ill-fitting suit with a shoulder bag. And several people would correlate that individual to a silver Honda CRV.
4: They identified the actual make of car.
1: Yes.
4: That all seems pretty helpful.
1: Very. These same individuals would describe that vehicle was missing a front plate, but they would describe the rear plate as kind of a white background with dark lettering and kind of describe a multiple colored sunset or kind of a pastel sunset.
4: So it's not a Nebraska plate.
1: Out of state is what our feeling was, yes.
0: Based on neighbors' descriptions, police produced this sketch and 4 days after the murders, asked the public for help.
7: We received hundreds of phone calls about people knowing somebody that resembled that sketch. And each one of those leads had to be given some degree of consideration.
0: Reporter Todd Cooper covered the story for the Omaha World-Herald.
8: Dundee is a nice neighborhood in Omaha. It's an affluent area. Doctors and others, not mansions, but stately homes. Crime like this doesn't happen in Dundee. And so it sent shockwaves right away.
9: More depth about the computer use.
0: While the murders in Dundee dominated the news, investigators were taking a second look at a less publicized crime. Months earlier, there had been another murder not far from Dundee. In this one, an elderly female had been bludgeoned and stabbed in the neck.
1: We had knives that were used from her residence in her murder. So we had similarities in that weapons were taken from her home and used against her and left the scene.
4: But you had somebody you liked for that.
1: The detectives that investigated that case had identified a suspect very early on, somebody who was a family member of hers, whom she had had a falling out with.
4: And who didn't seem to have any connection with the Hunters.
1: None whatsoever.
0: There comes a time in every homicide investigation where detectives have to focus on the victim's family and friends. As far as detectives knew, the The Hunters were a well-respected family.
4: Anything come out about the Hunters that you didn't know? Gambling problems, family problems?
1: No. There wasn't some gigantic ghost in the closet that made us think, oh, well, there is our motive right there. Nothing like that.
0: Since Bill and Claire Hunter were both doctors at Creighton, he a pathologist, she a cardiologist, detectives wondered if someone at the hospital might have had a motive to harm them.
2: Do you have any patients that are upset with you?
3: Not me.
2: Okay.
3: Not as far as I know.
2: All right.
3: Honestly.
2: How about your wife?
3: I don't know. I mean, usually not.
0: Everyone handles grief differently. After their youngest son was murdered in their home, the Hunters seemed to want nothing more than to be left alone.
6: We're kind of a private family, so we're not too keen on talking with media.
0: On the other hand, the family of Shirley Sherman, the other Dundee victim, desperately wanted to keep the case in the public eye.
10: We wanted publicity.
5: You really wanted this to be solved?
11: Yeah. Oh, yeah. Hell yeah.
0: They had their own ideas about who the killer might be. And the more they talked, the more detectives wondered if perhaps Shirley Sherman had actually been the intended target.
12: Coming up.
13: At one point in time, she was thinking about getting a restraining order.
12: A secret in the Sherman family.
13: We had an explosive relationship. She hated him because of what he had been doing to me.
12: And a new person of interest.
10: Immediately, there's a buzz. Could it be him? Like, could it have been him?

0: As a building contractor, Brad Waite spends a lot of time in his truck. He's haunted by the possibility that at the very moment his sister, Shirley Sherman, was being murdered in March 2008, he was driving by, close enough perhaps to have heard her scream.
1: I basically almost drove by Hunter's house, and it would have been at 4 o'clock that afternoon. I had no idea Shirley was working there that day.
0: Later that night, Brad says he heard about the two murders in Dundee on the 10 o'clock news. Even then, he says he didn't know his sister was a victim. That news came later in a phone call from his brother Dan.
1: Danny called me. It was 11:30 that night and told me what happened.
0: Dan Waite says that from that night on, the word housekeeper has been used as shorthand for Shirley, as if her job defined her.
2: And they're always calling her the housekeeper. And she was only there for a couple hours every couple weeks or a week, you know.
0: To her brothers, Dan and Brad, Shirley was Big Sis, the family glue, after their parents divorced when they were young.
2: She was the one that organized everything. She would call you before somebody's birthday and say, you know, it's someone's birthday on Thursday. Or she would get everybody to go in on gifts, or she would help with the shopping. And that aspect of it is, you just don't realize it until it's gone.
0: For Shirley's children, Kelly and Jeff, she was the single mom who often worked two jobs and stretched every dollar to make ends meet.
3: We were one of the poorest families in the neighborhood. My mom worked bartending in the evening, cleaned houses during the

0: day.
1: Gardening was her specialty.
2: What'd she grow?
1: Everything. Eggplant, tomatoes of 5 different varieties.
0: Feeding me was probably expensive. So she'd make her own spaghetti sauce. She canned her own cucumbers and made pickles out of them.
3: After a lifetime of hard work on her hands and knees, Jeff and Kelly say their mom had cut back. The Hunters were among the few clients she had left.
0: So she wanted to clean just a couple houses that would allow her to pick up the grandkids from school in the afternoons and spend time with them.
3: Spending time with the grandkids, it turns out, was relatively easy to do.
1: She lived right next door to me.
2: So you saw her all the time?
1: Every day. She talked me into buying this house so she could see her grandchildren.
3: The situation was convenient, but Kelly says it was hard to have any privacy. Her mother knew everything. Who came, who went, and who stayed the night. And now the plot thickens.
1: I was dating a married guy.
2: Let me guess. Your mom didn't approve.
1: No, not at all. We had an explosive relationship.
2: Meaning?
1: Meaning things got broke.
3: Kelly says that relationship became so tempestuous, so difficult, that Shirley got involved and actively tried to keep the boyfriend away.
1: At one point in time, she was thinking about getting a restraining order, mainly for my daughter's sake. She would tell me he can't come over, and I would sneak him in. One time she come walking around my house with a hammer in her hand saying, I want his blood on this hammer. She hated him that bad because of what he had been doing to me.
3: In spite of that, Kelly stuck with the man, got pregnant, and had a baby with him.
1: It got uglier from there. She actually started the process of getting my house out of my name.
2: So that she could keep him out of the house.
1: Right.
3: After Shirley died, what had been a very private and embarrassing family feud became fodder for public speculation. Todd Cooper, the reporter, says that starting on day one, Kelly's boyfriend was a person of interest.
4: Immediately, the name of the boyfriend of Shirley Sherman's daughter came up. There was a buzz. Could it be him? Like, could it have been him?
5: Coming up.
6: His name came up again and again.
5: A doctor under the microscope.
6: He had had some trouble during his time at Creighton University. He was just a little bit more boisterous about his perceived treatment by Creighton University and some of the staff there.
5: When Dateline continues.

0: By late spring 2008, 2 months after the murders in Dundee, detectives had powered through and eliminated nearly all of their early leads in that case. The boyfriend of Shirley's daughter, the man who looked like such a good suspect on paper, seemed to have a solid alibi. According to timesheets, he was working at the time of the murders.
1: He was fairly cooperative, and I think we were comfortable putting him aside. And we didn't have anything that would lead us to believe that he would know where she was that day and that he was in that area on the date that those crimes occurred.
0: The composite sketch generated leads and exactly zero suspects.
1: There wasn't anything that you could correlate to the actual perpetrator or the crime scene that day.
0: As for Tom Hunter's online gaming contacts, detectives deciphered the IP addresses and anonymous screen names and tracked down those people.
2: And as far as you knew, he'd never met any of those people in real life.
1: Correct.
0: Turns out none of those online contacts was anywhere near Omaha on the day of the murders. Detectives were making progress, but reporter Todd Cooper says the nervous citizens of Omaha had no way of knowing that.
3: All good police departments are pretty good at keeping that information close to the vest. We just kept waiting and waiting, but that question was foremost on everybody's mind. Who could have done this?
0: Detectives returned to the theory that either Dr. Bill Hunter or his wife, Dr. Claire Hunter, might have been the intended victim. Between the two of them, they figured, Bill Hunter's position at Creighton made him the more likely target.
1: He basically oversaw all the students that were going through this pathology training program at Creighton University. And if there was disciplinary action to take, he would be the individual, among others, you know, to have a direct impact on those students' lives.
2: So potentially a lot of suspects there.
1: Potentially, yes.
0: So the detective went to the pathology department at Creighton and started asking questions.
1: Were there any individuals interacting with these folks at the time this occurred that you believe could be responsible for whatever reason? If there's a potential motive, what do you think it might be?
0: The detective says one name kept coming up, Dr. Michael Belenke.
2: So how many times you hear the name Michael Belenke?
1: I can't give you an accurate answer as to how many, but his name came up again and again.
0: Dr. Belenke was a former resident who left the pathology program and threatened to sue Creighton a year before the murders at Dr. Hunter's home.
1: He had had some trouble during his time at Creighton University, but they weren't unlike other people's troubles, but he was just a little bit more boisterous about his perceived treatment by Creighton University and some of the staff there.
0: Dr. Belenke told detectives he'd been working in Pittsburgh on the day of the Dundee murders.
2: Pittsburgh's like 900 miles from Omaha.
1: Correct.
2: So you're not driving that in a day.
1: Correct.
2: Presumably you're not doing that without air travel.
1: Right.
2: And air travel's something you can check.
1: Right. But we knew he was on the schedule. I believe we knew he had logged into his email account at that facility that day.
2: But nobody actually saw him at work.
1: Right. But there was nothing to show that he was anywhere other than there.
2: Which is not an ironclad alibi, but it's not bad.
1: It's not bad. And sometimes that's just the reality of our work.
0: That seemed to be the end of the line. Dr. Belenke had been the investigator's last best lead. Unwilling to see the case go cold, Shirley Sherman's family pooled their money and offered a reward.
4: There were a number of contributions. I think there were some other people contributing as well.
2: Which made it how big?
5: 50.
2: It was 50,000.
5: So
2: it was 50 in all, counting everybody's contributions.
5: Yeah, we actually wanted it at 100,000, but they wouldn't allow that because they thought it would be a bounty, which it was, in my opinion.
0: When the reward failed to produce a break in the case, they hired a private investigator.
4: Part of the motivation to doing that was, we're going to send a signal. We're not going to let a cold case.
2: You saw it becoming a cold case.
4: Well, we felt it was becoming that way.
0: In the end, the private eye found nothing that detectives hadn't already studied and discounted. A year after the murders in Dundee, the case went cold, and most of the detectives moved on to other things. But for the families of Shirley Sherman and Tom Hunter, there could be no moving on.
6: How'd you see your dad change?
7: It wasn't like he was depressed all the time. He was himself. It just, there was obviously something kind of like you can always see behind someone's eyes that there's something there troubling them. And I think we all had that.
0: 5 dreadful anniversaries came and went. The dead were still inexplicably dead, and the case was still unsolved. But through it all, the detective says he stayed in touch with the Hunter and Sherman families.
1: You kind of hear their frustrations when they call, and they want updates, and they want to be kind of kept in the loop. But you know, as investigators, you kind of you can't give them what they're looking for answers from you that you can't give them.
2: Tough for you guys, too, because I'm sure you want to keep working on this. Meanwhile,
1: yes.
2: Your boss is saying, here's another case, and another one, and another one.
1: Yeah, and that's why it went to the cold case unit.
0: And that's how it stayed until May of 2013. The breakthrough moment came in brutal form. Yet another double homicide in Omaha. For detectives who'd been at the Hunter home 5 years earlier, this one felt uncomfortably familiar.
7: It was like, oh my gosh, this could very easily be related to the Dundee homicides.
8: Coming up.
3: This was just a lightning bolt.
8: Had the elusive Dundee killer struck again?
2: This is the same guy.
1: This is the same perpetrator, yes.
2: That's a pretty big moment.
1: It was, very.
3: And there was absolutely no doubt at that point who was being targeted. It was chilling.

0: The piano movers were suspicious. Their work order said they were supposed to make a pickup at this house in West Omaha on Tuesday morning, May 14th, 2013. But no one was home.
1: But when they went to the front door, they observed that the front security door was open slightly. And one of the movers noted a stainless steel handgun magazine lying in the doorway. And they felt that that was of some concern since they weren't getting any answer from the residents to contact 911.
0: When Detective Moyse and his partner stepped inside, they found the body of an older man on the floor. The victim had multiple gunshot wounds and a deep stab wound to the right side of his neck.
1: Off to the left, you could see the female victim lying in the living room, a large area of blood. It was very clear that there had been a struggle there from all of the blood that was apparent and where it was located on the walls and so forth.
0: Her arms and hands were covered with defensive wounds, and there was a deep gash on the right side of her neck. Beside her lay two kitchen knives. For Derek Moyse and his partner, it was a jolt of electricity and a big hit of deja vu.
1: We're like, this is something here. We have, you know, it would seem a connection.
2: This is the same guy.
1: This is the same perpetrator, yes.
2: That's a pretty big moment.
1: It was, very.
0: Just as before, nothing was stolen, and the killer left no fingerprints or bloody footprints behind. But these victims had obviously put up a fight. The additional gun parts found near the front door and the 9mm gun clip with 9 bullets remaining seemed to be proof of that.
2: What do you make of the gun parts in the doorway?
1: What it told me was that there had been a struggle for that gun. Why would that magazine be ejected from the gun? That shouldn't happen in the course of normal firing of a handgun. But it made sense if you're struggling over that gun.
2: This is not a faulty gun. This is a fight over
1: this
2: control
1: of the
2: gun.
1: This is a fight. It was a violent struggle, a violent encounter.
0: The victims looked as if they'd been dead for a day or two. Detectives still didn't know who they were. But as they stepped outside, headquarters called.
1: One of our sergeants was doing research on who the homeowners to that location were. And she had identified Roger Brumback, a doctor at Creighton University, and was employed within the pathology department. So now we have a second victim from the same office in the same specific pathology training program that we had in the 2008 case.
2: Dr. Brumback would have been a colleague of Dr. Hunter's.
1: Yes.
2: No question they would have known each other.
1: No question.
0: It had been more than 5 years since the killings in Dundee. But the Creighton connection was lost on no one, least of all the families of the 2008 victims, Shirley Sherman and Tom Hunter.
3: We saw it on the news. The news people say, you know, it was Dr. Roger Brumback was head of the pathology department at Creighton University. I said, whoa.
4: I recognized that name right away. And the fact that it was another pathologist from Creighton killed with a knife, I automatically assumed it was related.
0: Roger Brumback wasn't any pathologist. He was head of the department. He and Mary Brumback were both 65. In researching their final hours, reporter Todd Cooper learned the couple had last been heard from at about 2 p.m. on Mother's Day.
5: One of the first things we found out about was the FaceTime conversation between both Brumbacks and their daughter, and they were roaring with laughter at one point, so much that the daughter took a screenshot of the conversation. That's the kind of stuff that humanizes this, that makes it, you realize that this was just a lightning bolt in the middle of an otherwise normal Mother's Day.
0: Carol Brumback, Roger's sister, also spoke with her brother that afternoon. Then, 2 days later, a family member broke the awful news.
6: Well, he said Roger and Mary were murdered. And I said, what are you talking about? And he said, they were murdered.
7: What goes through your mind?
6: You know, I had no idea. You know, what had happened.
0: Carol couldn't imagine who might want to kill her brother. Although well off, she says he and Mary had lived modestly.
7: So tell me about his marriage to Mary.
6: I just kind of knew that that was a match made in heaven.
2: And they seemed really happy.
6: They were absolutely happy. I mean, Mary just, she did everything. I think she did a lot of editing for a lot of Roger's publications.
0: Shortly before the murders, Roger had announced that he'd be retiring in June. He and Mary planned to move back east. In fact, that's why the piano movers had come to the house that morning. Now, a town known for its stakes and insurance companies was once again buzzing with talk of murder.
5: And there was absolutely no doubt at that point who was being targeted. It was chilling, just this sinking feeling of, oh man, he's struck again.
7: Coming up, a new look at an old suspect.
1: He called our office and said, are you guys going to need to talk to me again?
7: And a new target?
1: We have two crimes, and potentially there would have been another.
7: Was another doctor in the crosshairs?

0: Sometimes detective work is a lot like shooting pool. You play all the angles, make the easy ones first, and save the money ball for last.
1: Just based on the way.
0: In the case of the Omaha killings, the basic facts stood out like bright balls on a billiard table. Two double homicides, 5 years apart. Both in the homes of high-ranking doctors in Creighton University's pathology department. Each victim stabbed through the carotid artery with medical precision. The next question? Well, that seemed about as obvious as the 10 ball in the side pocket. The last, best potential suspect in the 2008 murders was now top of mind for the 2013 case, Dr. Michael Belenky. But get this, before detectives could get around to looking him up, something truly astonishing happened.
2: After the Brumback murders, he called our office because he had heard about the murders and said, are you guys going to need to talk to me again?
1: He calls you?
2: Mm-hmm. I don't remember exactly what he was said, but he made comments that he was glad Dr. Brumback was dead.
1: I'm glad he's dead?
2: Yeah, he made a comment to that effect, yes.
1: That almost sounds like somebody's boasting about this.
2: It could be, yeah. And again, the same detectives turned right back around and started going through the same process. Let's find out where Dr. Belenky was on Mother's Day, 2013.
0: Turns out Dr. Belenky was living in the Northwest, dividing his time between Vancouver and Washington State at the time of the Brumback murders. When detectives re-interviewed him, they wondered if they were missing something. Could their primary person of interest have somehow slipped in and out of Omaha undetected?
1: Any indication that he was in Omaha?
2: None.
0: For his part, Belenky told the cops he had nothing to do with the Omaha killings. In fact, he denies ever saying he was glad Dr. Brumback was dead. In the end, detectives had to scratch Dr. Belenky off their list. Back to the drawing board. If the suspect wasn't Michael Belenky, detectives figured it had to be someone else with Creighton connections.
2: We knew that we had to look at everybody in the pathology department, all of the staff, everybody there.
1: That means there are, what, maybe 1,000, couple thousand persons of interest, all going in different directions?
2: Yeah.
0: 4 days after the Brumback murders, this investigation got one more jolt. Another pathology professor from Creighton reported that at around 2:19 p.m. on Mother's Day, someone had tried to force their way into her house, setting off the burglar alarm. Fortunately, Dr. Chanda Butra and her husband were out for a Mother's Day lunch at the time.
2: And of course, because of her position, again, we're right back to Creighton University and specifically right back to the pathology training program. We believe that that incident as well could be related. It made that theory of ours even stronger, that now we have two crimes and potentially there would have been another had they been home.
0: This is what Dr. Butra told NBC affiliate WOWT-TV.
3: We reached there, there was no damage, no, nothing was missing, everything was as it was.
0: A week after the Brumback murders, Omaha Police Chief Todd Schmatter named a special task force dedicated to solving all four murders.
4: I understand the fear and uneasiness in our community right now. I could feel it this morning when I spoke to employees of Creighton University and Allegiant Health, Creighton Hospital. Please know this. Law enforcement is doing everything in our power to solve these crimes.
2: That task force consisted of homicide detectives, agents with the FBI from our local Omaha office assigned, and investigators with the Nebraska State Patrol.
1: So this is a full court press?
2: Yes.
0: So investigators once again dove into the Creighton personnel files, looking for someone else who might have harbored a grudge against Drs. Hunter, Brumback, and Butra.
1: You'd already been down this road before, and you'd look back, what, a couple of years?
2: Yeah. Now what was different is we were going to go back and pull the records from, I believe we started in 2000 to 2013.
1: How many of you were sitting there reading files?
2: There were 21 of us assigned to the task force, and I think at some juncture, almost all of the detectives would get assigned files from Creighton.
0: In those personnel files were several names that looked promising. Those who were nowhere near Omaha on Mother's Day were eliminated. But a couple of weeks after the Brumback killings, Detective Moyse says his boss handed him a three-ring binder from 2001. This one was thicker than the rest.
2: What I took away after reading that file from front to back was that, in my mind, there was enough information contained in that file that it made a very real possibility that there was a motive to want to harm Dr. Hunter, Dr. Brumback, or Dr. Butra by that individual.
5: Somebody's gone to war against the Creighton Pathology Department.
2: It would appear that way.
0: And the person waging that war? Detective Moyse believed he was a fellow physician, a doctor named Anthony Garcia.
5: He'd been a resident in the Creighton Pathology Program.
2: Correct.
5: And was dismissed?
2: Terminated.
5: Because?
2: Of unprofessional conduct toward another resident.
5: Dr. Brumback, Hunter, Butra, any of them involved in that?
2: All of them. But his termination letter was signed specifically by Dr. Hunter and Dr. Brumback.
0: Before arriving at Creighton, it seemed Anthony Garcia had been well on his way to achieving the American dream. From a working-class background in Southern California, he'd finished medical school and embarked on what should have been a long and lucrative career. But then, for some reason, his life began to be lit in large measure by the bridges he burned along the way. He'd been dismissed from other residency programs, fired from some jobs, and several states had denied him a medical license.
2: It would appear that every time that Dr. Garcia would apply for a place of employment or licensure as a physician in another state, Creighton University would get notification of that because they would get a request to verify Dr. Garcia's time that he had spent there.
5: And Creighton would respond, usually Dr. Brumback or Dr. Hunter, yeah, he was here, he was dismissed, he didn't do a good job.
2: Right.
5: And so that kept coming back to haunt Dr. Garcia, that
2: right.
5: experience at Creighton. How many times did that happen?
2: I want to say at least 7 or 8 different times.
0: To Moyse, professional failure and the need for revenge could be a powerful motive. Now the detective needed to know if Garcia had the means to commit murder.
6: Coming up, a new name and new fears. Were more Creighton colleagues in jeopardy?
5: You felt some urgency to arrest Dr. Garcia quickly.
2: Yes.
5: Because?
2: We knew that he was a very real danger to anybody that he could have perceived that had wronged him on some level.

0: There is something about the openness of the Nebraska landscape that fosters a feeling of innocence, of simpler, safer times. In May 2013, a double homicide in the home of an Omaha doctor changed all of that. It was the second time in 5 years that a doctor from Creighton University's pathology department had apparently been targeted for murder. In 2008, the victims were Dr. William Hunter's 11-year-old son, Tom, and his house cleaner, Shirley Sherman. The latest victims were Dr. Roger Brumback and his wife, Mary. And at 2:19 p.m., on the day the Brumbacks were last known to be alive, someone had tried to break into the home of a third Creighton pathologist, Dr. Chanda Butra. Now, Detective Derek Moyse and his team were on the trail of another physician, this one with a possible motive for murder. In 2001, Dr. Anthony Garcia had been let go from the Creighton University Pathology Department for unprofessional conduct. Garcia had since moved to Indiana, so the detective called the Indiana State Police.
1: The Indiana State Police came back that day and said, "We have records of Dr. Garcia purchasing specifically a Smith & Wesson SD9 9mm shortly before the Brumback murders." Well, obviously that's very significant to us.
2: The magazine you found in the Brumback home would fit a Smith & Wesson SD9.
1: Yeah.
0: Now he needed to know whether Anthony Garcia was in Omaha on Mother's Day 2013. With little to go on, the detective decided to follow the money.
1: I wanted to find out where he had active credit cards and or banking checking accounts.
0: And once again, the detective found an answer. A credit card issued to Anthony Garcia had been used twice in the Omaha area on Mother's Day 2013. The first charge was at around 12:30 p.m. at Casey's General Store just outside Omaha. This is store video of Garcia buying beer. The second was 2 hours later at a chicken joint in West Omaha called the Wingstop. The Wingstop is about a mile from Dr. Butra's home.
1: I was able to get a receipt for that showed it at 2:26. Well, I knew that Dr. Butra's alarm on her house had gone off at 2:19, and that was about a mile away from the restaurant.
2: So your thinking is he tries to get into the Butra house. He can't do it.
1: Correct.
2: He leaves, maybe knowing he set off the burglar alarm, drives about a mile to this wing restaurant, and
1: he makes a purchase, and we would come to find out that while he was sitting at that location, he was searching for where Dr. Brumback resided.
0: Based on those factors, investigators became convinced Anthony Garcia was their man.
2: You felt some urgency to arrest Dr. Garcia quickly.
1: Yes.
2: Because?
1: We knew that he was a very real danger to anybody that he could have perceived that had wronged him on some level. And we also had learned through those search warrants by the Indiana State Police that shortly after he returned to Terre Haute, after the Brumback homicides, that he had purchased another firearm, another handgun.
0: In July 2013, investigators were ready to make their move. One team of detectives was sent to Indiana to arrest Anthony Garcia. Another flew to California to simultaneously search his parents' home. It was all supposed to be a coordinated operation. But on the morning of the planned arrest, the Indiana team suddenly discovered their suspect had put them behind the eight ball.
3: Coming up, manhunt.
4: They're going 100 miles an hour.
3: Would the man who eluded investigators for 5 years slip away again?

0: 2 months after Dr. Roger Brumback and his wife Mary were murdered in their home, Omaha detectives flew to Indiana, ready to make an arrest. Their target was a former Creighton Med School resident, Dr. Anthony Garcia. The detectives had arranged to have a SWAT team and forensic technicians on hand in Terre Haute when they made the arrest at Garcia's home. But once their plane landed, that plan changed.
1: After we landed in Indianapolis on Sunday afternoon and turned our phones back on, we would observe that all of a sudden, Dr. Garcia's cell phone is no longer in Terre Haute, and he was mobile, and he was traveling south through Illinois, which gave us obviously some concern.
2: Because you thought he was headed where?
1: Well, we didn't know exactly, but it was possible that he would return the next day, so we kind of put our plans on hold, hoping that he would return to his residence, and we would effect his arrest at his residence.
0: Fortunately, two FBI agents who'd been working with the task force were closer to Illinois. They eventually found Garcia at a hotel off the interstate.
1: Our hope was that in the morning he would get up and go home and we could grab him there. But that morning, of course, when the FBI agents got up, he again was on the move and headed south.
2: They missed him.
1: They missed him.
2: And now he's truly in the wind.
1: Yes.
0: Reporter Todd Cooper would later learn that for 3 hours, all agents had to go on were pings every 30 minutes. From Garcia's cell phone.
3: They're going 100 miles an hour. The next ping comes in a half hour later, and he's behind them. So now we U-turn, and we speed back, and they're scanning the southbound lanes, and they finally find him tucked in behind a semi, and, you know, the wave of relief that must have come over them.
0: With the help of Illinois State Troopers, Garcia was finally pulled over. Although it was only 8:30 a.m., he had a blood alcohol level twice the legal limit.
3: The trooper said that his breath smelled of booze, and then when he went to had to relieve himself, that smelled of booze as well.
0: Garcia was arrested on the spot for driving under the influence. From his car, police recovered a cell phone, a .45 caliber pistol, 50 bullets, a crowbar, and a sledgehammer.
3: He told cops later that he was on a road trip to New Orleans, but had no luggage. And then the most chilling thing to me was in that back seat was an LSU lab coat and a stethoscope.
0: Investigators knew Garcia had been fired from LSU Shreveport in 2008. Was he on his way to confront doctors there? Only Anthony Garcia knows. He clammed up when Omaha detectives tried to talk with him.
1: We introduced ourselves as detectives from the Omaha Police Department and that we were investigating homicides in our jurisdiction. And Mr. Garcia immediately asked for an attorney.
2: That's it.
1: And that's it. I mean, at that point, as an investigator, I can't continue questioning.
0: Later that afternoon, today, Omaha Police Chief Todd Schmatter stepped before the cameras to make the announcement that his city had been desperately waiting to hear.
4: Arrested this morning was Dr. Anthony Joseph Garcia for 4 counts of first-degree murder and use of a weapon to commit the murders.
0: For the families of Roger and Mary Brumback, of Tom Hunter, and of Shirley Sherman, the arrest was very welcome news.
5: I'm at Walmart with my kids, and Danny calls me and says they made an arrest in the case, and I think I forgot about 20, 30 items on my grocery shopping list because I was, like, real happy. Yeah, I just had with the cart and rushed out of the grocery store and wanted to go home and watch the news.
0: With Anthony Garcia's arrest, Jeff Hunter says he and his parents felt as if they could finally stop looking over their shoulders.
6: I mean, for 5 years, they're super paranoid because, I mean, for all we knew, for all I always thought about was someone still going trying to find my dad. Because that was always my hunch that someone was after either my mom or dad.
0: Investigators dispatched to Anthony Garcia's home in Terre Haute, Indiana, saw the outward signposts of success. The house sat on a quiet street with a Ferrari in the drive. But inside, the house was practically empty. Bare rooms, bare closets, and barely any food. In the living room, detectives found a table stacked with financial documents, mortgage information, and insurance policies. Anthony Garcia was broke, his home facing foreclosure.
1: Well, it appeared to us that he had made some deliberate attempt to kind of lay things out so people could get his affairs in order. And we see those things as homicide investigators when you investigate suicides.
2: So wherever he was headed when you arrested him, maybe that was going to be his last journey anywhere.
1: That was our thought, that was going to be his end game.
0: In addition to the documents taken from Garcia's home, investigators had to go through all the data collected from his electronic devices, cell phones, tablets, computers, and his iCloud account.
1: You could see from his financial records that he was regularly going to alcohol stores, that he was spending a lot of time at gentlemen's clubs in and around Terre Haute. He was not working regularly. So it looked to us collectively like his life was falling apart.
0: Hardly what Garcia's parents had envisioned for their son when he was growing up in Southern California. Anthony Garcia's father, Fred, worked for the Postal Service. His mother, Estella, a nurse, had been born in Mexico. It was a proud moment, they told reporters, when in 1999, the eldest of their three children graduated from medical school.
3: There's a great, poignant moment where Frederick Garcia and Anthony pile his belongings, what little he has, in a rattly old van and drive across the country from California to upstate New York to start his medical career. How proud he must have been at that moment.
0: What started as the American dream was turning into something unthinkable. If convicted of murdering four people, Dr. Anthony Garcia, now 40 years old, faced the death penalty. His alleged motive? Revenge for getting bad job recommendations.
7: Coming up.
8: I wake my wife up and I'm like, I got a murder case. I got to get up and go to Jackson County. I got to find a sitter for the kids.
7: A husband and wife defense team. Big city lawyers with a few big surprises.
9: There were so many other people with means, motive, and opportunity that could have committed this crime.

0: As the father of four, Bob Mata appreciates a placid night of slumber. But on Tuesday, July 16th, 2013, he woke up at 4 a.m. Unable to sleep, the Chicago-area criminal attorney checked his office voicemail. That's when he saw that someone from California had left him a message.
1: The guy starts out, well, my brother got arrested down in Southern Illinois for a DUI. And I'm like, DUI? I'm like, driving down there for a DUI. Within the next minute, he says, but it sounds like what they're actually arresting for is murder. So then obviously my interest was piqued.
0: It was a stroke of luck. Anthony Garcia's family had been cold calling lawyers, looking for someone to defend Anthony. Bob Mata was the first to call back. It was 2 a.m. California time when he got Anthony Garcia's brother on the phone. 30 minutes later, Bob Mata was retained to handle his first murder case.
1: I go upstairs, I wake my wife up, who's my law partner, Allison Mata, and I'm like, I got a murder case. We got to get up and go to Jackson County. We got to find a sitter for the kids.
0: When Anthony Garcia's extradition hearing came up the next day, the Matas, Mr. and Mrs., were seated at the defense table.
2: You are basically consenting to the authorities from Nebraska to take you back to that state to deal with these charges. Do you understand that?
3: Absolutely. Yes.
1: I'm not going to answer any questions regards to his state of mind at this point.
0: The Matas brought in Bob's father, Robert Mata Sr., as co-counsel. Back in the 70s, the senior Mata represented a clown-turned-serial killer named John Wayne Gacy.
1: I'd never tried a case with my dad, and he's towards the end of his career. He'd always said to me, if you get a juicy murder, that give me a call, I'll try it with you. And I called him half expecting him to be like, nah, you know, I'm too old, I don't want to do it. And he was on board immediately, so.
4: This ended up being that case.
1: That was that case, right.
0: Dr. Anthony Garcia insisted he was innocent, but the Matas were concerned that extensive press coverage of the murders was giving potential jurors only one side of the story.
5: They needed to hear that there were so many other people with means, motive, and opportunity that could have committed this crime that makes much more sense than somebody waiting 13 years to murder somebody that they knew for a very short period of time.
0: In pretrial hearings, the Matas battled with prosecutors as if they were rival MMA fighters. Todd Cooper remembers being in the judge's chambers one day when Bob Mata started shouting at prosecutors.
6: There was a hearing where the Matas appeared by telephone. He was shouting, screaming. The judge started pounding on the handset, yelling, shut up, into the microphone. I mean, that's a pretrial hearing.
1: We were seen as the Chicago lawyers who came in, stormed in, and, you know, outlaws. They didn't like us at all.
4: Might it be easier to just list the people in Omaha that you did not offend?
1: You know, feelings when it comes to a death penalty case just don't come into play at all. Any lawyer that says they're worried about hurting people's feelings when another human being's life is at stake, again, they should probably get out of the business.
0: In the beginning, the Matas say Anthony Garcia was actively involved in his own defense. They say that changed over time as court delays stretched his time in pretrial isolation from months to years. Garcia lost a lot of weight, and Bob Mata says his client's mental health deteriorated.
1: The fact that he was in solitary confinement for 3 years, 23 hours a day, mentally, no one can withstand that.
0: Prosecutors who were also concerned about Garcia's mental state asked the judge to order a lengthy psychiatric evaluation. In the end, Garcia was found competent to stand trial, and a date was set for April 2016.

0: Then, this story took a most unexpected turn.
1: Thursday or Friday before that Monday start of jury selection, Allison Mata says to us and to two local TV stations, we have DNA tests that prove that our guy was not at the Hunter Sherman scene.
0: Allison Mata spoke with WOWT-TV via Skype.
2: Their physical evidence and their DNA evidence establishes undeniably, unmistakably, and without doubt, those murders were committed by two people, not Anthony Garcia.
0: The claim was based on what the Matas believed to be a potential match between some unidentified DNA found on Shirley Sherman's bandana and some DNA taken from a suspect in another case.
1: They're taking alleles from DNA, bits and pieces, and coming up with a theory that never made it to trial. But she throws it out there on the eve of trial. And prosecutors are incensed, and it really chapped the judge.
0: The judge took it as a clear attempt to send information to potential jurors that the state's case was suspect. As a result, the trial was postponed again, and the judge effectively kicked Allison Mata off the case.
1: The judge denies her application to practice in the state of Nebraska. Very controversial move.
3: It was just, I spoke to the public, and that put, you know, information that could have, you know, been information to potential jurors, and that violated the pretrial publicity rule.
0: The Matas wanted to fight Allison's removal. But what their client, Anthony Garcia, apparently wanted was a trial. When the Matas appealed over his objection, Anthony Garcia completely stopped talking with his own lawyers.
4: He deteriorated mentally coming into the trial to the extent where he really hadn't. I mean, he didn't say one word to us. This guy's mental state at that point was just gone.
0: It was September 2016, 8 years after the first of four Omaha killings, when Dr. Anthony Garcia finally got his day in court. On hand to see it were the victims' families who'd waited the longest.
5: My main thing is I needed to see that man who did it and determine for myself if he did it.
6: Coming up, the trial begins with a lucky break.
7: All of a sudden you get handed the murder weapon?
8: Yeah, that was a gift.
6: And a bombshell witness, a former stripper, with a revealing story.
7: She said, I only date bad boys.
8: And he said, well, I'm a bad boy.

0: Years after the murders of Thomas Hunter, Shirley Sherman, and Roger and Mary Brumback, Anthony Garcia finally faced a jury. There to witness it all, friends and family of the victims. Thomas Hunter's mom, Claire Hunter, who'd been staying out of the public eye, and Shirley Sherman's brother, Dan, were two of the first people outside the courtroom.
1: It's been 8 years. You know, this has been going on for a long time. A lot of this stuff's a blur.
0: Douglas County attorneys Don Klein and Brenda Beadle had been prepping this case for more than 3 years.
2: You prosecuted for all four murders?
3: Yes.
2: Did you ever think about maybe we should just take the last two? That's easier?
3: Sure. That was a discussion that we had many times. But the evidence, I think, would still come in, especially with the 2008 case. So it seemed like the most logical thing was, if we're going to do these, let's do them together.
0: Their theory was whoever killed the Brumbacks also killed Thomas Hunter and Shirley Sherman. Prosecutors summed up their case in a word, revenge. And they pointed to something they found on Garcia's tablet.
4: One of the searches was just an interesting quote that had the word revenge in it. So we were interested to know where that came from, and it's easy to find when you'd Google it.
0: It was a quote similar to one in Shakespeare's play, The Merchant of Venice.
4: If you harm me, shall I not revenge?
2: Not often that The Merchant of Venice comes up in a murder trial.
4: Never before in my career.
2: But that's your motive.
4: Sums up the case. That's our motive, yeah.
0: They argued Garcia killed because he was angry about his termination from Creighton, and that it prevented him from being accepted into other programs to which he later applied.
3: As he continues to try and have some sort of a career, it follows him. Every time he tried to get into a different program or get licensed somewhere, this Creighton thing pops up.
0: And prosecutors said items found in Garcia's home indicated he was trying to destroy traces of his troubled past.
3: Here's this trash bag sitting in the sink, the chemical odor emanating from that, and it's all these papers in there. In these papers, after they're dried out, is the termination letter from Dr. Brumback and Dr. Hunter, handwritten notes.
2: And there's something about putting tape on your fingers?
3: Tape on your fingers, park your car somewhere else, walk to the location.
2: Buy common shoes.
3: Buy common shoes.
2: Sort of a list that a killer would make.
3: Yes, it is.
0: Prosecutors said the two sets of murders, 5 years apart, correlated with Garcia's career struggles. The first, in 2008, came 2 weeks after he was fired by LSU Shreveport. The second, in 2013, followed another round of unemployment and financial troubles.
4: He's trying to get jobs at temporary agencies. He's having financial issues. His home is going to foreclosure.
0: But they argued that Garcia's original target on Mother's Day 2013 was Dr. Chanda Butra, a professor at Creighton who'd written him bad evaluations.
3: She was somebody that he really thought was too hard on him, was the cause of his termination to begin with, and he really had some animosity towards her.
0: 2 days before the attempted break-in, prosecutors said, Anthony Garcia used his phone to look up Dr. Butra's address. Analysis of a scant bit of DNA evidence taken from a doorknob at the Butra home showed there was a significant chance that either Garcia or a male relative of his had tried to break in.
4: When that doesn't work because they're not home, he then goes to Wingstop right up the road and goes to Plan B, where he searches for the Brumbacks' address.
0: This receipt shows his location at Wingstop at around 2:26 p.m. At 2:57, they said, Garcia used his cell phone to look up Dr. Brumback's home address. As for the gun used in the Brumback killings, prosecutors argued the gun parts found at the Brumback house fit a gun later found alongside a highway about 20 miles from Garcia's home. That gun was missing a crucial component, the barrel, meaning a test bullet couldn't be fired. However, what was left was licensed to Anthony Garcia.
2: All of a sudden you get handed the murder weapon?
4: Right. Yeah, that was a gift. I think it was divine intervention. Yeah.
0: The 2008 Dundee case, however, had no physical evidence. What it did have was eyewitnesses. Several described seeing a silver Honda CRV with an out-of-state plate. This is a picture of the car Anthony Garcia owned in 2008 when he was living in Louisiana. It's a Honda CR-V.
3: The thing that was noticeable was it was silver. The people noticed it as a type of SUV or CR-V.
2: And they mentioned out-of-state plates.
3: Out-of-state plates, right.
0: There was also that description of the man people saw near the Hunter home that day. An olive-skinned man wearing a baggy suit.
3: And they were all seeing the same person, the same vehicle, and the location.
2: You're convinced that's not somebody who's lost and eventually finds their way out of there.
3: Oh, no, it fits. And that's the person that did this crime. And it fits with Anthony Garcia also.
0: Tying it all together, prosecutors called a bombshell witness, a former stripper named Cecilia Hoffman. Hoffman told the jury that 4 years after the Dundee murders, Garcia made a shocking confession to her. She told the cops about it in this audio recording.
5: I remember he said it was a long time ago. He said, I killed a young boy and an old woman. And I said, why? I said, why would you kill a young boy and a woman? And he said, they had it coming.
4: Of all the pieces that we didn't have in the 2008 case, that was a big piece.
0: Prosecutors said Hoffman had nothing to gain by publicly talking about her past life.
3: She had two children. She had moved on in her life and didn't want to go back in time, but she did.
0: But why would Garcia make that confession to her? Hoffman said Garcia, who was a regular at the strip club where she worked, wanted more than a lap dance.
4: He was trying to impress her because she was trying to keep him at arm's length, saying, you know what, he was getting too serious.
2: And she said, I only date bad boys or something
4: right.
2: like that.
4: You're too good for me. You're a doctor. I only date bad boys. And he said, his response to her was, well, I'm a bad boy. I once killed a young boy and an older lady.
0: Prosecutors thought it was just what they needed to show Garcia's guilt and weave all their evidence together.
3: You know, one piece by itself probably isn't enough, but you put all those pieces together and it's a very good case.
0: After 12 days, it was now the defense's turn. They would tell a different story, one that attacked the very foundation of the prosecution's case.
6: Coming up, a candid look inside the defense team.
7: Shut up!
6: Raw and real.
8: Hey, you want real life? Then you're getting real life. You're flies on the wall, man.
9: I am who I am.
6: When Dateline

0: For the lawyers defending Anthony Garcia, it seemed the best defense was an all-out offense.
1: I'm not trying to ask somebody out to the prom. You know, I'm trying to defend somebody, and I'm going to use everything in my arsenal.
0: For lead attorney Bob Mata Jr., that meant challenging or debunking everything jurors had heard from prosecutors for the past 2 weeks.
1: There were so many inconsistencies with the way that they said that it went down that it just never came together for me that he was guilty.
0: In a rare move, the defense team allowed Dateline inside their private strategy sessions.
2: We need to talk about our strategy on directed finding.
3: That's all I wanted to know.
0: It was a raucous group with Allison Mata.
4: Shut up!
0: Serving as passionate advisor, Robert Mata Sr., the voice of experience.
2: Are we missing something?
3: No.
0: And local attorney Jeremy Jorgensen, and an assortment of researchers sweating the details. The team rented a home out in West Omaha, not far from the Dundee neighborhood. It was there that they plotted strategy. The first order of business? Knock down the theory that Anthony Garcia killed two people in 2008 and two more in 2013 out of revenge.
5: You gotta get rid of her, like, stupid quote.
2: Oh, what quote?
5: The Shakespeare quote.
6: Yeah, you hurt me, shall I not revenge or whatever?
0: According to the defense team, Anthony Garcia had no motive to kill anyone.
7: What's wrong with the prosecution theory that Anthony Garcia blamed the people at Creighton for everything bad that had happened to him since he left Creighton, and the idea that when people would check out his resume, they would inevitably get back to Creighton and they'd get a bad report about him?
8: The problem with the state's theory is that Anthony Garcia would have been unaware of those communications. They don't let people in on those communications.
0: On the other hand, they pointed out, Dr. Hunter had actually handed Garcia this short letter of recommendation after Garcia was dismissed from Creighton.
1: It got him his next job, which he got a month after, 2 months after he left Creighton.
0: For his part, Anthony Garcia seemed bored by it all. Cameras were not allowed inside the courtroom, but if they had been, they would have shown what jurors saw. Anthony Garcia napping.
8: He slept quite a bit during the trial.
1: I'd say half the trial. And how do you think that that plays off to a jury?
0: The 2008 case of Tom Hunter and Shirley Sherman was the most straightforward for the defense.
1: There's no direct evidence against my client. There is no smoking gun. There is no DNA. It's all pieces. And they're trying to put together this puzzle.
0: On the stand, none of the prosecution's eyewitnesses could ID Anthony Garcia as the man they'd seen 8 years earlier. As for the silver Honda CRV, the defense pointed out that not one of the eyewitnesses ever mentioned the big spare tire that was on the back of Garcia's car.
1: As big as all get out, I mean, it's enormous.
7: And nobody said anything about that?
1: Never one mention of it, which to me indicated that it wasn't my client's vehicle. That's the more likely answer.
0: The 2013 Brumback case was more complicated for the defense team, beginning with the fact that Anthony Garcia had been in Omaha on the day of the murders.
7: How do you explain your client being back in Omaha and searching for the addresses of one person who was killed and one person whose house was nearly broken into?
8: I don't know, do either. That's a tough question. I mean, you're dealing with digital forensics.
0: Ultimately, the defense argued that because an investigator downloaded Garcia's iPhone data onto his personal phone, the evidence was open to tampering.
8: You've got a cop who's downloading what seems to be the most critical piece of evidence onto his own iPhone.
7: So it might have been a cop who did that search and not your client?
1: I'm not going to suggest that anybody, specifically typed the name in. I'm just going to say that the way that the state presented the case, and in particular, that piece of evidence was not exactly truthful.
0: The defense attorney spent a lot of time talking about the gun found on the side of the road and the ammo magazine at the Brumback house.
1: In light of the fact that we have the very damaging magazine evidence, do we want to cloud it up by talking about a bunch of it doesn't matter?
2: Right.
3: Wow, there's sound on this, so our F word is probably going to...
2: You want real life? Then you're getting real life. Well, your flies on the wall, man.
9: We will bleep it.
2: Edit it out, dude. Yeah,
9: because I also want to establish...
2: I am.
0: In court, the defense argued prosecutors could not prove a link between the gun parts found at the Brumback house and the gun that was licensed to Anthony Garcia.
8: The parts found in the house are parts of a weapon that went through a catastrophic failure. The parts of our client's gun that were found on the side of the road showed no evidence of a catastrophic failure.
7: And although it's the right kind of gun to have committed the murders, it's not necessarily the gun.
8: One of the right kinds of guns.
7: You can't fire a test bullet from that gun, right?
2: No.
0: The Chicago-based defense team worked late into the night while keeping a close eye on their beloved Cubs, who were in hot pursuit of a World Series title.
10: It's top and second. Cubs have men on first and second. One out.
0: It was during these sessions, over lunch.
11: There's no point in showing cards that don't have to be shown.
0: During breaks, and at their rental home, that the defense team planned and prepped their expert witnesses.
12: This really boils down to interpretation, and every single lab can interpret something differently.
0: The DNA evidence linking Garcia to the Butra break-in, they said, was flawed. And the prosecution's timeline for the Brumback murders was suspect.
1: The state's window for when this had to occur because of where they had our guy at certain times through cell phone records, it had to occur sometime between 3:15 and 4 o'clock, maybe 4:15.
0: According to the defense, the Brumbacks were killed later, maybe around midnight, long after Anthony Garcia had left Omaha and headed for home.
8: Our pathologists made it very clear that because of the rigor mortis, the conditions of the bodies, the homicides didn't happen when he was in Omaha.
0: In the Dundee murders, perhaps the biggest hurdle for the defense was the testimony of former exotic dancer Cecilia Hoffman.
1: Cecilia Hoffman's statement was huge.
0: Remember, she's the woman who quoted Garcia as saying,
13: he said, "I killed a young boy and an old woman."
0: But here's the thing. Hoffman later said to a private eye hired by the defense that she remembered very little from that time. Bob Mata hammered at Hoffman's credibility on cross-examination.
1: The concept of that is just so insane to me. That this guy who's gotten away for essentially murder is now going to confess to a stripper that he knows that there's no way he's ever going to hook up with them, and that's your come-on line? Oh, yeah, I killed people. I killed an old lady and a young boy. I don't know.
0: After 3 weeks, both sides summed up their cases for the jury and hit all the familiar themes. Then, they placed Anthony Garcia's fate in the jury's hands.
14: Coming up, a toast from the defense before the verdict. What would the jury do?
15: Seeing my brother cry, seeing my mom cry, seeing the district attorney cry was a tough moment.

0: Sometimes justice is not what happens in a courtroom, but rather what comes out of it. On the day lawyers finished their closing arguments in the Anthony Garcia murder case, a lot of people showed up to see what kind of justice would come out of courtroom 316. Among those waiting were the families of Tom Hunter, of Shirley Sherman, and yes, of Anthony Garcia. It was late afternoon when the jury got the case. Then the waiting began. Huddled on benches outside the courtroom were reporters and spectators, the family and friends of the victims. Prosecutors retreated to their offices for what they hoped would be a short wait. But the defense was ready to blow off steam. The Mottas and their entourage settled in at a local bar several miles from the courthouse. The jury would be out for a while, they thought. So they feasted and toasted one another. Then, as the sound system began to play the opening chords of the Rolling Stones song, Sympathy for the Devil, Bob Mottas said something he wanted everyone in the bar to hear.
1: Here's my song, and this is apropos.
2: After closings, you guys went out for some drinks, and we were there for that. Sympathy for the Devil comes on the sound system, and you say, hey, that's our theme song here. That's what we're going for. That's what you wanted, Sympathy for the Devil?
3: When I looked at the case that the state presented, it was pretty obvious to me they saw our sleeping client as the devil. So yeah, I thought it was apropos. I thought it was appropriate. Not because I think he's the devil, because they sure did. The state absolutely thought he was.
0: The jury deliberated till 9 p.m. that first night and all of the next morning. Tension ratcheting up with every tick of the clock. Then, at about 1 in the afternoon, word began to spread. The jury had a verdict.
4: I thought that the verdict would be good, but you don't know until you hear it.
0: Lining up alongside the families of Shirley Sherman and Thomas Hunter was the Garcia family.
4: They were very respectful during the trial, I will say that. I mean, they didn't ever say anything.
2: Right, like some families.
4: Like some families
2: turned it into a war.
4: Right, yeah. Yeah, there was none of that.
0: Once everyone had crowded inside, the verdict was announced. Guilty on all counts.
5: I just breathed a sigh of relief. You just feel that rush of emotion.
0: It was a moment a long time coming for Shirley Sherman's brothers Brad and Dan and her son Jeff.
2: Reaction to the verdict?
6: Relief. Big relief. Lots of relief.
2: You guys feel better?
4: I think my sister deserved it. That her killer be brought to justice.
0: Jeff Hunter was sitting with his mother and brothers while that verdict was read. In that moment of joy and gratitude, he says, he thought of his little brother Tom, a kid who never had the chance to grow up.
7: Gets me thinking where he'd be now and what he'd look like now, what he'd talk like, what he'd be doing.
0: The most emotional moment came later that afternoon, behind closed doors, when the victims' families met privately with the people responsible for bringing this case to an end.
7: We basically gave them a round of applause when they came in because they did a hell of a job.
2: Tough to be there, or you're glad you were there?
7: My family were not really emotional, so seeing my brother cry, seeing my mom cry, it's hard. Then seeing the district attorney cry was a tough moment.
0: While Garcia's defense team faced a gaggle of cameras outside the courtroom.
8: In terms of what we did the best we could.
0: Anthony Garcia's parents, who'd spent much of their life savings on their son's defense, spoke briefly with reporters.
9: Rough for everybody. I know it's difficult for the other family too, but it's very difficult for us too at this time.
0: One last set of victims.
6: He never once turned around and looked at him. Not once.
4: I felt sorry for his parents. I mean, I saw his dad's head down a number of times. And you kind of, in your mind, you don't know what they're thinking, but you know, obviously you could tell they were saddened greatly.
0: The Mottas have since withdrawn from the case. Jeremy Jorgensen was later disbarred for violating attorney rules of conduct. the state public defender's office was representing Garcia when, in September 2018, a three-judge panel sentenced him to death for the murders of Thomas Hunter, Shirley Sherman, and Marion Roger Brumback. Under Nebraska law, a death sentence is automatically appealed. As for the families of his victims, they felt the hardest part may have been over.
7: Like a weight lifted off shoulders. There's not that constant cloud hanging over. Everybody wants to talk about things like that. Just more open, better spirits.
10: When they read the verdict, the deputies were taking him away, and Alice Amato was trying to convince the deputy or talk him into letting him speak to his parents because he will never get to speak to them again. What about all the other victims here? They can speak to Shirley or Thomas or Roger or Mary.
11: That's all for now. I'm Lester Holt. Thanks for joining us.
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15: Diesel prices now at an all-time high. Shocking new allegations about Princess Diana's death.
16: Good morning and welcome to Sunday Today on this September 20th. I'm Laura Jarrett in for Willie. After several days of controversy surrounding Ed Sheeran and his world tour, the singer finally spoke out on Saturday night, addressing the fact that Macklemore was pulled from the tour because of his pro-Palestinian comments that the rapper made on that stage. Sheeran expressing his feelings about the situation in the Middle East and telling the crowd why he hasn't spoken out until now. We'll tell you what he had to say in a live report just ahead. And we have the latest from the White House, where reporters and producers from the three media outlets that President Trump has banned were turned away from coming inside Saturday. That move now setting up a legal fight over the First Amendment. Plus, a Sunday focus on the new warnings about artificial intelligence, with industry leaders sounding the alarm about the need to slow down the race to develop certain features before it's too late. Then our Sunday spotlight on the pioneering pilot who decided much later in life that it was time to make her dream of flying a reality. How she's now trying to get young girls interested in aviation. And then later, Willie's Sunday sit down with Hollywood icon Sylvester Stallone on the persistence that brought Rocky to life and the new memoir that tells Stallone's own underdog story.
17: I think back, how did Rocky ever get made? I mean, and then I realized perhaps all this confusion and chaos and turmoil in my life, which it really was. It reads like a bad novel.
16: Willie's Sunday sit down with Sylvester Stallone, plus another life well lived, all a bit later in the show. But let's begin this morning with those comments from Ed Sheeran before his performance got underway in Philadelphia last night. Sheeran speaking out after a tumultuous week when his opening act was dropped and then several others followed suit. NBC's Valerie Castro is outside of Lincoln Financial Field with more on what Sheeran had to say. Valerie, good morning.
18: Laura, good morning. Despite speculation that the tour might be canceled, Ed Sheeran performed a mostly solo act here last night without an opening act or his usual house band, using the stage to set the record straight on his beliefs.
19: This morning, Ed Sheeran opening his concert in Philadelphia with a speech.
20: What is happening in Gaza is a catastrophic and unjustifiable and disproportionate.
19: The singer speaking out on stage for the first time since the rapper Macklemore was dropped as his opening act for comments he made supporting Gaza.
21: So I say free Palestine.
19: Sheeran taking several minutes on Saturday night to explain his position.
20: I want my music and shows to be about unity, not division, about humanity, not politics. But this is a humanitarian issue, and I cannot hide how I feel about it anymore. What happened in Israel and at the Nova Music Festival on October 7th was horrific and compounded centuries of Jewish pain.
19: Then addressing the violence against Palestinians.
20: My heart has been broken by the scale of devastation and loss of civilians' lives, of children's lives. The systemic injustice we're seeing unfold in the West Bank cannot be overlooked.
19: Sheeran came under fire this week after Macklemore was let go and several other opening acts. Even the house band left the tour in solidarity. Macklemore said he heard from Sheeran on Monday that New England Patriots owner Robert Kraft, who also owns Gillette Stadium, told Sheeran he had rallied some of the other stadium owners, warning, if Macklemore stays on the tour, you will not be allowed to play. Sheeran at the time writing the change was the promoter's decision. Kraft has previously said this decision is not about diminishing the suffering of innocent Palestinians or denying anyone the right to advocate on their behalf. Some fans selling off tickets, dropping resale prices to less than $50 while protesters rallied near the stadium.
1: Free Palestine!
19: But it was still a packed house as Sheeran addressed the controversy, even getting emotional.
20: I honestly am so grateful that you're here tonight with me.
19: His fans maybe not seeing the show they expected, but turning out nonetheless.
20: These songs are about love, hope, and unity.
18: Sheeran's tour continues next weekend at Kraft's Gillette Stadium. It is unclear if any additional artists will be added to the lineup. Sheeran also saying in a speech last night he's working on a contribution that, quote, helps victims of these terrible times. Laura.
3: All right, Valerie Castro in Philadelphia. Thank you, Valerie. Now to Washington, where President Trump followed through on his threat to ban three news organizations from coming into the White House. On Saturday, multiple journalists were turned away when they showed up for work, now teeing up what is sure to be a fierce battle in court. NBC's Julie Serkin is at the White House with more on all of this. Julie, good morning.
22: Laura, good morning to you. Moments after we finished our Today Show broadcast on Saturday, journalists, as you said, from CNN, Politico and MS Now were not able to access the White House. You see some of them there. They said their badges did not work and were taken from them. But this morning, the head of the White House Correspondents Association is out with a new statement calling on the administration to immediately restore our colleagues' access, adding a standard use to exclude one news outlet because of its coverage could be applied to any outlet in the future. Now, obviously, Laura, this comes amid President Trump's unprecedented and escalating attacks against the press. Last year, he moved to bar the Associated Press, you may remember, from covering certain events in the Oval and on Air Force One. What specifically the president took issue with now from those three major news organizations, he did not say, suggesting it was a combination of negative stories over the last few years, possibly having to do with coverage of the economy and the Iran war, with many Americans facing higher prices. But multiple high-level current and former White House officials say most of the president's aides did not know the president planned to take this step, as the news outlets say they plan to fight for their First Amendment rights protected under the Constitution. Laura?
3: This is going to be a fight for sure. Julie Serkin at the White House. Thank you, Julie. On Saturday, the State Department sent a warning to Americans living in the Middle East to be extra vigilant after Saudi Arabia said Yemen's Houthi rebels tried to attack inside Saudi Arabia. Leaders of that country confirming that a ballistic missile was sent near the capital of Riyadh, but it was intercepted. It's just another sign that the war in the Middle East is showing no signs of letting up. Kristen Welker is the moderator of Meet the Press. Kristen, good morning to you. As the war drags on, we see gas prices still averaging well more than $4 a gallon. Americans clearly feeling the punch. You have a new poll out this morning with only 44 days now till the midterms. What are we learning about how voters are feeling?
23: Well, Laura, this is a big poll. Our brand new NBC News poll revealed that on the question of which party should control Congress, Democrats lead on the generic ballot 50-45%. Now, just to give that some perspective, in the fall of 2018, Democrats had an even larger lead. They were up by 7 points and took control of the House. Our poll will reveal also, Laura, voters are just unhappy with the Iran war and with the number one issue, the economy, inflation, the cost of living. Voters say the president's policies are hurting their pocketbooks. Our poll is also going to show that while President Trump not on the ballot, voters are very much voting on decisions he's made since taking office last year. Now, just to zoom out a little bit, let's just remind folks, this comes after a week where the Fed increased interest rates, gas prices, as you noted, Laura, continue to rise, diesel prices reaching record highs. all those prices could be among the biggest challenges Republicans are facing. And it's worth noting, Laura, our poll also explores challenges Democrats are facing less than 2 months before the midterm. So Republicans facing some headwinds, Democrats have their own headwinds as well. And we'll delve into all of it with the great Steve Kornacki coming up on Meet the Press, Laura.
1: A lot to unpack. Kristen, thank you. We'll look forward to that and more this morning on Meet the Press, when Kristen is joined by Republican Senator John Barrasso of Wyoming, Democratic Senator Cory Booker of New Jersey, and a Meet the Moment conversation with actor and comedian Hasan Minhaj. Well, there were new attacks overnight in the war between Russia and Ukraine, with Ukraine bombarding Russia, sending hundreds of drones towards Moscow, damaging an oil refinery and a residential area. The attack comes with Russia in the third day of their parliamentary election, which comes with very little opposition to President Putin and the Kremlin. Well, back here at home, tensions were high and security was on alert in Mississippi last night when the former coach for Ole Miss, Lane Kiffin, returned to Oxford, leading his new team, the LSU Tigers. In the end, Kiffin's new team was no match for his old one. NBC's Aaron Gilchrist has more.
2: A packed stadium for one of the biggest rivalries in college football, LSU at Ole Miss. Louisiana's head coach returning to Oxford and getting zero Southern hospitality. Lane Kiffin entering the stadium to boos and snarky signs from the stands, Ole Miss fans launching into a profane chant. Louisiana's controversial head coach walking away from his gig at Ole Miss last December, just as the Rebels made a playoff run, a move that made him enemy number one in Mississippi.
5: With all the noise surrounding Lane Kiffin, we said we had to be back for this one.
2: As the city of Oxford expected 300,000 people in town during the game, security was ramped up. State police deployed its largest law enforcement presence ever for a college football game. Kiffin has been a lightning rod in college sports for years. In 2021, football fans in Knoxville stopped the game for 20 minutes, pelting Kiffin with golf balls and mustard after he bailed on his Tennessee team. And this summer, when Kiffin sought to add former NFL players to his team,
8: if it makes your team better and it's legal to do and your players want it, I'll take the hit publicly for it. Because that's my job.
2: The NCAA and college football fans rejected the idea. Kiffin later backed down. This morning, the controversial coach taking the L, beaten by the team he left behind. For Sunday Today, I'm Aaron Gilchrist.
1: Aaron, thank you for that. Sticking with college football here, we have to talk about the absolutely bonkers finish for Willie's beloved Vanderbilt Commodores, who are facing the North Carolina State Wolfpack in Nashville. Here we go. There were 6 seconds left in the game. NC State was up 31-28 in a game they had led the entire time. The quarterback, C.J. Bailey, looks to run out the final seconds by scrambling in his own end zone. That's when Vandy edge rusher Miles Capers comes from behind and knocks the ball loose. Cornerback Caden Daniels jumps on the fumble for a shocking last-second touchdown. The hometown crowd goes wild, and the Commodores win 35-31. Willie, my friend, don't you celebrate too hard. Don't do anything I wouldn't do. Let's turn now and get a quick check of your local Sunday weather.

Straight ahead for you, the highs and lows of the week, including Taylor Swift fans putting on their detective hats immediately after her surprise appearance at the Emmy Awards. Was she giving hints of what's to come? Plus, he may be big and tough, but Josh Allen had a hard time getting through a press conference once he spotted an uninvited guest. But up next, our Sunday focus on the new warnings about artificial intelligence and the ongoing push to slow down the race to get the fastest, smartest AI. It's all coming up on Sunday Today.

0: Artificial intelligence has promised everything from increased workplace productivity and potential medical breakthroughs to the ability to transform our everyday lives. But the past month has exposed its dangers as well. One researcher warning there's more than a 1 in 10 chance AI could kill us all. There have also been new revelations just this week about AI chatbots going rogue. Even AI leaders themselves are calling for a slowdown. So are these fears real? And is it all a little, too late? NBC's business and economy reporter Ali Canal takes a closer look in our Sunday Focus.
1: It's like the plot of a sci-fi movie.
2: We're going to miss the good old days.
3: What good old days?
2: When people were killed by other people.
1: What once sounded like a Hollywood plotline, now the subject of a very real debate inside the AI industry.
4: Do I for real need to worry about an AI takeover?
1: At the center of it all, a question that's rocked politicians, researchers, and everyday Americans. Could AI actually lead to human extinction by the end of the decade? It's a possibility, according to Jacob Coxon, a former employee at leading AI firm Anthropic.
5: You're building a human level or superhuman level mind without understanding what it wants or thinks or the way it thinks. And I think that intrinsically should be quite scary.
1: Days after that warning, Coxon's former boss, Anthropic CEO Dario Amodei, called for the industry to pace the development of its most powerful models. Other tech leaders echoing those concerns as more examples of AI misbehaving surfaced this week. Some OpenAI models instructed future versions of themselves to conceal mistakes from human overseers, with the company describing the incidents as misaligned behaviors.
6: Some of these safety researchers, they admit they don't know what's going to happen.
1: NBC News AI reporter Jared Perlow says the bigger concern is what could happen as these models become even more sophisticated.
6: We've also heard that AI could be used in launching nuclear weapons or could be absorbed into the military. That's not a hypothetical fear.
1: Experts say other risks include AI breaching critical systems like air traffic control and financial networks.
7: Is there any part of this where fears might be overblown?
6: I think it's definitely possible that fears are overblown. But again, I think that's something that a lot of these researchers acknowledge. They also admit that they're not afraid about today's AI systems. What they're really

0: Jensen Huang this week.
1: I'm telling you, it's all a hoax. The data centers are great, and they make people wealthy, and they make states wealthy.
0: On Saturday, the president announced the formation of an AI force and an AI czar to oversee the tech's rapid growth. Still, for the president, the bigger risk to slowing down is losing America's edge over China.
2: We're leading China in AI. We're the most sophisticated country in the world. And frankly, I want to keep it that way because whoever wins, AI wins.
3: And Ali joins me now. Ali, good morning to you. President Trump set to meet with Chinese President Xi Jinping this week. And also the Treasury Secretary is going to meet with China's vice premier. How does all of this renewed focus on AI actually set up those conversations?
4: Well, Laura, there is some common ground on the risks around AI, but very little trust or agreement between the two countries over what to do about them. China has pushed back hard on U.S. calls to slow AI development, accusing the U.S. of using a Cold War playbook to hold China back as the two countries race each other to lead the technology. And that's the dilemma AI leaders have pointed to. Any slowdown becomes much harder without international coordination. Besant will help lay the groundwork when he meets with Chinese Vice Premier He Lifeng later today. AI is among many issues they're expected to discuss. As for President Trump's meeting with Xi Jinping, any safety related to AI, that's also expected to be on the agenda here, Laura.
3: All right, we'll see where it goes. Ali Canal, thank you for that. Coming up next here, Willie's Sunday sit-down with Sylvester Stallone on the new memoir that tells his unlikely Hollywood story from Rocky to Tulsa King. And then A Life Well Lived and the witness to history who documented some of the world's most emotional moments. And as we head to break here, our photo of the week, the memorial outside the Whiteman Airport in California after that terrible helicopter crash that killed three people, including two of our beloved members of our NBC News family from NBC LA, photojournalist Eliana Moreno and pilot George Marcino. Our thoughts are with their families and our colleagues on the West Coast.

0: step at a time. Who told you that?
1: Some old guy.
0: No, I meant that for you, not for me.
2: That is Sylvester Stallone with Michael B. Jordan in the 2015 movie Creed, a role that earned Stallone a Golden Globe and Academy Award nomination for Best Supporting Actor. Creed opened a new chapter in the story of Rocky nearly 40 years after the 1976 original that introduced Sylvester Stallone to the world. When he wrote the script for Rocky, Stallone was a struggling New York actor, making ends meet by working at a movie theater, even cleaning the lion cages at the Central Park Zoo. But Rocky changed everything, earning Stallone a pair of Oscar nominations for Best Actor and Best Original Screenplay, and launching the career of a Hollywood icon. Now at 80, he's looking back at his own underdog story in a new memoir. Willie visited Stallone at his home last summer for a Sunday sit-down.
3: At home on New York's Long Island, Sylvester Stallone knows he has come a long way.
4: Rocky made it to the Hamptons, and good for him, you know?
0: Rocky made it to the Hamptons. Now, if that isn't a dichotomy, I don't know what is.
5: Yo, Adrian! Adrian!
0: Boxing, relatability, the tough guy, but he's really kind of soft and gentle inside.
3: Soft and gentle certainly do not describe Stallone's character in the hit series Tulsa King, where he plays Dwight Manfredi, a New York mobster exiled to Oklahoma.
6: Tulsa is my home now. It kind of grew on me.
4: What do you love about playing that character?
0: I love it because it's very close to my nature, because I have kind of an offbeat sense of humor. And I thought, I've never seen that in a gangster. A gangster is always stern and, you know, unforgiving and inflexible.
3: Now entering its fourth season, Tulsa King is Stallone's first step into a scripted series.
0: You can't get rid of me.
4: What did it take to bring you in from the movies you've done for your entire career and say, you know what, this is the time to do a series?
0: I've always wanted to do this character. And at my age, the opportunities were, you know, it was like diminishing returns. Because the original concept, he was pretty hard criminal.
4: Yeah.
0: And I thought, we got to give him sort of a sense of humor and sort of a sense of pathos. Like, he's lost everything, his wife, his family. So the audience could go, oh, I can understand that. So he was very human.
3: The 80-year-old Stallone was born in the Hell's Kitchen neighborhood of New York City. A severed nerve during childbirth left part of his face paralyzed, leading to a style of speech that would become one of his trademarks. He moved frequently during a chaotic childhood that included abuse from his father.
0: There's this incredible sense of emptiness, because why couldn't it have been, you know, like a pleasant upbringing? Why did it have to be so dark? But would I have been here if it was a pleasant, like the Waltons?
4: The Waltons you were not.
0: No, I was like the Mansons. It's like, you know what I mean? Like,
4: so where does the love of performance and acting come in?
0: I was always looking for a real male role model, and I couldn't find it. It certainly wasn't around the house. And it wasn't until I went to the movie theater. But I was never into, like, real serious actors. I was into escapism.
3: After dropping out of the University of Miami, Stallone escaped to New York to pursue acting, an existence he found lonely.
0: I didn't have friends. I never went to a party, a bar, nothing. I went one time. It was New Year's Eve, 1970. I went to Times Square alone, and I looked around and went, every one of these people wants to be somebody. You better go home and start working hard, because this is your competition.
3: After a run of small typecast roles as a thug, Stallone decided to take his career into his own hands. He sat down to write a screenplay about an underdog boxer named Rocky Balboa.
7: And he says to me, you weren't born much of a brain, you know, so you better start using your body, right? So I've become a fighter.
3: Stallone insisted on playing the lead role, but studios wanted an established star, one offering Stallone $360,000 not to be in the movie.
4: Why was it so important to you to hang on to it and that you be in the movie?
0: superficially, it's like temporary insanity. This is basically you, Sly. If you get rid of this, yes, you'll have $360,000. Eventually, that will be gone. And you will be the most bitter human being because the entire thing was not about selling out. Mm. I'm not a big believer in miracles, but it was a miracle. Mm.
3: The miracle became a dream when Rocky exploded at the box office, making Stallone a star. The movie earned 10 Academy Award nominations, winning 3, including Best Picture.
4: We had Matt Damon on the show a couple of years ago. He said in our interview, when he and Ben Affleck wrote Good Will Hunting, they wanted to be in it, but nobody knew who they were.
0: Right.
4: And every studio they went into, they wanted Brad Pitt and Leonardo DiCaprio.
0: Right.
4: Ben Affleck and Matt Damon, before they went into every meeting, looked at each other and they go, Stallone.
0: Stop.
4: Stallone. Yeah.
0: Wow.
4: So that's their rallying cry was Stallone. Followed your lead.
0: Thank
4: on
0: you,
4: that.
0: Guys.
3: After Rocky, Stallone wrote and starred in hits like Rambo, Cliffhanger,
8: That Cliff's not gonna hold,
3: and The Expendables.
8: If we get this maniac, I'm gonna leave him.
4: I know you spend your days here writing at your desk.
0: Torture.
4: What do you love about it?
0: I don't love anything about it. I really don't. You go into a fog. So it's very difficult to have any sort of normal relationship with a writer. They're freaky. They're like brain dead cats.
4: And you say this from a place of love because
0: I
4: you can relate.
0: Love. I live it.
3: Now Stallone is writing his own story in a memoir titled The Steps, detailing a long, difficult climb that would make Rocky proud.
0: Instead of feeling sorry for myself, I said maybe all this hardship and extraordinary chaos prepared me for what was coming, which is an unbelievable difficult voyage to get this film made when you are nobody. I think back, how did Rocky ever get made? I mean, and then I realized perhaps all this confusion and chaos and turmoil in my life, which it really was, it reads like a bad novel. I have such mixed feelings about my past. Like, was it good or is it bad? Did that really help me? Did it not? And that's what the book is about. It's been an extraordinary ride.
2: An extraordinary ride indeed. Our thanks to Sly for hosting Willie at his home. Stallone's memoir, The Steps, is available next Tuesday, September 29th. And there will also be a biopic about his life. It's called I Play Rocky, out in November. It's season 4 of Tulsa King's begins streaming on Paramount Plus on October 16th. And don't forget to subscribe to the Sunday Sit Down podcast to hear Willie's full extended interview with Sylvester Stallone. You can also watch that interview, too, by subscribing to NBC News. Just scan the QR code and check it out online. And next week, Willie's new Sunday sit down with Academy Award winner Kiwi Kwan on his journey from child refugee to child movie star and the recent Hollywood comeback that earned him an Oscar. That's next week on Sunday Today. Let's turn now and get another quick check of your local Sunday weather.

Ahead on Sunday today, our highs and lows of the week, including the not so smooth moves by one aunt trying to see herself out from her nephew's proposal. But up next, the woman whose second act in life has her flying the skies on a commercial airline and putting her in a league of her own. It's all coming up when Sunday Today comes right back.

0: While many people may think about a major career change later in life, few actually go through with it. One woman who dreamed her whole life of taking to the skies decided to make that dream a reality, even making it her job. On this morning's Sunday Spotlight, how she managed to take a new path that changed her life.
1: Mornings often start early for Captain Carol Hobson, dutifully studying the skies and going over her flight plan. Always looking the part for a career she dreamed of as a child.
2: I used to lie in the grass, on my back, looking at the airplanes. I was fascinated by airplanes and by pilots, but it seemed so far away.
3: Did you see any pilots that looked like us?
2: I never saw a pilot that looked like you or that looked like me.
1: As a captain, Carol knows she's almost in a league of her own, with women making up fewer than 7% of commercial airline pilots, those numbers even lower for black women.
2: It felt like an exclusive club whose members were given a secret key, and I didn't have a key.
1: But her path to flying hasn't followed a traditional route, spending 16 and a half years doing anything but flying. But it was a first date with Michael, her now husband of 30 years, that she says set her life on a new course.
2: He said, "What do you want to do with yourself when you grow up?" And for the first time in my life, at 30 years old, I said, "I want to fly a plane."
1: Michael was listening. And on their second date,
2: under my placemat was an envelope with 10 gift certificates to go fly a plane.
1: At 36, Carol started flight school. But then,
4: tonight, America is at war with terrorists.
1: Her dream put on hold, so she took some time raising two sons while working as a flight instructor for years. But the mandatory retirement age of 65 for commercial pilots loomed in her mind.
3: You knew you only had so many years, and you wanted to dream bigger.
2: I did.
1: She was hired by a regional carrier first, the oldest in her training class, at 50. By the age of 54, she'd move up to United Airlines, ultimately promoted to captain at 58.
3: The pool of women in your position in aviation is like itty-bitty.
2: It's itty-bitty, and I want to make it bigger.
1: So Carol started the Jet Black Foundation with a goal to send 100 African-American women to flight school by the year 2035. And now, through a grant from Newark's Board of Education, she's working to educate a group of 15 young women. Here, they're learning to build drones and seeing firsthand the fun of flying. Carol leading by example.
5: I feel like I can be in her shoes when I get older.
1: Showing her path may not have taken a straight line, but she's reached her final destination.
0: So what's next for Carol? Well, she wants to make a documentary about the first black female pilot. This week, we highlight another life well-lived when Charles Harity, better known as Chick, was in the eighth grade. A teacher in his hometown of Reading, Pennsylvania, told him to pick up a camera. Chick did just that, and the rest was history.
1: Chick Harity served in the Air National Guard and attended Kent State University. But journalism soon called him in another direction. In 1956, he left school and started at the Reading Times, beginning a nearly five-decade career behind the camera. Harity bore witness to history as it unfolded, first at the Associated Press, then at U.S. News and World Report. Sent to Vietnam to cover the Paris Peace Accords, he took one of the most searing photos of the war— a baby girl lying in a box alongside her brother in the South Vietnamese capital of Saigon. As a White House photographer, Harity covered eight sitting U.S. presidents, from Lyndon Johnson to George W. Bush. Among his most famous photos, one from August of 1974, Richard Nixon in tears, waving farewell to the White House staff. Harity also covered everything from protests in the streets to some of the world's most famous athletes. He retired from U.S. News in 2001 and moved to Northern California, where he worked for a local paper and supported the local arts. When his wife Yvonne was asked about her husband's obituary, she said his quote would be, "It's been a wonderful ride." Charles Chick Hearty, the photographer who told the world stories through his iconic pictures, died last week in California. He was 87 years old.

0: It's time for the highs and lows of the week. Our first high goes to Taylor Swift fans in a frenzy after the pop superstar made a surprise appearance in a video at this week's Emmy Awards.
1: I don't think everything is a clue.
2: It is to the Swifties.
1: I think what we're going to be looking for is hiding in plain sight. Saccharide, Aries, from the vineyard, north or south. What did you just say? I didn't say anything.
0: It's like she's a member of the squad. That bit with Swift joining her friend Mariska Hargitay on the set of Law & Order SVU was all Taylor's idea, according to producers. And, of course, it got fans talking. Swifties immediately launched an online investigation into the string of words she said directly to the camera. Are they song titles? A code to her next album? What could it all mean, and when will we know? By the way, Taylor wasn't at the awards show because she was in person at the Arrowhead Stadium to cheer on her husband, Travis Kelce, for the Chiefs' first game of the season. And yes, Tom Cruise sitting right beside her, chatting it up. Cruise told Jimmy Fallon this week that Taylor was schooling him on football. Wonder what else they talked about. Our first low goes to what turned out to be quite the frightening moment for one of the NFL's best players. Buffalo Bills quarterback Josh Allen was talking to the media ahead of the team's first regular season game in the new stadium when an unwanted visitor crashes the press conference, and Allen, well, he had a hard time unseeing it.
3: Do you see how guys are feeling? And sometimes it's a spider.
4: How do you feel about it?
3: I don't like that. Feel a vibe and...
0: I don't like that. The spider really throwing Allen off his game there, even though wasn't that big or even really close to him at all. Allen finishes up his sentence. You see, he got up and quickly left there. Our next high goes to the sweetest reunion between a couple that has been married for 65 years after they didn't see each other for 5 whole days.
5: Sarah.
6: Hiya.
5: You came home.
6: I came because I can't leave you alone.
5: Huh?
6: I love you so much, I can't leave you alone, Marvin.
5: Yeah.
0: Well, those lovebirds, 94-year-old Sarah and 97-year-old Mervyn, reuniting, embracing there. Sarah had a brief hospital stay, and Mervyn constantly asked their grandchildren when she was coming home. We're happy to report Sarah is feeling good and back home. And that beautiful reunion video has more than 11 million views on TikTok. Can't get enough of their love story. Our final low goes to one small detail that almost ruined an otherwise perfect proposal. Guy and Brida were at her family's home in Los Angeles, you see there, when he decided to pop the question. Brida's mom and her sister were in on the surprise, but no one else knew, including Brida's aunt, who finds herself on the couch when Guy got down on one knee. By that point, though, she's too late. You see her feet are in the shot. Thankfully, though, they had their moment, Guy and Brida. They were so focused, they didn't even notice the Mission Impossible maneuvering that was happening right there. They're all smiles. And thankfully, the aunt's wine seems to have escaped there unscathed. It's all a memory they're not going to forget anytime soon. We'll be right back with your Sunday.

We're happy to get more of your Sunday Today mugshots this week. Starting across the top here with a mugshot within a mugshot. Check this out. Anne, Debbie, Patty, Mary Kay, Carla, Brenda, Ginny, Joe, and Sally on their annual girls trip to Breckenridge, Colorado. In addition to the mug in the photo, they're carrying a puzzle with a photo of their mugshot from last year's trip. Now that is commitment. How about Julia and Katie, a mother-daughter duo in Santiago, Spain? Great shot, ladies. And a very happy 50th anniversary to Glenda and Franklin on safari through Botswana. Looks beautiful. Congratulations, you two. David and Margie are in Scotland hiking to the old Ivor Morriston Bridge. Thanks for bringing us along on that journey. Looks great. Congratulations to Rochelle, who just graduated from Oakland University with Lisa, Kim, Carol, and Charlie all there for the big day. Here is Scott, who we just featured a few weeks ago in our Sunday Spotlight. He's the founder of Spectrum Sailing, and he's got Cecilia, Laura, Caleb, Mark, and Andrew with him there on board. Looks fun. And look at this sweet boy. This is Grayson in Sellersburg, Indiana, holding a mug. It's almost as big as he is. He's just 5 months old, and we can see he already has some great taste. Send us a photo of you and your mug with the hashtag SundayToday, and you might just see yourself next week. And remember, you can get that big old yellow Sunday Today mug online at the NBCStore.com. And be sure to tune in tonight, Sunday Night Football, when Daniel Jones and the Indianapolis Colts visit Patrick Mahomes and the Kansas City Chiefs in an early season test at home in Arrowhead Stadium. Coverage begins tonight at 7 p.m. Eastern on NBC and streaming on Peacock. Thanks so much for spending part of your morning with us. Lily will be right back here next week on Sunday Today.

0: Ashley was a wild and funny Texan who everyone seemed to love.
1: Caring, loving, compassionate.
0: So why did she have this strange premonition?
2: Ashley always felt like she was going to die young.
0: The call came on Black Friday.
2: She said that Ashley's apartment's on fire.
1: When the coroner pulled up, my heart broke.
0: And this fire was no accident.
3: They had conducted surveillance at Ashley's apartment.
4: They're going back to the place where Ashley worked.
3: Yes, sir.
1: They were going after tens of thousands of dollars.
0: But was money the only motive? Or was there something else?
2: There were a lot of rumors going around that ended up being true.
1: Couldn't believe that somebody could do that to her. Just pure evil.
0: Here's Keith Morrison with Black Friday.
5: A hot August night in Texas, 2014. The loan figure knew where to go, knew where the store kept the cash, grabbed $18,000, and was gone. But it was only money, and no one got hurt. Not that time, anyway. The story begins here in Fort Worth, Texas, which turned out to be the perfect growing up place for a rough-and-tumble free spirit named Ashley Harris.
6: I was around 10 when she was born, and so the perfect age to pretend she was my baby.
5: Melissa Hill is Ashley's eldest sister.
6: She marched to a beat of a different drum. She would wear just things that did not match. Her hair was just, didn't seem combed, you know.
7: But she was never the little princess type.
6: No, no.
5: There were three girls in the family. Ashley was the baby. Their mom, Monica, remembers how Ashley loved sports and music and art and bingo.
8: It was our mom and daughter bonding time, and she'd just get all giddy and excited.
5: By the time she got to high school, Ashley had lots of friends, even a boyfriend. And she was devoted to her two dads, her father Tommy and her stepfather Chuck, both retired police officers.
9: Didn't she talk at one point about getting into actually your line of work?
10: She was interested in policing. I think that she took unique interest in it.
5: But after high school, she ended up working for a short time at Blockbuster Video. And that's where she met a customer named Laura Love.
2: And I walked around the store for a little bit and just kept looking at her because she's so beautiful.
5: Laura wanted to meet the girl behind the counter. They became friends. And then, something more.
2: We hung out for a few months, for like 8 months, before it ever really got there.
5: By that, she means she and Ashley fell in love.
2: It was a lot of growing up. She had to work through her feelings. Being gay isn't necessarily an easy thing, and it definitely wasn't easy 14, 15 years ago.
5: Oh, no, it wasn't.
9: Was there a coming out period during which she sort of...
8: I believe it was 2004. She came over to the house, and she goes, "Mama, I got something to tell you." And Chuck, "I just wanted you to know that I was gay." And I said, "Well, Ashley, I already knew it, but you need to give me some space. I need some time."
5: So Monica took some time, prayed about it, came to this conclusion.
8: "I can't imagine God giving me this child and living with her and raising her that he would want me to stop loving her."
9: Wouldn't make any sense at all.
5: Yet, for a long while, Monica wasn't comfortable with Ashley's new relationship, though Laura said she and Ashley were good together.
2: She was just always very giving and very, "What else can I do for you to make you happy?"
5: The romance lasted more than 3 years, and then it was over. But they remained friends, and Laura remembers how happy Ashley was when she started working at American Eagle Outfitters at the Hewlin Mall in Fort Worth.
2: Oh, she loved it.
5: She was an assistant manager and good at it, said her boss, Chris Cravey.
1: Just her personality, caring, loving, compassionate. She just loved life.
11: Mm-hmm. Yeah.
5: And she loved taking videos of her life, lots of them at work.
11: I'm extremely tired, and this right here is not even helping. Look at my eyes. It's horrible.
12: She had this laugh. It was so infectious.
5: They weren't all like that, however. Employee Lindsey Green said another assistant manager, Carter, was very different from Ashley.
12: She taught me how to love myself to a point. Carter just taught me work-related things.
13: Not a jokester.
12: Right.
5: But Ashley, polar opposite and popular.
11: This is what Cole looks like. I'm so hood.
5: So work was going well. Her love life? Not so much. And then one night, Ashley went out with friends, and April Moffat was there.
14: And I was their waitress, and she was having a bad night, and I was trying to pull her out of her shell. She wasn't having it, so I just, fine.
5: April gave up on her grumpy customer. Until months later, they connected on social media. They met for a dog walk. Ashley brought her dog, Nala. April brought Cooper. And everyone clicked.
9: What was it like when you first started going out with her?
14: She has a magnetic, like, force to her. Like, it's hard to not instantly love her.
5: So by the summer of 2014, life was good for Ashley. Her social life, her job. Though she did hit a bump of sorts in August when someone stole $18,000 from the store safe.
9: And it was Ashley who realized the theft had occurred and reported it to you.
1: Correct.
5: She even helped ID the suspect. With her interest in police work, Ashley thought she might have a calling here.
1: She wanted to go on to loss prevention and work for our home office at American Eagle.
5: She was 31. She had all kinds of plans. But on the morning after Thanksgiving, Black Friday, the biggest shopping day of the year, Chris Cravey's phone rang at home.
1: It was our other assistant manager saying, Chris, Ashley's apartment's on fire and we can't get her on the phone. I threw clothes on as fast as I could get, started driving to Fort Worth, and followed the smoke trail and the sirens.
15: Coming up, no one would have guessed where that trail would eventually lead.
1: We were asking if we could talk to Ashley or where she was at. They just said that she's unavailable right now.
15: When Dateline

0: It was the morning after Thanksgiving, Black Friday. Laura Love had only one thing on her mind.
1: Black Friday was my favorite day of the year. I love to shop and save money.
0: But Laura's Black Friday was about to turn very dark indeed.
1: I got a call from a friend of ours, and she said Ashley's apartment's on fire.
0: Ashley's friends arrived at her apartment parking lot to something like chaos.
2: There was multiple police cars. Crime scene was there.
0: Fort Worth Detective Jerry Cedillo and his partner Ernie Pate sped over there too.
3: There was a crowd that was starting to gather. Next thing you know, we have about 40 to 50 friends and family and coworkers. And then we had residents that were just, you know, looking from balconies. So we had quite a crowd out here.
0: By now, firefighters had squelched the flames and the detectives walked up the steps to Ashley's door.
4: When you went into that apartment, what was that like?
3: It was very disturbing.
0: A woman's lifeless body was lying face down on the bedroom floor.
3: We waited until she was turned over and we got a good look at her face, and she was also identified by some of the tattoos.
0: And then they knew. The victim had her name tattooed on her rib cage, Ashley Harris. Outside, Ashley's friends were totally in the dark.
5: We were asking if we could talk to Ashley or where she was at. They just said that she's unavailable right now.
0: Ashley's boss, Chris Cravey, had just arrived and was trying to get some answers.
5: For a couple hours, we just assumed that she was being taken care of.
0: And while they waited for information, investigators were realizing this was no accident.
3: It was obvious that she had been beaten due to the amount of blood that we found. And then we observed that her arms were bound behind her back and her ankles were also bound.
0: It looked, said the detectives, like Ashley had been fighting back against a truly vicious attack.
3: She had been beaten and possibly tortured. We later discovered that her neck had been slit.
0: Not only that, the fire looked suspicious. So, veteran arson investigator Wallace Hood was called to the scene.
6: Now I noticed that there was fire damage on the bed, and I also noticed that there was some fire damage to the victim, and I also saw what looked like a bottle of alcohol.
4: Fire damage actually on the victim, so like somebody set fire to her.
6: It looked like there was some burn marks on her.
4: What did you ultimately determine about the fire and how it got started?
6: There were several points of origin, and that's an indicator of intentionally set fire.
4: Sure. So somebody took that rubbing alcohol, poured it here, poured it over there, poured it here.
6: Yes, sir.
0: Chris Cravey, standing in the crowd outside, watched his worst fears roll up in front of Ashley's apartment.
5: I think it hit me like a sack of bricks once I saw them start taping it off for a crime scene. And when the coroner pulled up, my heart broke. I lost it.
0: And then the detectives, looking very stern, came outside to ask some pointed questions. Did someone know something? See something?
7: At that point, the police start shuffling us into the office. And they tell us that even if we try to leave, we could be arrested.
8: I mean, that told you something very bad happened in there.
7: Yeah.
0: One person not in the crowd that morning was Ashley's girlfriend, April Moffitt. About 1 p.m., April got a text from one of Ashley's neighbors.
9: Hey, have you checked on your girl? There was a fire in her apartment. And immediately, I thought, Nala, Ashley's dog.
0: April assumed Ashley wasn't at home.
9: I was like, holy crap.
0: And then she got a message from another friend, saying simply, call me.
9: And I called her and I said, where is Ashley? Like, where is Ashley? Where's Nala? And she was like, Nala's fine. And I was like, well, where is Ashley? And she was like, Ashley's gone. And it didn't register.
8: Yeah, like gone. What do you mean gone?
9: Yeah. And then I said, well, is Ashley okay? She said, no, April, she's dead. And I was sitting on my bed and I threw my phone on the ground. Like, that's not real.
0: When reality settled in, April and all of Ashley's family and friends and even the police had to wonder, who would do such a thing to such a good, sweet person? Ashley Harris had no enemies. Did she?
10: Coming up, saw a vehicle parked there that I'd never seen before.
0: But someone had seen it before.
5: I said, I know whose car y'all are asking about.
0: When Dateline

0: Ashley's mother and stepfather were out of town when the news began arriving in awful, jagged bits. First, they heard about the fire, and Monica prayed Ashley wasn't hurt. And then Ashley's father, Tommy Harris, called.
1: I saw Chuck getting off the phone, and I saw him wiping his tears. And I knew that my prayer wasn't answered.
0: Chuck couldn't reach Ashley's sister, so he left a message.
2: And not 2 minutes later, my husband called me. And he said, "Where are you? I need to come to you." And I said, "What is wrong with my mom? What happened to my mom?" And he said, "It's not your mom. It's Ashley." And I mean, it just kind of was like a blow.
0: Back in Fort Worth, police were still rounding up people gathered outside Ashley's apartment.

0: days, their romance had hit a bit of a bump.
1: That night, we talked briefly about me coming over after I got off work, but then I went home.
0: But someone else was there. Her name was Alexis Torres.
2: Alexis Torres was the last person to see Ashley alive and was the actual last person to leave her apartment.
3: That is certainly somebody you'd want to talk to.
2: Obviously, yes, sir.
0: Alexis said she and Ashley had gone to an early Thanksgiving dinner with friends in Ashley's complex.
3: So you had Thanksgiving dinner, and that was...
4: I think it was around 12.
3: Sure. And then hung around for the afternoon?
4: Yes.
0: But Ashley had to work that night.
2: Well, Ashley's shift was supposed to be from 7 p.m. until 3 a.m. And Alexis agreed to come over during the time that she was working to basically take care of Ashley's dog.
0: Then Alexis told the police and later us that she went back one more time after Ashley got home from work.
3: How long did you stay?
4: I stayed for an hour.
0: That would make it 4 a.m. If Alexis was telling the truth, the police had the beginnings of a timeline. But before they could check her story, or anyone else's for that matter, a neighbor gave them more to work with. An ex-cop named Steve Lee had noticed something about 6:30 that morning.
3: So you're out here on deck having a cigarette. What'd you see?
5: I saw a vehicle parked there that I'd never seen before.
3: What was that vehicle?
5: It was a black older Infiniti sedan.
0: Back over here. To the observant ex-cop, that seemed worth noting.
3: Did it stay there for a long time?
5: It was there when I left for work at about 7:40.
0: Detectives also talked to a neighbor who lived directly below Ashley. He had heard noises, heavy breathing, coming from Ashley's apartment just before 8 a.m.
2: A few minutes later, the fire alarm started going off. Water started coming down into his apartment.
0: And that's when the neighbor saw a black Infiniti G35 driving away. Armed with this new information, Sadio went back to Alexis Torres.
2: I asked her if she knew anyone or if Ashley knew anyone that drove a Infiniti G35. I never gave her a color. I simply asked her about a G35.
0: Alexis said, you know, no.
4: And after he was done asking me questions, I walked outside and sat down on the brick. And I believe it was Chris that was there.
0: That would be Chris Cravey, Ashley's boss at American Eagle. Alexis told him that police were asking about an Infiniti sedan, and Chris made a beeline for Detective Cedillo.
6: I approached him and I said, I know whose car y'all are asking about.
2: And he says, I just want to make you aware that I have a former employee that did drive an Infiniti G35.
0: Her name, he said, was Carter. Carter Cervantes. That business-like assistant manager who worked with Ashley.
2: So then I asked him, you know, what color is the GN35 that she drove? And he mentions that it's a black one.
3: What was that like to hear that?
2: Well, beats hearing the color red or white.
0: And by the way, Chris told Detective Cedillo, Carter left American Eagle because she was fired. Cedillo filed that away and sorted through the crime scene and talked to witnesses. And the day that began at 8:30 that morning didn't end until 1 a.m.
3: Did you get any sleep?
2: No, sir, I didn't.
0: The story about Carter Cervantes and her black Infiniti was just bugging him.
2: Well, I'm thinking about the case, and I'm thinking, where do I go from here?
0: Might have tossed and turned all night thinking about that. But something inside him said, nope.
2: I'm not going to be able to get any sleep. I might as well go back out there and see what I can find.
0: Wouldn't be his first wild goose chase. He had Carter's address, so wee hours of Saturday morning, he drove over there, and what do you know?
2: I saw a black Infiniti backed in right in front of their apartment.
0: But he didn't knock on her door.
2: I was going to go ahead and basically sit here and watch the vehicle to see if it moved.
0: For more than 4 hours, he sat in his car, cold but patient. And then about 8 a.m. Saturday, he saw the lights of the Infiniti flash as if somebody was unlocking it remotely.
2: I see the male enter the driver's seat of the vehicle. I then see a female enter the passenger side of the black Infiniti.
0: They drove off. The detective followed. And after a few minutes, the Infiniti pulled into, of all places, the Hewlin Mall.
3: So there they are. They're going back to the place where Ashley worked, where the American Eagle was.
2: Yes, sir.
3: But what would they be doing there?
2: Well, that was the million-dollar question.

0: Coming up.
1: I asked him, what are you doing here at the mall? He said that he had dropped his girlfriend off to pick up some papers.
0: A routine errand or something else? When Dateline continues.

0: On the Saturday morning after Black Friday 2014, homicide detective Jerry Sedillo followed a black Infiniti into the parking lot of the Hewlin Mall. He watched as the passenger, a woman dressed in darkest clothes, headed inside. She fit the description he'd been given of 25-year-old Carter Cervantes, a former co-worker of Ashley Harris. The male driver stayed in the car. So Sedillo called his partner, Ernie Pate, asked him to check up on the guy.
1: And when I approached the car, then the person identified themselves as David Mallory.
0: David Mallory was Carter's live-in boyfriend. He, too, was a former employee of American Eagle.
1: I asked him, what are you doing here at the mall? He said that he had dropped his girlfriend off to pick up some papers at Aeropostale, where she was a manager.
0: So perhaps it was just that. David giving Carter a ride to pick up some paperwork at her new job at Aeropostale. Sedillo decided to go inside. The mall was open, but the stores were still closed.
2: And I happened to go up to Aeropostale, and there is a manager that's actually in there working, and I was able to confirm that Carter Cervantes did not work for him, and he doesn't even know who she is.
3: Well, so much for that story.
2: Yes, sir.
0: Sedillo turned his attention to finding Carter Cervantes. No luck.
3: You didn't see her at all in there?
2: No, sir.
3: Did anybody see her?
2: No, sir.
0: So, Sedillo had a disgruntled employee coming back to the mall where she'd been fired. Her boyfriend was telling lies about a job she didn't have. And a car that looked like hers had been spotted at the scene of a murder. Detective Pate still had David Mallory out in the parking lot and was looking for a reason to hold him.
1: He said that he had a driver's license, but he didn't have his driver's license with him.
0: Reason enough. He arrested Mallory and brought him in for questioning. But Carter seemed to have vanished. Wasn't anywhere in the mall. But then police went to her apartment complex, and there she was.
3: Where was she in the apartment complex?
2: Well, she initially was in the laundry room.
0: Calm as you please, she agreed to answer questions without a lawyer down at the station.
4: Do you go by Carter or Carol?
5: Carter.
0: Okay. Somehow she'd switched her dark clothes for bright pink scrubs.
4: So how did you end up in Fort Worth?
5: I had a job opportunity with American Eagle Outfitters.
0: Oh yes, Carter's American Eagle connection. Detective Sedillo had already heard a thing or two about that. Carter had worked at the Fort Worth store for about 4 months and was businesslike. But unlike Ashley, she wasn't a very friendly assistant manager. She did, however, make an impression on some younger clerks, like Liza Schoenthal.
6: Carter was very smart, very deep. She was good at reading people and knowing how to converse with them. You could tell that she was well-educated. She just had a lot more to her than most sales retail managers do.
0: But Detective Sedillo knew something else about Carter and David Mallory. Something very important. Remember that burglary at American Eagle 3 months earlier? Carter and David Mallory were the primary suspects, and Ashley Harris was the one who discovered the money missing.
2: And when Ashley came in to open the store, she found the safe open.
0: Ashley knew it was Carter who closed the night before, and when she showed her boss the security video view of the burglary,
7: she pointed at the monitor and she said, "That's David Mallory." So I said, "Who's David Mallory?" And they said, "It's Carter's boyfriend."
0: The math was easy. Ashley figured Carter set up the burglary and David carried it out. Carter got fired. David sort of disappeared. And both heard that it was Ashley who identified them. They hadn't been charged, not yet. But
2: the case was basically actively being investigated when this happened.
0: And now, 3 months later, here was Carter talking to the police, who were growing suspicious that she and her boyfriend were connected to Ashley's murder.
5: Why am I here?
0: Well, Sedillo started off easy.
4: So were you raised in Amarillo, or just...
5: No, I'm originally from Lubbock.
4: Is your family still there?
5: Yes.
4: Mom, dad, brothers, sisters, or what?
5: I don't have any brothers, but I do have two sisters, and they all still live in Lubbock.
4: So have you seen your mom and dad in a while?
5: No. I talk to them every day on text message and Snapchat, but I haven't. Home.
0: More friendly questions.
4: And where did you go to school?
5: West Texas A&M University.
0: Sedillo asked about Thanksgiving. Small talk.
4: What did you make?
5: I made turkey, and there was stuffing and mashed potatoes and green bean casserole. And this cabbage bacon salad that my mom really likes to make, but I don't think David liked it very much.
0: Except this wasn't really small talk. Detective Sadia was paying close attention.
4: All right, so let's start with this morning.
5: Okay.
4: All right?
5: This morning.
4: Okay, what time do you get up?
5: About 7:30, okay. 7:45.
4: And then what happens then?
5: And then we talked, and I went back to sleep. When I woke up, he wasn't there.
4: Okay.
0: He'd heard enough.
4: I know that's a lie.
5: No, it's not.
4: You know why I know it's a lie?
5: Why do you know it's
4: because
5: a lie?
4: Because I saw you come out of your apartment and get in the passenger seat of that car, and I saw him drive out of there. That's why I know it's a lie.
0: Sadio was okay. Tough.
4: Your car was
0: but Carter Cervantes wasn't giving an inch.
8: Coming up.
2: There's an actual human grave that's been dug.
0: Fresh grave.
2: Fresh grave.
8: When Dateline continues.

0: It was late Saturday morning, the day after Black Friday. 25-year-old Carter Cervantes was talking to detectives and lying through her teeth.
1: I know what I did this morning. I know where I was. I know where I went.
0: Detective Cedillo certainly knew where she went, the Hewlin Mall. But she kept insisting. She'd been at home all morning.
2: You're about to make the biggest mistake of your life. You understand me?
3: And she still wouldn't confess to it.
4: She wouldn't budge.
1: I got up, I went and put the laundry in, and I went and checked my email. That's all. You found me on my apartment complex.
0: Then, when the detective stepped out of the room, she did something interesting. Maybe incriminating?
4: She took a drink, puts the bottle down. She picks it up again, and before she can take the second drink, she stops midair, spills water on herself, puts the bottle down, and just stares at it for about 10 to 15 seconds. She then reaches over and grabs a tissue from the table and starts wiping down the bottle, and then wipes down the mouthpiece.
3: What did that say to you?
4: Well, that she was afraid that we were going to obtain her DNA from the bottle.
0: After that, police let her go. David Mallory, too. But detectives had a theory cooking that Carter and David killed Ashley out of revenge for being fired for the burglary. But they also wanted Ashley's keys to the American Eagle because they were planning to rob the store again. Those keys were the only thing missing from the murder scene. And when store manager Chris Cravey looked at his surveillance video from earlier that morning, he told police what they wanted to hear.
3: Describe what you saw on the videotape.
5: Somebody dressed in dark clothes with their face wrapped, walk right up to the store and try to get in with keys.
0: That, he said, was Carter trying to pull off another bigger burglary. Police just knew. One day after killing Ashley and taking her keys, Carter was trying to break into American Eagle, where this time tens of thousands of dollars, the Black Friday profits, were in the safe. But the key didn't fit, because after Ashley was murdered, Chris Cravey changed the locks.
5: I wasn't going to take any chance on whether it be a deposit or them harming somebody else in the store. We needed to lock them out.
0: The detectives pulled the surveillance video. And look at this. Carter slipping away from the mall, having already changed from her sweat clothes into pink scrubs. Had to be trying to fool potential trackers, they thought. This was after she would have spotted police talking to David in the parking lot. And then she walked all the way home. Over the next few days, police got a warrant for Carter and David's cell phones. That camera app. So useful.
4: Well, we learned that they had conducted surveillance at Ashley's apartment weeks before that. They had a picture of her apartment, her actual door to her apartment, and they had pictures of her vehicle in the white Dodge Ram pickup.
0: In early December 2014, Carter Cervantes and David Mallory were arrested and charged with the murder of Ashley Harris. Cold comfort for Ashley's sister.
6: It's just such a loss. And it's so pointless. I just don't understand how people could do that.
0: They were tried separately, but the cases against them were virtually identical.
7: You recognize this disc.
0: Assistant DA Kevin Rousseau led the prosecution.
8: On State Exhibit 1,
0: Ashley Diener assisted. From the witness stand, Detective Cedillo helped lay out the case.
9: Were you also able to conduct a search of her apartment and her vehicle and things like that?
10: Yes, sir.
9: Did you find a receipt that proved to be helpful?
10: That's correct.
0: The sales receipt showed some odd purchases on Carter's credit card.
4: She had purchased two shovels. She had purchased a tarp. She had purchased gloves.
0: Why was that significant? Because of a discovery way out in the Texas scrub. A discovery worthy of a horror movie. And the key to finding it was right there on Carter and David's cell phones.
4: They would text each other longitude and latitude coordinates. And it led us to a remote area near Abilene.
3: What was there?
4: As soon as we got to where the spot says you're there, we look up and there's an actual human grave that's been dug.
3: Fresh grave.
4: Fresh grave.
0: Prosecutors believed the original plan was to kidnap Ashley, kill her, and put her body in that grave. She was killed in her apartment, the prosecutors thought, because she fought so hard.
7: What is that?
10: This is a Glock 19 semi-automatic pistol.
0: In fact, investigators believed Ashley Harris was pistol-whipped. So when this Glock 19 was found in the Black Infinity, Prosecutor Diener had it tested. The results were both sad and conclusive.
11: It came back positive with Ashley's DNA on the gun, so that was very significant.
9: There was blood adjacent to her bed and blood spatter on the bed. This was not an easy death.
0: Hearing all this was so hard on Ashley's mother, Monica, and loved ones like April.
12: I thought I could handle it. Mm-mm. Nope. So I went out and I went back into the room where Monica was, and she was consoling me, and she shouldn't be consoling me.
0: The brutality of the murder was never far from the prosecutor's minds.
11: I just thought how painful and how awful the last few minutes of her life would have been on this earth. And absolutely terrifying. Absolutely terrifying.
8: State Exhibit 31.
0: But even that, they said, even that appeared to be part of the plan. This wasn't just about robbery or even revenge, said Prosecutor Rousseau.
13: It was discussions that Carter Cervantes had with people where she expressed certain, I guess you can call them, fantasies involving killing people.
0: Liza Schoenthal remembers one such discussion at work.
14: It was just us, and we were folding clothes, and she mentioned that she had thought about killing someone before and whether or not she could watch them die.
0: As if the murder wasn't shocking enough, prosecutors were pretty sure Ashley's murder was a thrill kill, planned by a sadistic young woman who thought she was smarter than everyone else. But tiny, meek Carter Cervantes admitted none of that. She still had a plan, concocted all by herself, to explain why she, too, was a victim.
15: Coming up, a vicious killer?
16: You wanted to see the death penalty.
17: Death penalty was what I wanted.
15: Or a young woman forced into a life of crime.
18: Were you in pain?
19: Yeah. I was screaming.
15: When Dateline continues.

0: When people talk about the trial of Carter Cervantes, this is what they remember.
1: State your name for the record, please.
2: My name is Carter Carol Cervantes.
3: Against the advice of her attorneys, Carter Cervantes took the stand. Gone was that criminal mastermind. Here sat a helpless victim.
4: She gets up on the stand, and it was insane.
0: Carter said it was all her boyfriend, David Mallory, controlling every aspect of her life.
2: I was very afraid of David.
1: How afraid of him were you?
2: I thought he was going to kill me.
0: This is where Carter's defense truly began. She told the jury she was a woman enslaved by her sadistic lover.
2: He was telling me what to drink, what to eat, and he made me have sex with him in the movie theater.
0: And he had that gun, the Glock, she said, used it like a threat, and it scared her.
2: I did not feel comfortable with that weapon.
0: She told the jury she was asleep at home. When Ashley was being murdered, she didn't know where David had gone. But somehow he wound up with a set of American Eagle keys.
2: Gave me some gloves, told me to put them on, and then he handed me a set of American Eagle keys. And he said, go in and open the gate and bring me that fat-ass deposit.
0: And then, she said, he pulled out the Glock.
2: And he just pointed it at me.
1: Pointed it at you?
2: Yes, across his body. I shook my head that I wasn't going to do it. And he said, you don't understand. There's somebody sitting outside your parents' house right now. If you don't go in, I'm going to kill them, and then I'm going to kill you.
0: So that's why she tried to rob the store. She said it was that or be killed. Just a couple of hours before she showed up on this security video, she said, David made it very clear to her just how far he would go to make sure, absolutely sure, that she would do what he demanded.
2: Somebody pushed me down right when I got into the apartment.
0: During the night, before the break-in attempt, she said, David brought strange men into their apartment. She heard an angry voice above her.
2: He said, I'll make her follow directions.
0: And then her story got even more harrowing.
2: Took off my sweatpants and pulled them down to my ankles. And they raped me.
0: Raped twice, she said, yeah. Sobbing, by two different men.
1: Were you in pain?
2: Yeah. I was screaming.
0: Prosecutors Kevin Rousseau and Ashley Diener seemed as taken aback as the rest of the courtroom.
5: I know what I think. This is not true.
0: And they needed to regroup fast.
5: This is the biggest lie she's ever told. We know that, but you never know what the jury's thinking.
0: Carter had an explanation for just about everything. Even that moment during her interrogation when she wiped the bottle. She wasn't wiping off her DNA. No. She said the smell from the bottle reminded her of being raped.
2: And I was telling myself, it's just water. It's just water. It's not them. But I could still smell it.
6: She said that she suddenly was overcome with the smell of semen in the air. And it had something to do with drinking out of this bottle of water. And I thought, now that took some work. That is one heck of a lie.
5: And it was at that point that I put my pen down and said, I am not writing this. I am not going to write this down.
0: His voice dripping with sarcasm. Prosecutor Rousseau took her story apart. He showed the jury a picture.
7: Is that the gun that you're talking about that you were very uncomfortable with being in your apartment?
2: Yes.
7: That's the one that's laying there beside you while you're having your morning coffee?
2: Yes.
0: And then he drilled down into the heart of Carter's story. Just who were those mysterious rapists?
2: They all spoke in a way that I would describe as ghetto lines.
7: Okay. So, in your mind, these are black people, black men?
2: No, sir. I did not say that.
0: But, said the prosecutor, that's exactly what she was suggesting.
6: If she was going to try to play that card, I was going to make her spell it out.
7: Is ebonics a term that is commonly associated with African Americans in this country?
2: I don't know where lumbonics is commonly associated with. I associate it with a certain type of speech, but I also associate it with the word ghetto.
0: But if she was hoping to play to some random juror's racial bias, she guessed wrong. The jurors didn't believe it. Not for a second. They found her guilty in less than 2 hours. As for David Mallory, his attorneys argued he had nothing to do with the murder. He was involved with Carter, yes, but not with any killing. The jury didn't buy that either, rendering a guilty verdict in no time at all. The verdicts were some consolation for those who loved Ashley Harris.
4: I still miss her. She saw the best in everybody. Even when you couldn't see it, she could see it. She had such a big heart. And this world is worse off.
0: Both David Mallory and Carter Cervantes received mandatory sentences of life in prison with no possibility of parole. It wasn't enough for Ashley's mom and stepdad.
8: You wanted to see the death penalty.
9: Death penalty was what I wanted. It's what Monica wanted. But it wasn't to be.
0: And now they cling to memories of their Ashley.
8: Tell me about the last time you saw your daughter. Physically, in person.
10: It was November.
0: May 14th. About a week before she died, Ashley had invited Monica to play bingo. Monica was busy, almost said no, but something told her to stop what she was doing and go. And oh, is she glad she did.
10: And I walk into the bingo hall, and oh my God, there sat that little girl of mine, and I smile at her, and I walk over, and I kiss the side of her neck, and I tell her how much I love her.
8: You remember every syllable, every moment of that day, don't you?
10: Yes.
7: 256.
0: These days, Monica is making new memories at the bingo parlor. Remember how skittish she was around Ashley's girlfriends at first? No longer. Now, they're family.
11: Have a good weekend.
12: When Monica and I go and get our nails done, they always say, oh, your daughter is so pretty. She never corrects them. As far as she's concerned, she gained several daughters.
0: And when they're all together, Ashley is there too.
13: That's all for now. I'm Lester Holt. Thanks for joining us.
14: They said, we need you to get in the car with us. They zip-tied my arms and zip-tied my legs, duct-taped my hair. There's no words. I'm sitting there just hysterical. It's terrifying.
15: She thought he was Mr. Right, a confident, handsome surgeon, till the good doctor seemed to turn sinister.
14: He had put his hands over my face and said, go ahead and try and leave. I didn't know where else to go.
16: I mean, she just broke down. She looked afraid.
15: Taunts, threats, then something deadly.
14: They had said that he had hired somebody to get rid of me.
15: A doctor plotting a murder.
17: He's giving you a way to kill someone.
18: Very detailed, precise instructions.
15: Investigators would launch a plot of their own and unravel not one murder scheme, but two.
19: So now you have a man and a woman who both want their exes dead. Is that beyond bizarre?
20: Shocking.
21: It just was unreal. I couldn't believe that this was happening.
13: An unthinkable crime and an unbelievable twist.
19: These detectives had a plan, mm-hmm. And you were a big part of it.
20: Oh my God. It's just mind-boggling to most people.
21: So just please tell me. It was the worst, worst day of my life.
13: I'm Lester Holt, and this is Dateline.
15: Here's Andrea Canning with Twisted in Texas.
22: In the beginning, it was heady, fun.
14: He is very charming.
22: She was swept away.
14: I don't think I've ever had somebody tell me I'm beautiful that much.
22: But without warning, it all turned. From love story to crime story.
1: He's a relentless tsunami.
5: He doesn't care who he affects.
19: It's like out of a movie.
21: It is. It is.
22: A thriller.
16: I ran across the street yelling, "Leave her alone."
22: With secret recordings.
3: I want her gone.
22: A fake death. And another death that was all too real.
21: It's awful. Never should have happened. None of it.
22: Megan Varicus is a Pittsburgh girl born and raised. Steeler games, tight-knit friends, a solid family.
21: I grew up with my parents who have been married for 35 years.
22: Megan's own love life wasn't so simple. She got married in her 20s, but she and her husband drifted apart. So she threw herself into work, managing a busy hotel downtown.
21: It's a fun job. You meet a lot of different people.
22: One of those people was a local doctor who checked in during the winter of 2014. His name was Leon Jacob.
19: What's your first impression?
21: He was arrogant, like, just, you know, oh, I'm a doctor, give me whatever suite you have.
19: What did you make of that? Did you think to yourself, I don't want anything to do with
21: exactly,
19: this guy?
21: Exactly. But he wears on you?
22: Leon came from a well-to-do family and attended an elite boarding school. Now, he told her, he was a transplant surgeon.
21: I think that anybody is enamored by somebody who can save lives.
22: Like Megan, Leon was unlucky in love. He told her he was going through a divorce. The more Megan got to know him, the more approachable he seemed.
21: He is very charming.
22: Soon enough, a romance blossomed. And when Leon moved back to his hometown of Houston, he asked Megan to join him.
21: He had made me feel like I deserved something else.
19: Something better?
21: Yeah.
22: Houston was good for Megan. She found a job in hotel sales and signed a lease on a cool new apartment. Leon moved in.
21: That to me was really scary. I'm very independent. And he's like, I opened a bank account and I put your name on it. And I'm
19: That's
21: like,
19: quick.
21: But I was like, oh, he really cares. Like, okay.
22: Leon's family welcomed Megan like one of their own.
19: Did you start to envision the possibility of marriage with Leon?
21: Yeah. At 30 years old, you don't spend time with somebody that you won't want to be serious with. That's not who I am.
22: Megan settled in. She got a dog and made a new friend through work, Ariel Washington.
16: We really clicked over just being from out of town, both transitioning into Houston. We're both Steelers fans.
22: Leon's selfies showed a loving couple, but there was one trouble spot in Megan's new life. Leon didn't have a Texas medical license yet.
21: So then I was like, okay, why don't you go work as a surgical assistant? And he was like, you don't understand what it's like to be a doctor. You can't just take any job.
22: Megan had to support both herself and Leon.
16: It really just seemed like frustrations within a normal relationship.
22: But one night, everything changed. Megan expressed her frustration in front of Leon's high-achieving family.
21: Like, I don't understand why he's not working. And he was like, we're going to talk about this when we get home. And he just tore up my entire closet and just threw all of my stuff on the balcony.
19: What did you say back to him?
21: I was, like, shocked. I didn't know what to say. And I didn't know what to do. Like, here I am. I live with this person.
22: That night started a downward spiral. According to Megan, soon, every day, Leon seemed to find a new reason to get angry. Eventually, she says, his anger turned into abuse.
21: It was always something, like, almost like clockwork. He used to chew tobacco, and he, I don't know what I did or what happened, he took the thing of spit and threw it across the room at me. It was constant.
19: It's humiliating.
21: Yeah, and he just didn't think it was a big deal, even though he would call me these horrible names and just demeaning and awful.
22: Then, she said, he would beg forgiveness.
21: I'm sorry. You know, I love you. I have so much other things going on. I need you in my world. You're the only thing that keeps me happy.
19: Would you forgive him when he would say sorry?
21: Of course.
22: She says Leon always promised to change, but never did.
19: And did you ask yourself, how did I...
21: I don't know how I ended up
19: there.
21: Get
19: under this man's spell.
21: Exactly. No one expects to be in a relationship like that.
22: Then came January 12th, 2017. Megan got home late after a long day at work.
14: He started throwing stuff out of the dishwasher. He's throwing it and throwing. And then he, like, threw a glass of wine on me.
22: Megan had to get out.
14: And I was like, I'm done. I'm leaving.
22: She rushed to pack a bag.
14: He put his hands over my face and said, go ahead and try and leave, you dumb.
22: Megan made a run for it. She took their dog and got in the car. She said Leon chased her down the driveway.
14: He's pulling on the car door and pulling on the car door, and he was like, if you don't give me the dog, I'm going to punch in the window.
22: Leon grabbed the dog, but Megan got away. She was free, or so she thought.
13: When we come back...
14: I had pulled out and he was right behind me.
16: She looked afraid.
13: Was Megan in danger?
3: He said, she's got to be out of the picture. If he'd hired somebody to do something, who knows what they're going to do?
13: When Dateline continues.

0: Every morning around 8:30, Ariel Washington had a sales meeting with her friend and coworker, Megan Varicus. But January 13th, 2017 was different.
1: I was like, good morning. The next words out of my mouth were, what's wrong? Her face was blotchy, marks and things like that all around.
0: It was the morning after Megan's desperate flight from her boyfriend, Leon.
1: She started crying. I closed the door, you know, broke out tissues.
0: Until that moment, Ariel knew very little about Megan's troubles with Leon.
1: She looked afraid and in disbelief that something like this happened to her.
0: As the women talked, Megan's cell pinged incessantly.
2: It was just non-stop emails, phone calls.
0: All from Leon. Erratic messages from an account called Leon Loves Megan.
2: It's like, I love you. Here's this wedding ring I was going to buy you. Then the next email would be, oh, you're so done. I want nothing to do with you.
0: Megan texted Leon to leave her alone. They were over. But there was more to come, and it was infuriating. Megan found out that Leon had withdrawn most of the money from their joint bank account. And when she went to her apartment to get her belongings, she was shocked by what she saw.
2: I had no furniture left. Nothing. Luckily, I'd gotten there in time before he took my clothes.
0: Megan went to the police and swore out a complaint against Leon.
2: And I just sat in this filthy office, just crying and writing down everything I could remember.
0: She told police Leon had assaulted her. She applied for a protective order, but it didn't come through immediately. A few days later,
2: I had pulled out of my work and he was right behind me.
0: Megan said she sped through downtown, but she couldn't shake her ex. Then Leon cut her off with his car.
2: He jumped in front of my vehicle telling me I'm making a huge mistake and that he loves me.
0: Megan says she managed to swerve around Leon and escape, but he kept showing up at the hotel where she worked, asking to see her.
1: His demeanor was very calm, but very persistent. That's actually scarier because you don't know what's going on in the back of their head.
0: The hotel banned Leon from the property, but coworkers still saw him lurking.
1: We walk outside and see him standing there behind a bush like you're invisible. I just remember the first words coming out of my mouth were, do you know we can see you?
0: Furious, Ariel says she ran across the street yelling,
1: go away, get away from us, leave her alone.
0: Police arrested Leon for assault.
1: But that was very short-lived because he was out, I want to say, within the next day.
0: 2 weeks later, Leon and Megan appeared in court. The judge granted that protective order. He then ordered Leon to be arrested again on the spot, this time for stalking. As officers read Leon his rights, Megan was surprised to see a familiar face in the gallery.
2: I noticed Valerie was sitting in the stands, which I thought was odd.
0: Valerie McDaniel, a successful veterinarian in town, recently divorced from her husband of 19 years, Mac. Megan met Valerie, Mac, and their daughter when their marriage was falling apart.
2: She would come over and have martinis, and she would be over a lot. We went to a couple nightclubs and things like that. Seemed like a nice person.
3: How did Leon act around Valerie?
2: Like it was anybody else.
0: But that was then. On this day in court, Megan thought Leon and Valerie looked like a couple. She learned later that Valerie even posted Leon's bond with this man, a bail bondsman named Michael Kubosh, who a couple of days later got an unsettling visit from Leon.
4: He shut the door behind him.
3: Was that odd?
4: Very odd. And he says, I'm here because I want to know one thing.
0: Leon asked the bail bondsman for help finding another client of his. Leon said the client's name was Zach.
4: And I said, well, I don't know a Zach. Who are you talking about? He said, you know him. He's ex-military, ex-CIA. He's Middle Eastern.
0: Leon said he'd hired Zach to do a job for him, but now couldn't find him.
4: And then he tells me that he's paid him a lot of money to take care of this.
3: Take care of what?
4: He said, she's got to go either back to Pittsburgh. She's got to be out of the picture. I'm a doctor. I can't have her come to this court and testify against me.
0: Kubosh found Leon's words frightening.
4: I felt like it was much more sinister than just wanting her to go to Pittsburgh.
3: To what extent were you thinking?
4: I didn't know. If he'd hired somebody to do something, who knows what they're going to do?
0: Turns out, the bail bondsman also happened to be a city councilman and a friend of the Houston police chief. So we gave the chief a call and said they should take a closer look at Leon and the mysterious Zach.
5: Coming up, an undercover mission to learn what Leon's really up to.
6: He's giving you a way to kill someone.
7: Very detailed, precise instructions.
5: And the real jaw dropper, Megan wasn't the only target.
8: We're taking care of both problems.
9: What both problems?
8: Both of the individuals that we're talking about.
5: When Dateline continues.

0: February 23rd, 2017. Leon Jacob had been arrested 2 days before. Megan Varicus had a protective order against him. So, for the first time in weeks, she should have felt safe. But that evening, her phone rang. It was a police officer.
1: And he basically said that there was a credible threat to my life.
0: Police came to meet Megan the next morning. Her friend Ariel remembered Megan was so afraid she wore a disguise.
2: You know, she's putting this wig on, putting a hat on, you know, jeans, tennis shoes, t-shirt, so that, you know, she could try to be as inconspicuous as possible.
0: Megan and Ariel checked the officers' IDs one by one. Then investigators shared the tip they got from the bail bondsman, Michael Kubosch.
1: They think that my ex-boyfriend may have hired somebody to have me hurt, and that I need to be surrounded by people 24 hours a day and not be left alone.
3: Normally, I would say that must have been shocking. Were you all that surprised that...
1: I wasn't.
0: The police suggested Megan go back to Pittsburgh for a while, so she bought a ticket and flew home. Meanwhile, at the Harris County DA Special Crimes Bureau, investigators Jimmy Turpin and Mike Malden started looking into Leon.
4: Were you surprised to see a doctor involved in this?
5: It was surprising to us. Normally, we don't deal with professional people looking to have somebody killed.
0: Their first priority, locate the elusive Zach, the guy Leon asked the bail bondsman about, the guy who may have been a hitman. They searched databases

0: bondsman about, the guy who may have been a hitman. They searched databases, knocked on doors, and they found him. His real name was Motaz Azza, or Taz for short.
1: And he said, we need to talk.
0: Taz said they had him all wrong. He was no hitman, but they were right about Leon. He wanted to get rid of Megan.
2: His main goal was that she not appear in court. Whatever means that required that to happen, that was fine with Leon, up to killing her.
0: Taz said Leon gave him $9,980 in cash and a couple of fancy watches to do the job. But Taz said he had no intention of doing it.
1: His story was he was playing Leon. He wasn't ever going to do the hit.
0: But Taz told police he had no doubt Leon still wanted it done. Taz also said he was willing to work with them to help catch Leon. So police told Taz to call Leon. They recorded the call.
3: Hello?
4: Hey, what's up, man?
3: How you doing, buddy?
4: Pretty good. Hey, listen, I'm going to set up a meeting with you tomorrow so we can finish this, okay?
3: Okay.
0: Taz told Leon he was bringing a partner.
4: I'm going to bring with me the Navy SEAL guy because he wants, you know, so we can get this done.
0: Taz didn't tell Leon his new partner was really an undercover police officer. Then Leon said something Taz wasn't expecting.
3: We're taking care of both problems.
4: What, both problems?
3: Both of the individuals that we're talking about.
1: Taz looked at me and shrugged his shoulders.
5: A second potential victim has just been added to the mix.
2: Yes.
0: Leon agreed to meet at an Olive Garden restaurant with Taz and the undercover officer who went by Adam. We've agreed not to show his face.
5: What is the goal of this meeting?
6: Make sure that this really is a murder for hire and to gather evidence, to see what it is that they want, also to discuss payment.
0: When Leon showed up, he wasn't alone.
6: We followed Leon to the table where we sat down. We were introduced to Valerie.
0: That's right, Valerie McDaniel, Leon's new girlfriend, the woman who bonded him out of jail. Here was Valerie meeting two supposed hitmen.
7: Hey, Valerie.
8: Nice to meet you.
7: Nice to meet you.
0: When the conversation started, Leon didn't sound like someone trying to hire a hitman. He said he'd be happy if Megan just went back to Pittsburgh.
9: I wanted to see you. But
0: as they ate their pasta, Leon's tone hardened.
9: Make it very clear to her. If she does want to see this fine, she had a severe consequences.
0: During the conversation, Leon said he wanted Adam to try another tactic, plant some drugs on Megan. And Leon had a more sinister idea, which, to the undercover officer, sounded like an invitation to murder.
6: It's up to you. Do you have that stuff?
9: I can have access to it, yeah. I have access to a pharmacy. Valerie owns a pharmacy. She's a pharmacy of her friend. I prefer not to do that. But my survival is more important.
5: He's giving you a way to kill someone.
6: He gave me very detailed, precise instructions on how to kill somebody.
0: But it wasn't just Megan whose life was in danger. Remember, Leon had said something about both individuals. Who was the other target?
9: He needs to. I don't mind. He's one of the worst human beings in my entire life.
0: Leon clearly hated the guy. So who was he?
9: We've never met a human being. I've met some pretty bad people.
0: Her ex-husband. He meant Valerie's ex-husband, Mac. That's right. This murder for hire was a double plot, a twofer. It seemed Leon and Valerie both wanted their exes dead. Leon and Taz left the table for a smoke, and Valerie talked specifics with Adam about how he could bump off her ex-husband. The undercover officer suggested some simpler execution options.
6: Take his car, leave him on the street, make sure he's dead, maybe put another bullet in his head. We call that a double tap. They'll think he was a robber.
0: But first, Adam wanted to know, was she sure?
6: She needed to give me the go-ahead. There's no going back, and it's okay.
0: Of course, explained Adam, a second target would cost extra money. Leon returned to the table to negotiate a payment plan.
6: $5,000.
0: Listening in from a nearby table was Sergeant Frank Quinn, who who was in charge of the undercover.

0: undercover operation. So now you have a man and a woman who both want their exes dead.
1: Yes.
0: Is that beyond bizarre?
1: I hadn't seen anything like it before, and it was really shocking.
0: The meeting broke up. Adam and Taz promised to be in touch. Investigators thought they had a case, but to make it stick, they needed the money to change hands. And they had a wild, elaborate plan to make that happen.
2: Coming up.
3: They said, we need you to get in the car with us.
2: Undercover sting, scene number two.
1: We zip-tied her hands, zip-tied her feet, and then duct-tape around her mouth.
3: I'm sitting there just hysterical. There's no words.

0: After some anxious days in Pittsburgh, Megan Varicus got a call from investigators to come back to Houston. Soon after she arrived, they called again with a surprise.
1: They said, "We're outside. We need you to get in the car with us."
0: It's like out of a movie.
1: It is. They take me to some lot that looks like a junkyard, kind of. There's cars with bullet holes in them.
0: Just then, another car pulled up and a man got out. Megan recognized Valerie's ex-husband, Mac, and learned that he, too, was the target of a hit.
1: He just hugged me, and he was like, "I heard about this, like, a day ago." And I was like, "Yeah, I've been dealing with this for some time."
0: But neither Megan nor Mac could have anticipated the incredible scheme police had in mind for them. Sergeant Frank Quinn and his officers wanted Megan and Mac to participate, get this, in a fake kidnapping and murder.
2: What a bizarre request of someone who's a victim in a potential murder-for-hire plot to, "Hey, we want you to pose and you're going to look dead."
3: Yes.
0: Quinn's plan was to show photos of the stage scenes to Leon and Valerie. He wanted to see their reaction and also have them make a payment for the fake hit. Mac went first, playing a murder victim.
2: Was Mac up for this?
3: Yes, definitely.
0: Quinn's unit used pig's blood to simulate a head wound. They knew they had to make it look convincing to Leon.
3: When you're dealing with a doctor who's probably seen wounds, then you need to be as realistic as you can.
2: He's been shot?
3: Yes, shot in the head.
2: In the photos?
3: Shot in the head, yes.
0: Megan's role was different. She played the victim of a kidnapping.
3: We zip-tied her hands, zip-tied her feet, and then duct tape around her mouth. For us, this is very clinical. But in Megan's case, it hit her, and tears were flowing, and she just broke down.
1: There's no words. I'm sitting there just hysterical. But I guess it made the photos look better because it was real tears, it was real emotion.
0: Meanwhile, Adam, the undercover police officer posing as a hitman, exchanged texts and calls with Leon.
4: "I want that taken care of ASAP too, but this has got to be fixed."
5: Most of the conversations have to do with Leon asking me to hurry up and commence with the murder.
4: "We just want these two situations taken care of immediately."
0: Later that day, armed with the staged photos, the undercover officer Adam went over to Leon and Valerie's home to tell them he'd killed Mac and get them to pay.
6: "The male subject, I'm sure you know who I'm talking about, he's gone, he's done."
0: But Leon wanted to talk about Megan and how they were a bad match from the start.
7: "She grew up sort of middle, lower, middle class. This girl, she doesn't understand my world."
0: Adam returned to the business at hand, said he'd planned to deal with Megan the next day. If she refused to leave town, he would kill her.
7: "Tomorrow,
6: more than likely, by tomorrow, she'll more than likely be dead, and that's it. I understand you prefer not, but I can't give you 100% guarantee."
0: Leon showed the undercover officer a pile of cash wrapped in a dish towel, payment for homicidal services rendered.
5: $1,800 in cash, with the promise to pay me the remainder of the $10,000 at a later time.
2: What does that say to you in that moment? Like, this guy's obviously serious.
5: That's what told me there was no going back. He was dead serious about it.
0: The next day, Adam texted Leon that photo of Megan crying, zip-tied, and duct-taped. Leon didn't respond, so the undercover officer called to tell him he'd had to kill Megan.
6: "There's no reason with her. She has put too much risk on us, and she doesn't care about leaving. That's pretty much it, man. She's dead. She's gone."
4: "She's just like him."
6: "And so many words, yeah. She's dead." "Yeah."
0: Hours later, continuing the ruse, police arrived at Valerie and Leon's apartment with their body cameras rolling.
3: "We're just coming to inform her that her husband has been killed, to get her reaction."
8: "Your ex-husband's been found. It looks like it turns out to be a fatality."
2: "What was their reaction?"
3: "Well, you know, they try to feign some kind of surprise. And then we want to gauge his reaction, too."
9: "Oh, my God. We were here all day with their daughter, and we were watching movies."
10: He immediately offers an alibi. He's like, "Oh, my gosh, we've been here all day."
2: "Suspicious?"
10: "Very suspicious, yes. The one thing he's not is an actor, a good actor."
0: The police got the reaction they were looking for. They had the money paid to the undercover officer, and so they sprang their trap.
8: Right now, we're going to read you your rights.
6: Me?
0: They arrested Leon and Valerie for solicitation of capital murder and revealed there was no murder and no kidnapping. Megan and Mac were alive and well.
10: They had no idea. They believed that their issues had been taken care of. They had no more problems. And to immediately go from a death notification to you're under arrest for solicitation of capital murder.
11: That's a head snapper.
10: Yeah, and that'll get your attention.
12: Coming up.
13: I couldn't believe that this was happening to my sister.
12: What could have driven Valerie to do this?
14: I hate the idea that everybody thinks I'm a monster.
12: She tells her story. And Leon tells his.

0: The headline was just so sensational. Ritzy River Oaks couple take out hits on their exes.
1: The murder-for-hire plot that sent shockwaves through River Oaks.
0: In the days following the arrests, revelations about Leon's past flooded in with every newscast, including NBC affiliate KPRC.
1: Channel 2 Investigates is digging up new details.
0: Court documents showed Leon wasn't exactly who he appeared to be. He'd been kicked out of residency programs, convicted of attempted cyberstalking and criminal trespassing. And there was another woman from Leon's past who accused him of abuse, his ex-wife.
2: One count of solicitation of capital murder, Mr.
0: Leon was held without bail, but the judge did set bail for Valerie. She was allowed to go home. Her sister Angela was in shock.
3: It just was unreal. I couldn't believe that this was happening to my sister. This, the most kind, sweet, loving person.
0: Valerie's best friend, Maggie, said Valerie was scarred by her recent divorce.
4: It left her extremely vulnerable to a predator like Leon to come along and sink his teeth in.
0: After the arrest, Maggie confronted Valerie.
4: And I just kind of said, listen, you are under some sort of spell right now. This monster has gotten you into some trouble, and you need to fight like hell.
5: What did she say?
4: She did not understand what was happening. She just seemed off, terribly, terribly sad.
0: At home, alone, Valerie recorded an audio diary on her iPad.
6: Hey, it's Valerie again.
0: She recounted how, back when her marriage to Mac was crumbling, she ran into her neighbor's son, Leon.
6: I was completely turned off immediately by his attitude, because you could tell he knew how beautiful he was.
0: But over time, Valerie, like Megan before her, thought she saw something in him. And, as with Megan, Leon captured their budding romance in selfies.
6: I got through that exterior and realized he was a nice person. And I was lonely, and he kept me company. I fell deeply in love with Leon.
0: But Valerie said she never intended to have her husband killed.
6: I hate the idea that everybody thinks I'm a monster.
0: The audio diary turned out to be her final recorded words.
6: I don't want to hurt anyone, just me. Okay, thank you for listening.
0: A little over 2 weeks after her arrest, Valerie McDaniel jumped to her death from the seventh floor balcony of her apartment building.
3: It was the worst, worst day of my life.
0: Valerie's friend Maggie blamed Leon.
4: I see it as murder. I really do. I think he's murdered her reputation, and he ultimately murdered her.
5: Even though she made that choice on
4: yes.
5: her own?
4: Yes. It never, ever, ever, none of this would have ever happened without him.
0: Leon Jacob didn't see it that way at all. We met him at the Harris County Jail, where he was awaiting trial, far removed from the promise of his early years.
7: This was a privileged life. Top boarding school, fancy vacations, nice house. Would you describe it that way?
8: Yeah, I mean, I can't say that I wanted for anything.
0: And what drew him to medicine?
8: I think in a lot of ways, as a physician, you're a public servant.
0: He says Megan caught his eye at first sight.
8: She was beautiful and vivacious and smart.
7: She thought you were obnoxious when she first met you.
8: I don't know. It's just being myself. Some people find me obnoxious or confident when they first meet me, but after they get to know me a little bit, I'm just an easygoing, fun-loving kind of person.
0: After Leon was charged with soliciting Megan's murder, the old misdemeanor assault charge was dropped. He told us he never physically abused her.
8: I don't recall the relationship being like that.
7: She said the final straw was when you grabbed her face in the bathroom and you physically assaulted her, and that's when she finally left.
8: Her
7: she
8: recollection
7: couldn't take it anymore.
8: Of that night is different than mine.
7: Tell us what happened in your eyes.
8: We were fighting. I wasn't going to restrain her in any way. I mean, I never physically touched her or hurt her in any way, despite what she claims.
0: He did admit he called Megan repeatedly and followed her around after their breakup. Said he just wanted to talk things out.
8: I've been to her work a bunch. I went to take her out to lunch to sort of say I'm sorry.
7: You're making this sound like it's nothing. She was living in such fear that she didn't know if she was going to live to see another day if you found her.
8: That's absurd. Absolutely absurd.
0: Leon insisted he didn't hire anyone to hurt Megan. He was just trying to help her return to her hometown.
8: I never asked him to snatch anybody or kidnap anybody. What I was told was what Megan wanted to do was go back to Pittsburgh.
7: Why would you want to be nice at this point, though? Megan doesn't want anything to do with you. It doesn't make any sense.
8: I was told that's what her wishes were.
0: And what about those tapes that sounded so damning?
9: You want me to take care of
10: it? Yeah.
0: Leon said the tapes didn't prove anything.
7: Why go down this road? Why hire us who you think is a hitman if you don't want Megan dead?
8: I never thought he was a hitman. You have to understand something. I never thought these people were violent criminals at all.
7: That's not how it appears on the tapes.
8: If you really listen to what's said, I never asked him to hurt anybody. I never asked them to kill anybody.
0: But remember, he did offer a suggestion on how to kill her.
7: Why are you telling him how to do this?
8: I will talk about that when I'm on the witness stand.
7: So there's nothing you want to share now?
8: No.
0: We also asked how Valerie's husband became a target.
8: I had nothing to do with what was going on with Mac.
0: If Leon told us he was being kind to Megan, it was a different story with Valerie. He shifted blame to his late lover, even as he tried to sound sympathetic.
8: Valerie wasn't a monster. She clearly had reached a breaking point, and I can't say that I condone what she wanted to have done. As a doctor, just as a human being, you know, taking someone's life is not okay with me.
7: So you're saying you two were not in on this together?
8: Not in on having anybody killed, absolutely not.
7: Did you mastermind the plan to have Megan and Mac killed?
8: There was never a plan to have anybody killed, so no, I did not mastermind a plan to have Megan and or Mac killed.
7: Do you believe Valerie was the mastermind behind this plan?
8: She asked for something to happen that she clearly wanted to have happen. I don't think she masterminded. I think that she progressively got there.
0: Convenient for Leon, Valerie wasn't around to defend herself. Then again, he was the one about to go on trial.
11: Coming up.
8: You need to restate your question.
11: A suspect, not as clever as he thinks, or just clever enough to convince a jury.
8: I never asked to have anybody hurt, killed, harmed, kidnapped.
11: What would the verdict be? When Dateline continues.

0: Harris County Prosecutor Samantha Connect and her co-counsel Cameron Callaghan knew they had a strong case against Leon Jacob for solicitation of capital murder and additionally for solicitation of kidnapping. They also knew they had a potential problem.
1: As you headed to trial, what was going to be the cornerstone of your case?
2: The recordings.
3: The recordings. There was no way that he was going to be able to get himself out of all of the things that he said.
1: What would you say was the weakest part of your case?
2: Well, an aspect of the recordings as well. The defendant is educated. He's intelligent. He was cautious in his approach to talking to the undercover officer.
0: That was the problem. In all those recorded conversations, Leon never said, "Kill Megan." Yet the prosecutors had to prove that's exactly what he meant.
4: Leon Jacob does not stop until he gets what he wants.
0: The trial began on March 20th, 2018. The prosecution called the bail bondsman, Michael Kubosh, who told the jury he had no doubt Leon wanted to hire a hitman to kill Megan.
5: Felt like I was talking to the devil himself.
0: The state then called the supposed hitman turned informant, Taz, who testified that he, too, knew exactly what Leon wanted done.
6: I asked him to bring $2,500 to see how serious he is.
7: And he brought that money?
6: Yes.
0: Prosecutors played the tape, where Leon discussed in detail how he, as a doctor, might get rid of Megan.
8: I prefer not to do that. But my survival is more important.
3: He might not have said murder, he might not have said kill, but he knew what he was asking for.
0: One of the star witnesses was the man who played dead. Mac McDaniel, alive and well, told the jury that he didn't want Leon, a man accused of stalking and assault, anywhere near his daughter.
9: Did you convey to Valerie your wishes that Natalie not be around the defendant?
10: Yes.
0: Motive, said the prosecutors, for Leon to have Mac killed.
4: Mac, and maybe even the courts may get involved, are going to make Valerie choose between her daughter and the defendant. She's going to choose her daughter.
0: Mac recounted the emotional moment when he learned about the murder plot.
10: That if they would have been successful, Natalie would have not had any parents.
0: Then it was Megan's turn. No gag or zip ties this time. She told the jury she had no doubt Leon wanted her dead.
9: Were you scared?
11: Very scared.
9: How did that affect how you felt about your safety around the defendant?
11: I was terrified.
0: Defense attorney George Parnum said the prosecution had it all wrong. Leon didn't want anyone killed.
12: He wasn't suggesting that this be done.
0: He argued Leon was just a lovelorn ex-boyfriend who'd gone overboard with big talk.
12: His braggadocios and then backtracks.
0: You might think that would make him a risky witness, but Leon wanted to testify.
13: I never asked to have anybody hurt, killed, harmed, kidnapped. We had multiple discussions or multiple conversations about not wanting to harm or hurt anybody.
0: The state said that was just semantics. On cross-examination, prosecutor Samantha Connect pointed out that despite Leon's claim he hadn't explicitly asked for Megan or Mac to be killed, he didn't exactly shy away from violent talk.
9: Snatch her, put her in a room, and tell her if she doesn't leave, I'm going to kill her parents, right?
13: If that's what you say, I said.
9: Did you say it, Mr. Jacob?
13: Sure.
0: As for Leon's claim, he never suggested killing Megan.
9: If you injected someone with potassium chloride and stopped their heart, that it would hurt them?
13: Yes.
9: It would kill them?
13: Yes.
9: You knew that as a doctor?
13: Yes.
3: When we would ask him a question, if he didn't feel like we had phrased it right, he would rephrase it for us.
13: You need to restate your question and put it into context.
3: I believe that he felt like he was smarter than Cameron and I.
1: Did you just want to smack him?
3: Yes.
0: Leon, they argued, didn't care who lived or died in his wake.
4: He did nothing to stop this. In his mind, his ex-girlfriend is sitting by herself in a warehouse somewhere in this city, zip-tied, with duct tape around her mouth. He thinks he can just walk away from this.
0: It took the jury all of an hour and 15 minutes to decide Leon's fate.
14: Will the jury find the defendant, Leon Philip Jacob, guilty of solicitation of capital murder?
0: Guilty of all charges. And in Texas, the jury can also decide punishment. In the penalty phase, prosecutors called a new witness, Leon's ex-wife, Annie.
7: She testified in vivid detail that Leon was abusive.
9: What did the defendant tell you?
15: That was my punishment for calling the police, was being held in the bed with a knife to my throat.
9: This defendant cannot be trusted to live among us. A guilty verdict without the appropriate punishment is hollow.
1: There's something you want out of the punishment phase.
16: I would never want him to be able to do this to somebody else, because if it wasn't me, if it wasn't Valerie, if it wasn't Annie, it's going to be somebody else. And that needs to stop.
7: The jury sentenced Leon to life in prison. Afterwards, Megan addressed him directly.
17: While you sit in jail, I hope you think of me. The girl that you called poor and uneducated. It's because of me you will be in prison for life.
3: I was really proud of her. I think it took incredible courage on her part to see this through.
7: Megan knows, in a way, she was lucky.
16: Every day, there are women that are in situations like this that don't have the means to get out. I've had so many people help me, and I just want to make a difference for those who don't have a voice.
18: That's all for now. I'm Lester Holt. Thanks for joining us.

0: I had so many thoughts leading up to this assignment as to what it was going to be like. Trying to imagine going down this road, knowing it's a one-way trip. You know, this moment where you get your last glimpse of the world around you, but that glimpse is through steel mesh.
1: Louisiana's Highway 66, its beautiful countryside, is undoubtedly not lost on the countless men driven to the place where they'll most likely die. That road ends here. The Louisiana State Penitentiary, a former plantation the size of Manhattan, 28 square miles. Most people call it Angola, named after the African country that was home to the slaves who once worked these very fields. Now, Angola is the largest maximum security prison in the country, where today I'll be housed with about 5,500 men. I'm heading into ground zero of mass incarceration.
0: There's certainly a heightened awareness as I walk through here with no guards.
1: For the next couple of days, I'll be staying here, exploring key issues of the prison reform debate. Juveniles sentenced to life without parole.
2: We were children when we got incarcerated.
1: The lasting effects of the war on drugs.
3: My sentence was 150 years.
1: The power of rehabilitation.
4: You know that you've done something, your life is worthwhile.
1: And the demand by many for punishment.
5: Personally, I think he's where he needs to be.
1: I'll also be staying in a cell, not to play prisoner, but to better understand the purpose and experience of prison, all from the inside. Life at Angola Prison isn't what you might imagine. The vast majority live just like this. More than 80 men in open dorms, sleeping on bunk beds. But I'll be staying on a unit next to death row for high-risk offenders, or as in my case, a high-profile guest.
4: We're going to go down a tier here.
1: My home for the next 2 nights will be on a tier called CCR, or Closed Cell Restriction. The men here are locked in their cells 23 hours a day. I'm given sheets, slippers, and some toiletries, and shown to my cell.
4: Cell 11, go ahead in, please. Go ahead and close.
1: Naturally, phones aren't allowed. All I have is my journal, a pen, a novel, my watch, and an AM/FM radio. I also have cameras all around me that were installed by our crew to record my experience and my thoughts.
0: You know, as journalists, we know that, you know, to get to the heart of something, you have to get inside it. The closer you are to something, the more is revealed to you.
1: I soon meet my neighbor, William Curtis, who is serving a life sentence for second-degree murder. He tells me he's locked in CCR because he's tried to escape multiple times.
0: How far did you get?
6: Not very.
1: He's only allowed out of his cell 1 hour a day.
0: Do you go out?
6: Not very often. Last time I went out there was probably about 4 years ago.
0: You haven't seen the sun in 4 years?
1: 4 years. It's hard to imagine. I just want to get through the night.
0: All right, man. You take care of yourself. We'll be here a couple nights. All right.
1: I quickly learn that falling asleep in prison is challenging. The toilets flush loudly and often. Cell-to-cell chatter lasts well into the night. And my bed is attached through the wall to Curtis's, so believe it or not, when he moves around, I feel it.
0: Bed's not much for comfort. It's kind of a plastic mattress, but it did the trick. I slept okay.
1: Breakfast arrives at 5:30 a.m., delivered by a prisoner.
0: In case you're wondering, it's scrambled eggs, grits, and biscuits to the sound of a flushing toilet.
1: No country on Earth locks up more of its citizens than the United States. While we make up less than 5% of the world's population, we lock up more than 20% of the world's prisoners. Politicians, academics, and activists say mass incarceration is an American crisis.
7: We've gone from $6 billion in spending in 1980 on jails and prisons to $80 billion today. And
1: civil rights lawyer Brian Stevenson is one of the nation's leading prison reform advocates.
7: I think we have hundreds of thousands of people in prison who are not a threat to public safety.
0: But is it about safety or is it about punishment?
7: I think we've created a culture that makes it entirely about punishment.
1: And you might be surprised. Who else thinks mass incarceration is a problem? The people who run Louisiana's prison system.
8: You know, I think nationwide, you know, we lock up people too long and too many of them.
1: Seth Smith is the director of operations for Louisiana's Department of Corrections.
8: It's not working. It's not giving us the results that we want. It's costing a lot of money. And we send people to prison that aren't necessarily a danger to society. And then we keep people that their time as a danger is over. You know, they're no longer a threat.
1: He says it's time for Americans to rethink the purpose of prison, from simply punishment to rehabilitation.
0: You say it's about rehabilitation, but I think a lot of Americans think it is about punishment. This should be hell.
8: Sure. You know, they've done some awful things, but if it's just punishment, you know, we can make somebody worse.
1: But as I'm about to hear, plenty of the incarcerated do believe it's just about punishment.
9: Not a day in the field.

0: Much of Angola Prison is farmland. Thousands of cattle are raised here to be sold on the open market, and a variety of crops are grown here as well. All of it happening with inmate labor. That's one of the many hot-button issues in the mass incarceration debate.
1: Another day in the field.
0: I'm on my way out to the fields, riding on this truck they call a hootenanny. Many of the men are convicted killers, including the one sitting on either side of me. Javonte Sanders beat a woman to death and stole her car.
2: What's your sentence?
1: Life without parole.
2: Without parole.
0: Terry Mays shot a man in the neck during a drug deal.
2: You've been here how many years?
3: 30.
2: 30 years.
0: Here, like prisons everywhere in America, most inmates get paid pennies per hour.
2: How much do you get paid to come out here?
3: 2 cents an hour. At one time, we made 4 cents an hour. And for some reason or another, the budget got cut. It's injustice.
2: So this particular job is not one of the more desired ones?
1: No, this is like, this is the bottom of the barrel, the field.
2: Yeah.
1: Nobody wants to be in the field.
2: Angola is not like any other maximum security prison I've ever been to. All of it, as far as the eye can see, is Angola. It's a series of prisons. They call them camps. These guys, you guys from Camp D?
3: Yes, sir.
2: Yeah, they're from Camp D, and then doing work like this. Today we happen to be picking carrots. Okay, should I be worried about my safety here?
3: Well,
1: if you was an inmate, yeah.
2: Yeah?
1: If you was an inmate, most definitely.
0: A majority of the inmates here are people of color. In fact, black men in America are 6 times as likely to be incarcerated as white men. I certainly can't escape the optics. Look around. Mostly black men working on a former slave plantation under the watch of armed guards on horseback. It's unsettling to many.
2: I know this is a sensitive subject, and it troubled me a little bit, made me uncomfortable, you know, talking to the guys looking around. Most of them look like me, African-American. The history of this land as a slave plantation. Do you see that as an issue?
4: You know, I can see where someone could have an issue with it. Any piece of farmland in the state of Louisiana was a slave plantation at some point. And these guys were sentenced to hard labor, at least when they're working the field, growing vegetables. It's something that's given back to the prison itself.
0: Smith tells me the crops not only provide the inmate population fresh food, but he says it also saves taxpayers money. It costs $1.70 a day to feed each offender. This will be the life for many of these men for decades to come. And some have left young children behind, who are among the 5 million kids in America who have had a parent in prison. Javonte has 2 of them.
2: I mean, you know, the way it works sometimes is you're in prison because your daddy was in prison and your kid will be in prison. Are you afraid for your children?
1: Yeah, I definitely am. I mean, when I grew up, see, I didn't know my father. My father got murdered when I was 3 years old. I never knew him.
0: It's hard to imagine knowing that you'll be spending the rest of your life here, especially if you were convicted as a teenager. Advocates like Brian Stevenson say juvenile offenders should never be treated the same as an adult.
5: We put thousands of kids in adult jails and prisons, and we started prosecuting these kids. And even today, we have states with no minimum age for trying a child as an adult. So I don't think we should ever put children in adult jails and prisons.
0: But what about ones who committed violent crimes, like murder?
6: We were children when we got incarcerated.
0: I'm sitting in on a support group run by an assistant warden. All these men committed their crimes before they were adults and were given sentences of life without the possibility of parole. They're called juvenile lifers.
7: I was 16 years old when I committed my crime.
8: I was 17 years old, committed my crime at the age of 16.
0: There are about 2,000 juvenile lifers like them in U.S. prisons today.
2: I was a lot different at 17 than I am at 60 now. But still, at 17, I still knew right from wrong. So how do you reconcile that?
8: You have to be accountable. There's no excuses for what I did, and there's no excuses for anything that any of us done.
9: You know, if you want change, like you say, it starts within yourself.
0: They tell me they're no longer the boys they once were and say they are no longer a threat to society. But how do I know they're not conning me?
6: When we do get the opportunity to show that we are different, the people will be able to see.
0: And in the past few years, they've all gotten new hope to make their case for a second chance.
2: What gives you the hope?
9: Right there.
2: This man.
9: That's our Mount Rushmore right there. Montgomery, state of Louisiana.
0: Montgomery versus Louisiana is a landmark Supreme Court ruling named after the oldest and longest serving member of this group, Henry Montgomery, who was 72 years old when I met him.
2: You were 17 years old when you were sentenced. Do you remember what it was like being 17?
10: Yeah. Young, wild, stupid.
0: Montgomery was indicted for murder in November 1963, the same month JFK was assassinated. He's been at Angola for 55 years.
10: Man, I'm behind 55 years. In technology, I'm 150 years behind time.
0: In 2012, the United States Supreme Court ruled that mandatory life without parole sentences for juveniles are unconstitutional, pointing to science that says it's clear that adolescent brains are not yet fully mature. But that ruling didn't apply to people like Henry Montgomery, who had already been sent away as a juvenile. So that's why Montgomery took his case to the Supreme Court, and in 2016, he won. Now, all juvenile lifers, no matter how long ago they were locked up, can make a case that they deserve parole.
2: It's mostly older guys over here?
0: 78-year-old Clifford Hampton is one of them. I went to see him in the dorm where he lives.
11: This is my bed right here.
2: This is your home?
11: Yeah, this is my aisle here.
0: He's been locked up 61 years.
2: And since you've been here, we've landed a man on the moon?
11: Yeah.
2: Think about that.
11: Yeah, there's been a lot of changes.
0: Hampton says 6 decades in prison have changed him. And thanks to the man sitting next to him, Hampton will now have a chance at freedom.
2: Why do you think you deserve parole?
11: I wouldn't say that I deserve parole. I wouldn't use that word deserve because I took someone's life. I could say that I've earned parole.
0: In fact, both Hampton and Montgomery will see the parole board the same day, and I'll be there.
2: How are you feeling?

0: One of the things that struck me while walking around Angola was how many men I met who seemed to be focused on changing their lives. One of them is Dalton Prejean Jr.
1: I just knew I had to do something different than just do time and die in prison.
0: Since coming to Angola back in 2004, he says he's turned his life around by taking advantage of the prison's programs.
1: I graduated with a BA, a 3.91 average. I was selected to be a social mentor.
0: At the prison, he earned a master's degree from a Bible college. He even became an ordained minister.
2: Thank you, Pastor.
0: A couple of times a week, Prejean gospel raps his form of preaching to the population.

0: form of preaching to the population.
1: I'm seeking your faith and turning from my wicked way.
0: It's hard to square the man sitting across from me with the horrible crime that he committed.
2: Your actions caused the death of a baby.
3: Yeah.
0: When he was 21, he was watching his stepson. He says the child was inconsolable. Prejean shook the baby so violently, he died. Now, he's serving a 60-year sentence for manslaughter.
2: How do you move past that? How do you become a different person?
4: At first, to be honest, I didn't know what I was going to do. It was sickening to my heart that I would actually have done something like that.
0: Prejean says he was filled with anger, which had its roots in his childhood. This is a picture of Prejean and his father, Dalton Prejean Sr., shortly before he was executed in the electric chair in 1990 in this very prison for killing a Louisiana state trooper.
4: You know, kids watch television all the time and they're like, oh, you know, well, your dad is about to be fried chicken. And by me having the same name, you know, when people would call my name, you know, I would put my head down because I was ashamed of what I believed that name had meant.
0: But over the years, he says programs at Angola helped change him. Opportunities that weren't available when his father was here and still aren't available at most prisons across the country.
5: There's a whole movement around trying to revive the rehabilitation debate that we sort of abandoned. We've got people locked up with nothing to do, and we know that education is transformative. It reduces recidivism.
0: Education and programs have also proven to reduce violence inside prison. Angola was once known as the bloodiest prison in America. But things began to change here in the 1990s when the prison began to focus on more than simply locking up people and feeding them.
6: Yeah, go ahead!
0: Now, in addition to its popular annual inmate rodeo, there are a variety of programs.
7: All right, ready? Go.
0: These men are training service dogs for veterans.
8: You're tuned in.
0: There's even a radio station run by incarcerated men.
8: The only one in the nation, the station that kicks behind the bricks. I'm your host.
9: You can get a lot more freedom here, depending on your behavior. You know, we have a lot of programs that are mentor-led, led by other guys that are here serving life sentences. And it gives them purpose.
7: It looks like a shop.
10: Yeah, no, it does. Looks like any auto shop I've been in.
7: Yes, sir.
0: I talked to John Sheehan, a master mechanic at the prison's auto shop.
7: I didn't know how to change a spark plug before I came to prison.
0: Don't let the uniform fool you. Sheehan has been incarcerated here since 1988 for killing his wife with a shotgun. Even though he was sentenced to life without parole, he mentors nonviolent offenders in a reentry program.
11: When you can see a man come in here, change his life, go back out, and stay out, you know that you've done something. Your life is worthwhile.
0: Many graduates of the program now work at a car dealership outside of New Orleans. Turns out, Sheehan's life has been changed as well. In 2022, Louisiana Governor John Bel Edwards commuted his sentence, making him eligible for parole. Sheehan was released in February 2023 after nearly 35 years in prison. But there are other offenders at Angola who might never get a second chance. This man was sentenced to more than a lifetime.
12: My sentence was 150 years.
0: You'll hear his dramatic story next.

0: In my 3 days at Angola, most of the men I spoke with had committed violent crimes and received long sentences.
1: So your life without parole?
2: Yeah.
0: But like every prison, there are also non-violent offenders serving long sentences that might as well be life. John Esteen is one of them.
3: I grew up in a middle-class neighborhood. I went to Catholic schools.
0: Esteen is a Gulf War vet who says he was lost and broken when he came home.
4: Well, I had no direction in life.
0: In 2000, he was found guilty of running a massive drug ring that moved kilos of cocaine between Texas and Louisiana. It was his second drug conviction.
4: My sentence was 150 years.
0: That's right, 150 years. He served 20 so far. Esteen's case is a prime example of harsh sentencing laws for both drug dealers and especially users, the legacy of the government's decades-long war on drugs. More than 450,000 people in America are locked up for a drug offense. Brian Stevenson says criminalizing drug addiction is misguided.
5: We said those people are criminals. Now, we didn't have to say that. We could have said that drug addiction and drug dependency is a health problem.
6: Is that why our jails are so full?
5: Absolutely. If you're looking for one explanation, this misguided war on drugs would be at the top of the list.
0: But things have been changing. The First Step Act, which was signed into law by former President Trump in 2018, had been projected to reduce the sentences of thousands of nonviolent offenders in federal prisons. But that doesn't affect more than 90% of the U.S. prison population, which is locked up in state and local facilities. Some states had already been relaxing sentencing guidelines, like here in Louisiana, which started in 2001. But Esteen was sentenced under the older and harsher laws, so he sued the state and won, which earned him a date with a parole board. And now he's just hours away.
4: I'm not a troublemaker. I did everything possible to rehabilitate. That's what it's about, rehabilitation.
7: Getting a little antsy right now, a little nervous, you know.
3: I went to bed kind of late, you know, just thinking about things, you know, just trying to get in my mind that, you know, the possibility of me being released.
8: You're leading the way. You're making a way for all of us here. You have made a way.
3: Y'all be blessed, my brothers.
9: Blessed.
3: All right. Y'all be blessed.
0: His 31-year-old son, a law school graduate, came to surprise him. A 3-member panel must vote unanimously to grant parole. Our cameras weren't allowed inside the parole hearing room. About an hour later, Esteen's family walked out first.
10: He made it.
11: Yes.
10: He made it.
0: We were there for his first steps as a free man in 20 years.
12: Man, this is my freedom pass. What? Should I go? Man, Lord have mercy.
13: Very good, my son.
0: Two other people are eager to follow him out that gate. Henry Montgomery and Clifford Hampton, who have served a combined 116 years at Angola, are about to face the parole board themselves.
6: Do you think you should be paroled?
14: I should be, because I ain't the same guy that is 17-year-old guy. I'm a 55 years older, you know, and I'm matured enough to know I ain't gonna do that again.
0: But that might not matter. This is Montgomery's second parole hearing. He was denied just a year before, and it seems clear to many why Montgomery is still in prison.
6: You killed a cop.
14: Yeah.
0: The man Montgomery murdered was Deputy Sheriff Charles Hurt from East Baton Rouge. In November 1963, Montgomery, then 17 years old, was playing hooky when Deputy Hurt, in plain clothes, approached him. Montgomery says, as a black teenager living in the segregated South, he was startled and scared, was carrying a gun, and he shot him.
14: I know I had the gun in my hand. I know I shot him. I know I did, and I'm sorry.
0: J.P. DeGravel says it doesn't really matter how Montgomery feels. What does matter is that he stays behind bars.
2: An attack on a police officer is an attack on the very fabric of society.
0: DeGravel is the victim's grandson, and today he is a police officer himself.
2: There's no parole for Charles Hurt. You know, his life sentence is permanent. You know, and my mom, my aunt, my uncle, our belief in the system is that it's equal justice.
0: The family of Clifford Hampton's victim didn't want to speak to us on camera, but they did tell us they don't think Hampton should get out either. In 1958, when he was 17, Hampton got into an argument with his 18-year-old neighbor, Albertha Gibson. He flew into a rage and brutally stabbed her to death.
9: When I realized what I had did, I walked to the home of the deputy sheriff and turned myself in.
0: And Hampton has another hurdle to overcome. In 1961, at age 20, he killed another inmate here. He told me it was self-defense.
9: Angola was like a jungle, you know. That's what you had to do, you know, kill or go under.
0: Hampton and Montgomery will soon find out if they will be granted parole. But if they're denied, they could eventually end up where I'm heading next, the prison's hospice ward.

0: Like every maximum security prison, Angola can be a dangerous place. On this morning, a knife is found, and when that happens, this is the response. A shakedown.
1: What we have here is what appears to be crushed up medication.
2: We've seen a couple shakedowns since we've been here. What kind of stuff do you find?
3: Cell phones.
4: Weapons, drugs.
3: Little homemade shanks.
0: Then captains Jarvis Callahan and William Rosso, along with assistant warden Anne Marie Easley, said being a corrections officer is among the toughest jobs in the world.
2: You've had things that have raised your anxiety here.
5: Absolutely.
6: Reason why I'm 30 years old on anxiety medicine.
0: He isn't alone. Studies have shown corrections officers have a significantly higher suicide rate than the general population.
2: Can you give me some specific anecdotes of things that have happened to you on the cell block?
3: An offender threw human waste out the cell at me. What can you do to that offender? He's already in the cell, he got life.
0: Here, like in so many other states, the institution is understaffed, and the officers say they're underpaid.
6: We start people off at $14 an hour. People in the free world can go to Home Depot and make the same amount of money and not get feces thrown on them.
0: These officers tell me that poor behavior is often the result of hopeless men. Assistant Warden Easley says one of the things that's helped was something I was surprised to learn, that the majority of the officers here are women.
4: I think there is value in the female officers. You know, ladies, we can sometimes talk an offender down a lot quicker, you know, just because we have a calming ability.
0: And something else I didn't expect to hear. They believe that life without parole sentences make prison less safe for everyone.
4: If a man has life and he has nothing to lose, if he knows there's no chance of going home.
0: I heard the same thing from many people who work here. Tanya Faust works in the prison's hospice unit.
7: I personally would love to see a lot of these guys get a second chance. I worry about backlash that I would get from that because I know that the outside public's perception is they're here, they're supposed to be here.
2: Do you surprise yourself when you say that? Was there a period in your life that you would have been on the other side?
7: Oh, absolutely. My mother actually worked here as a security guard, and I used to tell her all the time, how can you work there with those people? But then when you actually get here and you do hear some of the offender's stories, no one is the same person they are, you know, from when they were younger to now.
0: Decades in prison would change anyone. There's an aging crisis in American prisons, a gray wave, as some have called it. More than 130,000 inmates older than 55 are incarcerated today. That's costing taxpayers more than $9 billion a year. Experts say the aging and the dying are the most expensive people to keep incarcerated, and yet they pose the lowest risk to society. This is what a life sentence looks like when life is running out. Dying prisoners being cared for in hospice by other incarcerated men.
3: You got enough?
0: 63-year-old Frank Walgamott has been in prison for 45 years. When he was 19, he and his younger brother robbed a store, a crime that ended with the murder of the owner. Now, dying of cancer, he's asked for a compassionate release. But the vast majority of petitioners for compassionate release are denied. And so was Frank.
2: Frank, how you feeling? Lester Holt.
8: Oh, yeah. We're going to have a nice conversation.
2: Frank, do you think you should go home?
8: Sure, I know that. Let me see if I can get me a...
2: Oh, you need a candy?
8: Yeah, candy. It helps my throat.
2: And I can... Here, I can open it for you. Let me open it for you. There you go, Frank. All right. I'm going to let you rest, okay? That's he's a human being. I'm not here to judge him. But I don't know how you not have compassion.
0: A few weeks later, I learned that Frank died in his hospice bed, alone. Back in my cell, I had a lot of time to reflect about everything I've seen.
5: I've personally wrestled with this question of, is prison punishment? Because if it's punishment, it's pretty bad. Is it a place of reform? You can certainly see efforts to reform here. I can't help thinking as we're talking to men who were incarcerated when they were teenagers, and I think of my own self at 16, 17 years old, and it's all very complicated.
0: And now, the two men I met who committed murders as teenagers, Henry Montgomery and Clifford Hampton, are about to find out if they'll finally get parole and walk back out into the world.

0: If there is one state that defines mass incarceration, it's Louisiana, known for decades as the prison capital of the world. In 2019, the state's governor, John Bel Edwards, said that tough-on-crime approach hadn't been working.
1: Let's talk about mass incarceration. I suppose there was a time that was a good thing. We're locking up all the bad guys.
2: Well, I don't know if it was ever a good thing, but we know now because of our experience that it was counterproductive. We had the highest incarceration rate in the nation for the last couple of decades, but our crime rate wasn't any better for it. The recidivism rate wasn't better. But the bottom line is, most importantly, we just weren't safer. It was costing us $700 million a year just in Louisiana. That's third only to education and health care, so we couldn't afford it.
0: In 2017, Edwards, a Democrat in the Deep South, signed bipartisan criminal justice reform legislation, the most ambitious in the state's history.
1: You have actually reduced your prison population here.
2: We have, but we are number two in the country at present, and it's a process.
1: To see this happen in a deep red state, law and order South, it's pretty stunning to a lot of folks. Would you agree?
2: It is. And look, it's counterintuitive that you can over-incarcerate and actually be less safe because of it.
0: The reforms are projected to reduce Department of Corrections spending by more than $260 million over the next decade. Some of that money will be invested into reentry programs for those coming home. An important investment because every week an average of 12,000 prisoners in America are released back to society.
2: 95% of the inmates are going to get out. And when you do next to nothing to prepare them for successful reentry, then you are creating a future that is more riddled with crime.
0: But Louisiana's reforms focus on nonviolent offenders. So what about violent offenders, like the juvenile lifer group I met, or the men dying in hospice?
1: We clearly met people in that prison who don't pose a threat to society. But in your opinion, do some people simply belong in prison because what they did was just reprehensible?
2: Well, because what they did was reprehensible. And there continues to be opposition in the community and among the victim's family. And look, whether someone continues to pose a threat to society is a factor to be considered in whether they get released.
1: But not the only factor.
2: It is correct. It can't be the determinative factor. And to the exclusion of all others.
0: Both Henry Montgomery and Clifford Hampton face opposition from their victims' families. What will happen to them when they see the parole board? Montgomery is about to find out. And someone has come to support him. His name is Andrew Hunley. He might look like a lawyer, but he's actually the first juvenile lifer in Louisiana to be released because of Montgomery's Supreme Court case.
3: All right.
4: Today's the day.
3: Oh, yes, sir.
0: Hunley served 19 years in prison. At age 15, Hunley was out with a teenage girl when they got into an argument. He became enraged and beat her over the head with a metal rod and then tried to get rid of her body by burning it.
1: You committed a pretty savage crime.
4: It was a horrible crime. It's an inexcusable crime. And there's nothing I can do that'll be able to undo that. Thankfully, they were able to look and see how I had changed.
0: So if the parole board said that he changed after 19 years, what will it say about Henry Montgomery after 55 years?
1: You're the first guy that got out, and he's still here.
4: Yeah, there's a lot of guilt. I went to prison whenever I was 15, a white kid, and got out when I was 34. Henry went to prison, a black kid at 17, and he's still here after 55 years.
5: Big day.
0: The three members of the panel must vote unanimously to free him. They were behind closed doors for more than an hour. This is the audio from that hearing.
6: My vote is to grant his parole.
7: My vote is to grant for the reason that...
0: Two yeses for Montgomery's release.
8: It's tough. We hear a lot of these cases.
0: Then came the third and final vote.
8: For me today, unfortunately, Mr. Montgomery, I'm going to vote to deny your parole. I have a problem with... I think you need more programs. Today, your parole's been denied.
0: I caught up with Montgomery right after he heard the news. He told me that he had already packed his bag.
1: You were getting ready just in case.
5: Yeah.
1: Just in case they said you can go home.
5: Yeah.
1: But you're holding together.
3: As long as I got life, I'm going to keep my mind on trying to get out. You got to keep your hope alive.
0: Clifford Hampton's hope remains alive. He is about to face the parole board himself.
1: I'm realizing he has been in prison longer than I've been alive. I can't even wrap my head around it.
0: It was a unanimous vote. Parole granted. I was there moments after a surprisingly subdued Hampton learned the news.
1: So now a new adventure begins.
5: Yeah.
1: Life on the outside.
5: Yeah.
1: Have you even imagined what that might be like?
5: Imagine it'll be pretty exciting.
0: A few days later, Hampton walked free for the first time in 61 years.
4: We'll stop and drop your stuff off at your apartment.
0: And Andrew Hunley is here to help Hampton, because in 2016, Hunley started a nonprofit called the Parole Project. By 2020, it had helped more than 40 juvenile lifers re-enter society.
4: At the spot?
5: Oh, yeah.
0: Hampton's first taste of the outside world, a fast food hamburger with everything on it.
4: First apartment, this is for you.
0: His temporary apartment, painted with bright colors to remind him that he's no longer in prison.
5: You know, I'm seeing so much that's really new to me. You know, I'm excited about it all. You know?
0: 2.5 years later, Hunley had the honor of assisting another juvenile lifer in his first moments as a free man.
9: How you doing?
0: In November 2021, 75-year-old Henry Montgomery, the man who paved the way to freedom for Hunley and hundreds of others, was granted parole after serving nearly 58 years behind bars.
4: In all honesty, Henry probably should have been the first one of us to come home. However, he is home today.
10: You're going to do great.
3: All right.
10: You're going to do great.
3: It's a wonderful feeling.
4: It is.
0: Montgomery and Clifford Hampton left behind thousands of others who will never go home. Their today's filled only with yesterday's, something my neighbor Curtis knew all too well.
11: Who's this little guy?
12: That's my son. He was killed in a motorcycle wreck in 94.
11: Oh, man.
0: In my short time here, I learned a lot about the human ability to cope, to accept, to survive. As I wrote in the journal I kept, it's too easy to look away from prison and prisoners. Dignity is earned, but hope is essential.

0: I was one of the last to suspect anything. Even though you were hopeful, you knew. As soon as you hung up the phone, you knew. How does anybody look at somebody drowning and not help them? How do you do that?
1: A perfect husband, a perfect father, a perfect mystery.
2: They found the boat. Mike wasn't in it.
3: We thought maybe he's had an accident.
4: The thought is the alligators have eaten Mike.
1: But this lake was hiding more than gators.
2: Mike was the only hunter that had gone overboard in that lake that had never been found.
5: Something don't add up.
0: People were saying why Betty ran off.
6: There have just been so many wild stories.
1: Two lovers share a secret.
2: He had this desire to have her.
6: There was an affair happening for years.
1: They can choose each other.
7: You're waiting for that crack.
8: He was going to kill you and make you go away.
4: Obviously, she knew what happened to him. She had to know.
1: Or choose the truth.
6: Finally, we're going to find out what really happened. Maybe justice will be served.
9: A chilling confession reveals a crime almost too cruel to be true. I'm Lester Holt, and this is Dateline.
1: Here's Dennis Murphy with Secrets of Lake Seminole.
10: Lake Seminole, an hour outside Florida's state capital, is deep south. Fishing, hunting country with Spanish moss on the oaks. In season, the duck hunters are out before dawn. And it was there in the year 2000 on a December morning, an experienced outdoorsman named Mike Williams went duck hunting. It was the 30-year-old hunter's sixth wedding anniversary, and there'd be a stay at a romantic B&B that evening. But the morning hours were his to hunt.
11: That was his outlet. That was what he enjoyed.
10: The thing is, he never came back, seemed to simply vanish. His wife, Denise, called around to family. It was already late afternoon when Mike's brother, Nick, got the worrying news.
2: There was going to be a search already starting over at Lake Seminole, so we called a friend of ours and we went together.
10: Mike's coworker, Christy Garrett.
11: Mike is very skilled. I mean, he is a very skilled hunter, and we thought maybe he's had an accident.
10: As a cold front moved in, a formal search began on the 30,000-acre lake. One member of the search party arrived early and stayed late. It was Mike's best friend going back to school days, Brian Winchester. He and his dad, using a spotlight, made the first big discovery.
2: Brian Winchester had found the boat. Mike wasn't in it. His decoys were all in the boat, which, of course, let everybody think, obviously, he'd never got started hunting that morning.
12: What picture came together for you at that point?
2: Well, I think I was like everybody else, worried that he might have fallen out.
4: It's Clay.
10: Mike's boss, Clay Ketchum.
4: Brian stood with me, and anytime they would come up with a potential hit, Brian said, I just don't want to be here when they find Mike.
10: Man-made Lake Seminole can be treacherous for boaters. It was a one-time peach orchard before it was flooded, and tree stumps lurked just below the surface.
13: At night, these are very hard to see.
10: Fish and Wildlife Officer David Arnett was at the scene.
13: You hit a stump, and you could be thrown out very easily.
10: They didn't have a body, but there was an early theory among seasoned hunters about what might have happened. Mike, in the pre-dawn hour, had hit a stump and been thrown into the weed-filled lake. Like most duck hunters, he was known to wear chest-high waders, and they could turn deadly just like that.
13: Waders are bulky. They're basically like putting two buckets on your legs. You got problems with them filling up with water and taking you down.
10: And what was down there, everybody knew, were alligators. Hard to think of such an awful end for a nice, hard-working husband and father like Mike Williams.
12: Popular mind, the gators got him, huh?
4: Yes. Your heart is kind of, and your stomach is kind of gripped by that, but just the sheer awfulness of it.
10: But there was a big problem with the gator theory. With such unusually cold temperatures, Fish and Wildlife officers like Alton Reno knew the alligators weren't stirring much.
14: His metabolism is down so low, he don't want to eat. They're like a bear, they go into hibernation.
10: Then, on the 10th day of searching, Officer Reno found a hunter's hat floating on the water. Brian, the best friend, thought it looked familiar.
14: He comes up out here to the tent and shows us a photograph with Mike with that hat on.
10: Surely that hat was as good as evidence that Mike had had an accident and drowned in Lake Seminole. Mike's co-workers, Liz Boyette and Christy Garrett, felt hope slip away.
5: When did you both realize that this was it?
7: I think we all knew that something had happened.
11: True. After a few weeks had passed, we knew that Mike wasn't coming back.
10: Months went by with no sign of Mike. And then, in June, something of Mike's did literally surface that made people wonder. His chest-high waders. They were as clean as this new pair and showed no sign of a gator attack.
13: We found no indication of any bite marks on the waders, no indication of any human remains whatsoever.
10: Traces of Mike, but still no body. And how unusual that was for a lake not to give up its dead.
2: Mike, at that point, was the only hunter, fisherman that had gone overboard in that lake, so that had never been found.
10: Fish and wildlife officers were confounded. Eventually, the case of the missing boater was handed off to local sheriff's detectives to investigate.
14: I remember telling some of the guys, investigators, we might want to look into this a little deeper because something don't add up.
9: 1 year after Mike goes missing, his wife Denise visits the lake for a final goodbye. When we come back,
0: she had a flower with her and she'd written Mike a note.
9: And there is growing suspicion this wasn't an accident.
4: No, something is wrong here.
9: When Dateline continues.

0: Duck hunter Mike Williams had disappeared on Lake Seminole, and his wife, Denise, was alone with a young daughter to raise. Their story began as high school sweethearts. He, the football star and student council president, she, the cheerleader and homecoming queen. Patty Ketchum, the wife of Mike's boss, got to know them both.
1: Impressions of her, Patty?
2: Oh, just as nice, just absolutely delightful. Absolutely delightful.
0: After attending a private Christian high school, the two graduated from hometown Florida State University and got married. Their baby girl, Ansley, was born on Mother's Day. Denise was a CPA. Mike, meanwhile, had become an ace real estate appraiser in his hometown, Tallahassee. Mike's boss, Clay Ketchum, was amazed that despite the 15-hour days Mike put in at the office, he always made time to take care of the home front.
3: Make sure that dinner was ready, laundry got going.
1: So he's Mr. Mom.
3: He's Mr. Mom. We all said we wanted to be married to Mike Williams. I mean, we all needed a Mike Williams in our life.
0: Mike's coworkers took mischievous delight in wondering what Denise had in store for him when she called him at the office.
4: I'm across the street, please. I need gas.
1: Come pump my gas?
4: Yeah.
5: He worked upstairs, so you hear this bam, bam, bam, bam, bam, bam, bam down the steps.
4: I guess Denise needs gas.
0: But now, with Mike gone, Denise would be the sole provider for their young daughter. Fortunately, Mike had several hefty insurance policies.
5: You have a small child and a wife to take care of? Sure. Yeah, you need to get insurance, you know.
0: Brian, Mike's best friend and an insurance broker himself, helped Denise navigate the claims process. For as long as most people could remember, Denise and Mike and Brian and his wife Kathy had been couples together. They all attended that private Christian high school, married their high school sweethearts, and had children about the same time. And then came Lake Seminole. After a year had gone by since Mike disappeared, Denise asked Patty to take her to the lake.
2: She told me how she had been going to a Christian counselor and he had encouraged her to do this. And she had a flower with her and she'd written Mike a note. And I guess probably 30, 45 minutes later, she came back and she'd been crying.
1: The flower and the letter in particular.
2: Those were left at the lake.
0: Gone, but definitely not forgotten, according to Becky Moss, Denise's friend and coworker.
6: She loved him like a woman would love your life partner, your soulmate.
0: The official death certificate said Mike drowned while duck hunting. But for Mike's family and friends, doubts started creeping in, spurred on by little things that just didn't add up. Like those waders found 6 months after Mike disappeared. They looked almost pristine.
3: No, something is wrong here.
1: Staged?
3: I thought staged because I know that anything left in a lake for any period of time is going to have algae on it.
0: Speculation gave way to suspicion. Could Mike's disappearance be the result of foul play? Enter the wild card, the squeakiest of squeaky wheels, Mike Williams' mother, who simply was not buying the official story that Mike, an experienced outdoorsman, had an accident on that lake.
7: Mike is not in Lake Seminole. He did not drown. He did not get eaten by alligators.
0: Some called Cheryl Williams, with her pigtails, eccentric, even crazy. But she demanded answers, appealing first to the media, and when she didn't get any results, she opened her purse and spent money she really couldn't afford.
7: I take out an ad in the Tallahassee Democrat, and I ask the public to help me find my son. It was a $1,200 ad.
0: Earnings from the daycare center she operated out of her home.
7: You have to change a lot of diapers to pay for an ad that expensive. But it got publicity.
0: Some of the daycare center kids, now all grown, like Maria Denmark, remembered making missing person posters.
8: I was only 6 years old when Mike went missing. I remember somebody would draw out Mike's name and missing, and then we would fill it in with a black Sharpie.
0: Miss Cheryl, as she became known, was a one-woman campaign. She wrote letters to the governor every day for years, 2,600 in all. She paid for billboards and stood outside churches with posters.
7: The ministers would get mad because I was outside their church. Miss Williams, why don't you leave?
0: Cheryl didn't.
1: You were getting a reputation around town as this kind of batty lady with the pigtails out there with her signs and the billboards.
7: Everybody,
1: and the letters to the editor, and you became
7: everybody
1: famous.
7: Called me crazy.
0: But not everybody. Police began to take Cheryl seriously after years of her struggling to draw attention to Mike's case.
9: Miss Cheryl is a straight shooter, and she tells it like it is.
0: Will Mickler is an agent with the FDLE, the Florida Department of Law Enforcement, a top cops agency with statewide jurisdiction. 4 years after Mike went missing, they agreed to take the case.
9: If it wasn't for Miss Cheryl, this case would have never gotten into the hands of criminal investigators.
0: But Mike's widow, Denise, didn't appreciate what Cheryl was doing.
7: She's upset because she and her daddy said it was an invasion of their privacy.
0: Denise's friend, Becky Moss, in her defense, said Denise told Cheryl to stop all the noise because it was confusing her daughter.
6: Mrs. Williams had very strong feelings that Mike was still alive, and she was telling that to the little girl when, by all accounts, he was not.
7: Nick and I never told Angeli that her daddy was alive. Never.
0: Then Denise upped the ante, laying down a demand to her mother-in-law. Stop raising a ruckus, or Cheryl would never see her granddaughter Angeli again.
7: So she followed through with her promise.
1: And your granddaughter's gone.
7: Totally gone out of my life. But I couldn't stop. I had to find out what happened to Mike.
0: And that smoldering stalemate between Cheryl and Denise held fast as the years went by. In time, Denise Williams began dating, even thinking about marriage with one of her suitors. But soon the rumor mill would be abuzz with a more sensational take on Denise's love life.
10: Coming up,
11: all of a sudden we find out she's dating Brian Winchester.
10: Shocking to some, suspicious to others.
12: It's so creepy.

0: seasons came and went as the years rolled by. Long after Mike Williams' ill-fated hunting trip, Denise was working for the state as an accountant, a young widow raising her daughter, Ansley. She'd started dating again, and one day there was a new man in her life, someone with a very familiar name.
1: And then all of a sudden we find out she's dating Brian Winchester.
0: Brian, Mike's best friend and fishing and hunting buddy. Since their days as a happy foursome in high school and beyond, Brian and his wife Kathy had gotten a divorce. Friend Becky Moss said Brian wasn't Denise's first relationship after Mike.
2: Denise dated other people.
3: So she didn't fly right into his arms?
2: No. I mean, she had reservations for a while. He really kind of had to prove himself to her in terms of where he was at with his Christianity.
0: Nonetheless, this was a juicy tidbit. Mike's best friend hooking up with the widow of the man who disappeared. It didn't take the court of public opinion long to do the math. Could Brian have had anything to do with Mike's disappearance? And what did Denise know? Those coffee shop conspiracies took wing when 5 years after Mike's disappearance, Brian married Denise. Mike's old boss and his wife were invited to the wedding. They'd heard the rumors too.
4: The minister got up and said, "There is nothing that I don't know between the two of them." And Patty and I kind of punched each other in the ribs and said, "Well, there might be one little piece of information that he's not aware of."
0: Brian moved into the same house Mike and Denise had lived in together and began raising Mike's daughter.
4: What really bothered me the most was the fact that they stayed in Mike's house.
3: Raising that child.
4: Raising the child and assumes the role of father.
3: Takes over his life.
4: Takes virtually. Over his life.
5: It's so creepy.
0: For Cheryl, the marriage seemed to corroborate long-running suspicions that she'd worked like a sick tooth. She'd kept a detailed notebook about Mike's disappearance, and Brian and Denise were filling more and more pages in it. She alerted investigator Mike Devaney from the FDLE about her suspicions.

0: more and more pages in it. She alerted investigator Mike Devaney from the FDLE about her suspicions and shared a 27-page summary of her notes.
1: She was a good source of information, and she was a real bulldog on this.
0: Like this item, Cheryl noted. Remember those insurance policies Mike bought? They were worth $1.75 million, and it was Brian who actually sold Mike a large part of them. And those waiters that surfaced after Mike went missing were used by Denise's lawyer as evidence to declare Mike dead in just 7 months so she could collect her money.
2: That's better than icing on the cake. If one of your goals is to get the woman, you
3: definitely
2: also get the money.
3: That was all that I really needed to know.
0: But the authorities needed much more than idle gossip. Tully Sparkman, an investigator for the prosecutor's office, worked the case for 10 long years.
2: Are suspicions getting grounded in the relationship between Denise and Brian, or was it in the money trail, or what?
4: It was all of it. I mean, it's a cumulative thing. You start looking at, you know, the odd fact that the body never floated, the waiters popping up, the money.
0: So the investigators kept their eyes on the married couple, Brian and Denise, and bided their time. If either one of them was harboring a secret involving foul play, eventually it might have a corrosive effect on their relationship.
4: Well, they're not going to turn on each other while they're married. But then you're waiting on things to flare up.
0: And in 2012, 7 years into their marriage, they did flare up. Brian moved out. Denise wanted a divorce, but Brian managed to put it off for years.
2: So the marriage was finished at that point?
4: I would say so.
0: In August 2016, Brian did something that nearly ended very badly for Denise. The wild episode started one morning as Denise got in her car to go to work. Hiding in the back seat, Brian popped up, shoved a gun in her ribs, and said drive. Denise managed to pull into a shopping center parking lot where she talked Brian into letting her go. She promised she wouldn't tell police. But after Brian left, she did report her abduction.
5: He's screaming and I'm just like shaking.
0: Denise said an unhinged Brian, upset about the divorce, even threatened to take his own life.
5: He kept saying, I've lost everything. I have nothing to live for. Many times, I'm going to kill myself.
6: Did he tell you how he was going to do that or where he was going
5: to do that? No, but he said he bought the gun to do it. I said, did you actually plan to kill both of us today? He goes, well, me.
0: As Denise relived the horror of the day, little did she know that in an adjoining room, an FDLE agent was listening. He wasn't interested in some high-voltage domestic quarrel. He wanted to know about Mike's disappearance and what Brian had to do with it, and what Denise might know.
5: God, man.
0: Denise's already very bad day is about to get infinitely worse.
7: Coming up.
8: What do you think Mike's buried
5: at? Oh, I have no idea.
7: So many secrets. What was the truth?
9: I'm sure it's something he told you.

0: Denise Williams had been carjacked at gunpoint by her estranged husband, Brian Winchester. And now she was sitting in a police interview room giving her version of the abduction.
1: What would lead him to this?
2: To want to kill himself? Because, I mean, our marriage is over.
0: But police believe Brian wasn't going to kill just himself, especially after Denise told them he'd brought along a tarp and bleach as well as the gun.
1: Denise, he was going to kill you. He brought that stuff using to cover his tracks.
0: For years, police felt that Brian and Denise were the keys to understanding Mike's disappearance. And now with the kidnapping, they believe Brian was taking no chances and getting rid of the one person who might know what he had done.
1: I'm sure at some point he told you something. I'm telling you, he killed Mike and he was going to kill you and make you go away.
0: The detective pressed her, asking Denise if she really knew the man she'd married.
1: That person you saw today, he killed Mike, didn't he?
2: That person could.
1: And he did. And that's who he was then. He has conned you to no end. It's not your fault.
2: I mean, that person today could have done anything. And anything. I just... That's not the person that I married. It's not the person that I knew.
0: Mike Devaney, the FDLE lead agent, couldn't believe Denise was finally being questioned about what happened to Mike.
3: FDLE agents had approached Brian and Denise on one occasion, and they both refused to talk. They went straight to an attorney, and that was that.
0: Devaney had waited a long time for this moment. Now it was his turn to enter the room and find out what Denise knew.
4: Where do you think Mike's buried at?
2: Oh, I have no idea.
4: You don't really believe he died on the lake?
2: I do.
4: Why?
2: I just always have. That's what I believe.
0: Denise tried to steer the interview back to the kidnapper.
4: I mean, this was your husband. He simply vanished.
2: I'm not comfortable talking about this right now. I've had an unbelievable day.
0: Devaney kept pushing, telling Denise if she didn't talk, he might get the story from someone else.
4: I'd much rather get it from you than from Brian, because when he's arrested, I'm going to talk to him, too.
2: That's fine.
4: I don't want to see what he says.
2: Okay.
4: He may say something you don't want to hear. I don't know.
2: Well, I have no idea.
4: You're not a clue.
0: For now, the mystery of Mike's disappearance remained just that. But Brian was arrested and charged with kidnapping Denise. He pleaded not guilty to those charges. But a year later, he changed his plea to no contest.
5: It comes down to my life or his, and I'm asking you, please, to choose mine.
0: At sentencing, Denise appealed to the judge to give him a life sentence.
5: He will finish what he has started, no matter what age he is when he's released. I'm asking you to sentence him to life in prison for the crimes he has committed.
0: In the end, the judge gave Brian Winchester 20 years. In court, nothing had been said about Mike Williams.
6: When they shuffled him off, we walked out and I looked to Patty and I said, well, that's it. The door has just been slammed on whatever happened to Mike, and we will never know.
0: But the next day, FDLE had a major announcement. They'd found a skeletal body in a shallow grave.
7: The human remains are those of Mike Williams.
0: After all those years, it was over. Police were mum on how they'd found Mike's body, but speculation was that Brian had led them to it.
7: Further forensic analysis concluded that Mike Williams was in fact murdered.
0: And his body wasn't in Lake Seminole after all. It was 50 miles away, back in Tallahassee off a dead-end road by another swampy lake.
8: I said, he can't be dead. He can't be. And they said, it's Mike. I said, you know that? And they said, yes, we've done all the DNA.
0: FDLE agent Will Mickler broke the news to Denise.
9: I saw her tear up when the death notification was provided to her that Mike Williams' remains had been identified and located.
0: Now you'd think with the recovery of the body, murder charges would be filed forthwith. But that didn't happen. Detectives continued to investigate. They had another suspect in their sights. And what a sensation that turned out to be. 5 months after Mike's body was recovered, a perp walk to remember. Denise Williams, in handcuffs, being marched by cops from her office at Florida State University. She was charged with the first-degree murder of her first husband, Mike. It was her daughter Ansley's 19th birthday. The indictment said that Denise had conspired with Brian Winchester to kill his best friend, Mike. She pleaded not guilty. But Denise was the only one charged. What about Brian?
8: They told us that they had had to make a deal with the devil.
0: Some called it the deal of the century.
10: Really what they wanted was information of what happened to Mike, where the body was.
0: His attorney, Tim Jansen, said prosecutors had but one priority, to find Mike's body.
10: They never said to him, you have to give any evidence against Denise.
0: But he would. In exchange for his testimony against Denise, Brian got 20 years for the kidnapping and would not face murder charges.
11: State of Florida versus Denise Williams.
0: Almost 18 years after Mike Williams disappeared, Denise went on trial. She faced a mandatory life sentence if convicted. Prosecutors had a lineup of witnesses, FDLE agents, Fish and Wildlife officers, and Mike's mother, their head barely showing above the witness box.
2: Yes.
0: And the jury met Brian's first wife, Kathy.
12: Did you suspect that Brian Winchester, your husband, was having an affair with Denise Williams?
2: I did suspect that.
0: Suspicions that were confirmed after Brian asked her to join them in a threesome at a beach condo before the murder. There were snapshots with partial nudity. Kathy also said Denise tried to involve her in a cover-up after Brian's arrest.
2: To get a message to Brian that I'm not talking.
0: But those witnesses were merely the side dishes to the state's main course, the mesmerizing confession of Brian Winchester. It was a stunning story of betrayals, a wife betraying her husband, her lover betraying his best friend.
13: I had my gun in the boat.
0: And a confession from the stand you'll never be able to unhear.
14: Coming up, after so many years, finally, the truth.
15: We wanted to be together, and we weren't going to let anything stop that.

0: Denise Williams was standing trial for first-degree murder, conspiring in the death of her first husband, Mike. And who was she accused of conspiring with? Why, her now ex-husband number two and Mike's best friend, Brian Winchester. He would be the state's star witness against her, required to testify to every grisly detail. Prosecutors John Fuchs and Andy Rogers knew their star witness came with some baggage.
1: Do you guys have to worry whether the jury is going to hate your star witness, Brian?
2: There's no question they were going to hate him. That from day one was obvious. We hate him.
3: If they walk out, they don't believe Brian Winchester, she walks.
0: Now here he was, Brian Winchester, looking haggard and drawn after almost 2 years in jail on the kidnapping charge, about to tell his story of duck hunting, sex, and murder.
4: We connected like nobody else.
0: Brian said he and Denise had been secret lovers for 3 years before Mike Williams was murdered.
4: The more we were together, the more we wanted to be together. It just snowballed.
0: So fast that within 2 years, Denise and Brian were plotting Mike's so-called accident on Lake Seminole.
4: I think there was even talk about, you know, well, it'll be up to God what happens and not us. It won't be a murder. It'll be, you know, an accident.
0: To most people, divorce would have been a better solution. But Brian said Denise, a devout Christian, didn't want to endure the stigma.
4: Because of the way she was raised, because of her pride, I guess she did not want to get divorced. I mean, we wanted to be together. And we weren't going to let anything stop that.
1: Better to be a killer than a divorcee?
2: A widow gets sympathy. And on top of that, she gets $1.75 million.
0: So the weekend of the wedding anniversary became D-Day. Brian testified Mike was not hunting alone. He was along as his early morning duck hunting buddy. They pushed off. The plan was to make it look like Mike drowned in a boating accident. The murder weapon would be Mike's waders.
4: We believed that if you fell overboard with the waders on, that you would sink pretty quickly. We got to that area that I knew was a deep area. I basically stopped the boat and got him to stand up. And when he did, I pushed him into the water.
5: What happened next?
4: He was in the water. And he was, like, struggling. I pulled off just a little bit to get kind of away from him so that he couldn't reach back into the boat. And I didn't know it at the time. I didn't know if he was trying to swim or I didn't know what was going on. But what I came to find out or eventually realized was he was taking the waders and the jacket off.
0: Mike made it to a tree stump and clung for dear life. That's when Brian decided to change the plan.
4: And he was panicking. And I was panicking, and none of this was like going well. I thought it was going to go. He started to yell. And so I had my gun in the boat. So I loaded my gun, and I made one or two circles around. And I ended up circling closer towards him. And he was in the water. And as I passed by, I shot him.
5: Where did you shoot him?
4: In the head.
0: Autopsy x-rays showed buckshot throughout Mike's head. As the details emerged in court, Cheryl was struck yet another blow.
6: What's hard for me now is what I found out in court was how he was murdered.
1: It's a horrible story.
6: They told me the only consolation I could have was that Michael didn't feel it. He was dead immediately.
0: Brian said after blasting Mike with his 12-gauge, he grabbed his lifeless body and steered the boat to shore.
4: And I pushed the boat back out into the water to make it look like he had drowned or disappeared.
0: On shore, he stuffed Mike's body into a dog crate in the back of his truck and drove back to Tallahassee, where he found an isolated area to bury his friend. Later that day, when Brian got a call from his father saying Mike was missing, the two drove to Lake Seminole.
4: there was a storm that came through that night. You know, my dad wanted to look at it. I think we were the last ones on the lake. And my dad didn't want to give up. My dad loved Mike.
0: With no body ever found in the lake, Brian testified they grew concerned about their other incentive to murder Mike.
4: The concern between she and I then became, well, if his body's not found, what's going to happen with the life insurance?
0: Brian admitted to staging the hat found 10 days into the search.
4: I was the one that put it in the water during one of my searches on the lake to kind of confirm that he had drowned.
0: And for the next 16 years, Brian said he and Denise kept a mafia-like oath of silence.
1: It is riveting testimony. This first-person story of taking a best friend out and killing him.
3: And you can tell from the jurors that they're on the edge of their seat.
0: It was strong, emotional testimony. But would it be strong enough to convict? That would be for the jury to say. Now defense attorney Ethan Way rose with his goal set upon demolishing the star witness's credibility.
7: Mr. Winchester, you're a murderer, isn't it true?
8: Coming up, will there finally be justice for Mike?
9: We didn't have a slam dunk case.
10: Would the jury find as follows?
1: Does it come to a matter of jurors? It's he said, she said. Pick one.
11: Yes.

0: The prosecution case would live or die by its star witness. Would jurors believe Brian Winchester?
1: Does it come to a matter of jurors? It's he said, she said. Pick one.
2: Yes.
1: Who do you believe?
2: I believe her. Every day, twice on Sunday.
3: I had my gun in the boat.
0: Brian's chilling account of murdering his best friend in a plot with Mike's wife, Denise, was an award-worthy performance, thought Denise's attorney, Ethan Way. Compelling, that is, if you were a sucker for crocodile tears.
2: He is a well-rehearsed, well-trained, well-timed liar.
0: Denise's defense boiled down to Brian being an obsessed lone wolf.
2: He coveted Denise. He had this desire to have her.
0: The defense said he was the only killer. She had nothing to do with his murderous craziness. In cross-examination, the defense wanted jurors to see that Brian's only goal was to save his own bacon by implicating Denise. And for his efforts, he wasn't charged with murder and got just 20 years in prison for kidnapping her.
4: He got to jail on August 5th, 2016 on the charges of armed kidnapping. But you didn't straight away go to law enforcement and volunteer the details of the Mike Williams murder, did you?
5: Absolutely not.
4: In fact, while you were in jail, you decided you were going to take certain steps to try to frustrate the prosecution of the armed kidnapping case. Isn't that true?
5: Yes, sir. I was desperate to do anything that I possibly could to avoid going to prison.
0: Like having a discussion with one jail inmate who offered to kill Denise and get others to lie in his kidnapping case.
5: He did offer to make Denise go away and make other witnesses in the case go away. And I said, don't ever speak to me of that again.
4: So you were drawing the line at having witnesses eliminated?
5: Yes, sir.
4: You were not drawing the line at having witness testimony and other evidence fabricated?
5: Correct.
0: With the possibility of new charges for witness tampering, the defense said that's when Brian agreed to a deal.
1: In exchange for his deal, he has to throw her under the bus. He has to deliver.
2: Well, he has to deliver, but he also gets a revenge element. Denise is the one that turned him in. If Denise Williams was involved in this murder in any way, why would she take the one person that can incriminate her and turn him into law enforcement and have him locked up?
0: As for the actual murder, the defense got Brian to admit it was he and he alone pulling the trigger. Denise was an hour away at home in Tallahassee with the baby.
4: When you shot Mike Williams at Lake Seminole with a 12-gauge shotgun, was Denise Williams standing there with you?
5: No, she wasn't. She was in my head behind me.
4: Is it fair to say that over the years you've been obsessed with Denise Williams?
5: Obsessed? Denise and I were best friends. We were Bonnie and Clyde. We were partners in crime.
0: Then why, the defense asked, was his Bonnie in the dark about what actually happened at the lake?
4: Denise Williams had no idea that you shot her husband in the face with a shotgun, did you?
5: Correct. I tried to tell her about it one day, and she did not want to know the details. She told me that she assumed that what we had planned did not happen, and God was going to forgive us.
0: In the end, the defense attorney got Brian to tell jurors exactly why they should not believe him.
4: Sir Winchester, you're a murderer, isn't it true?
5: Yes, sir.
4: Mr. Winchester, you're a liar, isn't it true?
5: Yes, sir.
1: You got him to say yes to both those things.
2: I have probably in 20 years never had a witness come right out and say boldly and emphatically that they are a liar.
0: In his final remarks to the jury, attorney Ethan Way argued if you exclude Brian's lying testimony, you're left with nothing forensically, evidentially, tying Denise to the murder.
4: This case is only about Brian Winchester. It is only about him killing Mike Williams. It is only about him doing the most heinous thing that can be done.
0: In his closing remarks, Prosecutor Fuchs pointed to Denise.
6: That one person sat here and listened to Brian Winchester describe how he had shot and killed her husband, the man she supposedly loved and cherished. Absolute stone face. Didn't bat an eye, didn't shed a tear.
0: With that, the jury had the case. And remember, a point easy to lose sight of, it was Denise on trial for murder, not Brian. The waiting began.
1: Did you feel pretty good about things?
7: I was feeling pretty confident. I mean, I wasn't 100% sure either, like we didn't have a slam dunk case.
8: There is no evidence, there is no proof. She did nothing wrong.
1: She just has the story told. by the ex-husband.
8: Exactly.
0: Late that night, about 8 hours into deliberations, a verdict. Cheryl had waited 18 years for this moment.
9: State of Florida versus Denise Williams.
0: Cheryl's jaw dropped when she heard the decision.
9: We, the jury, find the defendant is guilty of first-degree murder.
0: Guilty on all counts.
10: We got justice for Mike. And this was about justice for Mike. He loved Denise. His wedding ring was on his hand when they found his remains.
0: The murder conviction meant a mandatory life sentence for Denise Williams. She also received 30 years for conspiring with Brian Winchester to commit the crime. Then, nearly 2 years later, a three-judge appellate court threw out the first-degree murder conviction, finding the state failed to prove Denise actively participated in the crime at the time it occurred. Her conviction for conspiracy to commit murder stands, and Denise Williams remains in prison.
1: Cheryl, this is an important day as we sit here, isn't it? This is an anniversary day.
10: Yes, sir. It's the 18th anniversary of Mike's disappearance. Now that I now know that it's his murder.
1: What'd you learn about yourself in the midst of all this?
10: I do believe in what's right, and I will stand up, and I will fight for that.
0: Despite the conviction, Cheryl said her fight isn't quite yet over. What was once a struggle to find out what happened to her son is now a struggle to return her estranged granddaughter, Ansley, back to the family. That child who lost so much one blustery day long ago. A father, and now in slow motion justice, a mother too. Lust and greed setting a banquet of sorrow for all.
11: That's all for now. I'm Lester Holt. Thanks for joining us.
12: The night before, Angela thought that she'd heard somebody messing at the front door of the residence. She felt she was being watched. All the wounds that she had to her body, it was a very angry attack.
11: A nursing student with three children, nobody was busier than Angela.
13: As soon as class was over, she was gone.
14: Back home.
13: Mm-hmm.
11: And that's where they found her.
15: My girl ain't answering the phone.
16: The officers could see a lot of blood.
11: Police thought her boyfriend's behavior seemed odd.
17: He gets to the door and sees it kicked in and he doesn't go in.
12: People thought that there was something suspicious about that.
11: But he had an alibi.
17: Did he try to point the finger at anybody else?
16: He did, Angela's ex-husband.
11: X had an alibi, too.
16: He came off as very calm and collected.
11: And there was something else missing.
12: We got a phone call.
11: Until someone found it.
18: They asked me if I would be willing to come up there and wear a wire.
11: Just one old friend talking to another.
19: This is just my second drink.
11: About a secret she was dying to share.
18: I think she was almost proud of the whole thing.
11: A case where the biggest twist came after the verdict.
18: Wow. That was my response. Wow.
11: I'm Lester Holt, and this is Dateline. Here's Keith Morrison with Prairie Confidential.
20: It was dark on the Great Central Plain. Moonless in the early hours that Friday, the 13th of November. A small night wind shivered along flat, deserted streets and nipped with freezing little teeth at the ruins of autumn in Minot, North Dakota. Was there a muffled cry, the sound of a car making haste away? No one heard. Not a thing. It's a modest place, Minot. Modest in a good way. And uncommonly friendly, comparatively speaking, of course.
12: It's comfortable. It's a family community.
20: North Dakota nice. Maybe an old-fashioned phrase, but it still fits.
21: The people who have been around a long time still greet each other on the street.
20: As they did that chilly morning in November 2015, when parents dropped off their kids at this elementary school, and where, later that morning at Minot State University's Department of Nursing, Professor Diane Scholl wondered why one of her students hadn't shown up for an 11 a.m. exam.
13: Before we all started taking the test, I said, has anybody heard from Angela?
20: Angela was this woman.
22: My name is Angela Wilder. I'm a student nurse with MSU, and I'll be assessing your cardiovascular system today.
13: She was just this sweet little Southern girl.
8: Sweet little Southern girl.
13: Yep, always Miss Diane and yes ma'am and no ma'am.
22: Okay, I'll let the doctor know and he'll be in with you shortly.
20: Angela Wilder was, in addition to a nursing student, a mother of three, who, just days before, had revealed to her professor that she was pregnant.
8: Did you have any advice for her?
13: Well, we talked about how stressful school is, and we talked about, you know, her not feeling well, and then that's when I just told her, yes, she's expected to come to class, but if she couldn't, she needed to call and let me know, and we would just make other arrangements.
20: But that morning, no call, no Angela. Was she ill? Class was over before one of Diane's students dropped a kind of bombshell.
13: She said, well, I think it was Angela's house when I drove to school, but there's police tape around it and a lot of people in hazmat suits.
20: And indeed, it was Angela's house. This little place next to a Lutheran church across the street from that elementary school. It was Angela's fiancé, home from a night shift, who called 911.
15: I just got home. My back door is kicked in, and my girl ain't answering the phone. My son's inside with her and everything. I'm about to go in and see what the f*** is going on.
14: Okay, why don't you just wait for officers? I'll get them over there.
20: So, the fiancé stayed outside. The officers went in. The house was neat, tidy. They found the two-year-old unharmed. They went down the hall, looked in the next bedroom, and there she was, very dead.
16: I didn't know at the time exactly how many times she was stabbed, but I knew that it was vicious.
20: Minot Police Detective Sergeant Dave Goodman.
8: How many eventually did you find out? How many stab wounds?
16: Somewhere near 40.
8: And there was the fiancé. You've got a crime that looks like a crime of passion. What story did he tell about coming home?
16: He reported that he had been at work all night. When he arrived home and found the back door to the residence kicked open, said that he was obviously concerned about that.
8: If that was me, I think I would have rushed in there to see what was going on with my family.
16: And I say that too. Of course, until you experience that yourself, I guess none of us know how we would react.
20: Still, Goodman's detective instinct kicked in. So what if some 911 dispatcher told him to wait? Would an innocent, worried parent really do that? It was suspicious. Why did Angela's fiancé, Chris, stay outside? And had he really been at work all night as he said he was? They took him downtown for the first of several interviews, where Goodman and his partner, Detective Sergeant Krista Matthijs, sized him up. His name was Chris Jackson.
8: How did he present?
12: He was calm. He was crying. He was upset. He was mad.
20: Where was he that night? Chris said Angela drove him to work at Walmart. Dropped him off before 11 p.m.
19: And I kiss her. I say, I love you, sweetheart. Drive safe. Have a good night.
20: Angela was nervous, he said, afraid to be left alone.
8: Why did he say she was anxious during the night?
12: The night before, she thought that she'd heard somebody messing at the front door of the residence. She felt she was being watched.
20: So, said Chris, he called, and he texted her repeatedly. But after 2 a.m., he said, she didn't pick up when he called.
12: And he figured she had fallen asleep.
20: But no, she wasn't sleeping. But who killed her, and why? When Chris first arrived at the police station, they let him make a phone call. It was obvious he had his own suspect in mind.
19: Richie's probably the piece of who did it. God, I hope they piece it too. I hope so.
20: Richie? Who was he?
11: A pregnant young mom dead, her toddler nearby, and an investigation about to lead to even darker discoveries.
12: Her fingernails were broken off.
11: Detectives talked to Richie.
23: What happened to your face? Right there, scratch on your face.
11: Are they getting closer or getting played?
8: Did he have an alibi?
12: He said he did.

0: The wind on the prairie is a fickle thing, like people sometimes are. Is that why Angela Wilder's fiancé Chris was so angry?
1: Richie's probably the piece of who did it.
0: There was a history to this. Long before that November morning in 2015 and far away from Minot, North Dakota, in Alabama, Angela met Richie at church. They were the best of friends as kids. And after Angela had a baby as a teenager, it was Richie who scooped her up, married her, adopted her little girl, and before long they had a boy of their own. All witnessed by Angela's sister, Crystal.
2: She tended to date guys that were funny, that were gentle, that were intelligent. And really, Richie was all those things.
0: Richie was in the Air Force. That's why they moved to Minot, big air base there. And it's where Angela pursued her dream of becoming a nurse.
2: She took classes whenever she could. She could have up to two jobs at a time, still attend her classes and take care of her kids.
0: Why did Richie and Angela's lifelong bond rupture? Who really knows? But theirs curdled into a corrosive, toxic anger. Richie was court-martialed, convicted of domestic abuse, drummed out of the military. A divorce followed. And then, like the prairie wind, their affection shifted. Richie remarried small-town North Dakota girl named Cindy, who'd moved to Minot and become a kindergarten teacher. And soon Cindy and Richie had a baby of their own. And Angela got engaged to Chris, and she had another baby too. And these two new families all settled down again. Or they might have, except for Richie and Angela's nasty custody battle.
3: She said he's just fighting me all the time, you know, and it's just been really hard with the kids.
0: It was bad between those two. Scary.
2: I got a frantic phone call from her one morning, and I was like, calm down, what's going on? She says, it's Richie. I just woke up, came out of my bedroom, went into my living room, and he's sitting on my couch and looked at me and said, see, I told you I can get to you if I wanted to.
0: Is that what happened here? An angry ex-husband's revenge?
4: Hello. Hi, are you Richie?
5: Yes, ma'am.
4: Hi, Richie. My name's...
0: A few hours after the murder, after talking to Angela's fiancé, Chris, Detectives Goodman and Matthijs called Richie in for a talk. But he didn't seem to know what was going on.
6: And I'll tell you, Angela's dead.
5: Oh, really?
6: Yeah.
7: Did he seem upset by what had happened?
8: He didn't, no.
7: That strike you as odd?
8: It did, yes.
7: Well, you'd want to have some reaction. It's the mother of his child.
8: That's what we would expect.
0: Their questions got tougher.
6: Did you kill her?
5: No.
6: No?
5: No. I'm 100% truthful.
7: Did he have an alibi?
9: He said he did.
4: Did you work last night?
5: From 7 to 11, yes, ma'am.
4: Okay. Where'd you go after you left work?
5: Straight home.
4: Can anybody tell us what time you got home?
5: Mm-hmm. Cindy.
0: That is, his new wife, the kindergarten teacher, who confirmed that when she woke up for the baby during the night, Richie was beside her in bed.
10: It was home. It's in home that I was up.
6: If that's the truth, Cindy, then that's fine. I mean, maybe he was home during those three times that you were up during the night. Is that possible? Sure. But what do you know about this?
0: So, maybe the detectives could get some evidence from the crime scene techs, who told them Angela had tried to fight off her killer.
9: Her fingernails were broken off. It appeared that the assault actually occurred while she was in bed and ended up on the floor next to the bed.
6: Your DNA is not going to show up anywhere on her?
5: No. It's not possible, the DNA.
6: Going to show up under her fingernails?
0: But they couldn't help but see the scratch.
6: What happened to your face?
5: Where?
9: He had the story that he had been wrestling with his younger son and that he had got scratched.
0: Police also impounded two cars driven by Richie and his wife. And in one, a small spot of something dark brown on the inside of a door.
8: Visible to the naked eye, but not obvious that it was blood. But enough suspicion for them to go ahead and collect that.
0: And when the lab called back a few weeks later with news, well, it was quite a moment.
9: We were excited. We couldn't believe it.
0: That spot in Richie's vehicle, It was indeed blood. Angela's blood.
8: We ended up standing up during that conference call and hugging. We were so excited to get that news.
0: But no arrest, not yet. Not until more results came in on material found under Angela's fingernails.
9: About a week later, we heard back on the fingernail clippings, and that came back to Richie, and we said, okay, let's go get him.
0: And so they did.
9: We found him at a local gym in town. I said, I have an arrest warrant for you for the murder of Angela.
0: Richie Wilder Jr. was charged with murder. He soon pleaded not guilty.
9: We offered an interview to him. He didn't want to talk, and he went to jail.
0: And then, a couple of months later...
11: Hi, Richie, you remember us?
12: Detective Mateus, Detective Goodman with
0: the Richie asked to see the detectives again, because he was finally ready to tell the truth and blow the whistle on his accomplice. Wait, accomplice?
13: Coming up...
1: He drug her off the bed. Kept just stabbing her.
13: Richie's story and why he says he kept it secret.
1: He kept threatening my family.

0: He drug her off the bed and kept just stabbing her.
1: Richie Wilder Jr. had a new story. A new and shocking story that put him in his ex-wife Angela's bedroom the night she was stabbed to death. But did he kill her? Oh no, Richie said. So who did? Richie was finally ready to reveal the secret. To point the finger at the very man who first accused him. The killer was Angela's fiancé, Chris.
0: I was like, what the f*** are you doing, man?
1: But, to start from the beginning, Richie said Chris had discovered Angela was cheating on him while he worked his night shift at Walmart. He wanted to catch her in the act, prove she was an unfit mother, so they, Chris and Richie, would win custody of their respective kids. Sounded good to Richie. So, Friday, November 13th, 2:15 a.m.
2: Richie told us that he picked Chris up from Walmart, that he drove him to the house. They were supposed to catch her in the act of cheating on Chris.
0: When we opened the door, it looked like there was two people in the bed, you know? And of course, when we pulled back the cover, the first thing I noticed, there wasn't a person on the bed. That was a body pillow.
1: But maybe Chris didn't understand that, said Richie, because he went crazy and started stabbing her.
0: I ran over there and I touched her neck and felt her pulse, you know, because she was kind of like, you know, like as I would touch her pulse, whatever, she like leaned up and like scratched the mess out of my face. I grabbed her hands. She was just like, I love you.
1: That was why his face was scratched, said Richie, and his DNA was under her fingernails. Anyway, afterwards, said Richie, he drove Chris back to work, dropped him off at Walmart.
3: And where did Chris ride?
0: In the passenger seat.
1: The same side of the car where that spot of blood was found. Angela's blood.
3: When we first interviewed you, Richie, why did you not tell us this?
0: Well, one, because he kept threatening my family. He's like, if you tell anybody, he's like, I'm going to kill your wife, I'm going to kill your little one.
1: It was quite a story. The only problem? Walmart, where Chris worked, has cameras everywhere. And it just so happened that Detective Goodman had spent most of the night before the interview with Richie watching videos. Videos that kept

0: active, every movement, every minute. If Chris left the store to kill his wife, then Goodman wouldn't find him on any video shot between 2:15 a.m. and 3 a.m.
1: Every 5 to 10 minutes, we have him there at the store. We have him in the entryway, sitting down eating his lunch, during the time that Richie's telling us he's stabbing Angela.
0: In fact, the only times Chris briefly left the store, his schedule breaks.
2: So he simply couldn't have taken part in such a game with Richie.
3: He couldn't have, and we knew that.
0: Goodman held back as Richie spun his tail. And then?
4: Chris did not leave Walmart during those times.
5: I know he did, but I picked him up.
4: I know he didn't because I watched him on video.
0: And minutes later, Richie Wilder, his bluff called, simply folded.
6: You can stop anytime you want.
5: I'll stop.
0: And so, when Richie Wilder's murder trial started a few months later,
7: the evidence shows that
0: prosecutor Kelly Dillon was confident.
8: I felt I had a very strong case. My strategy was to simply present the crime scene, present the physical evidence, and present Richie's multiple stories about how this went down.
0: Straightforward enough. As Richie listened, his wife Cindy dutifully seated near the defense table, the prosecutor called witnesses who told the jury about Angela's blood in one of Richie's cars, about DNA linked to Richie under Angela's fingernails, about the changing, self-serving stories Richie told.
9: She, like, leaned up and, like, scratched the mess out of my face. I grabbed her hands. She was just like, I love you.
8: Up to that point, I was thinking, he might be able to convince a jury. But then when he got to the point where Angela sat up and said, Richie, I love you, it was done. It was done for me. It's just such an incredible thing to throw into that story. It was just an example of Richie needing to be the hero.
2: What did he gain from killing her? Or what did he think he would gain?
8: Control. He wouldn't have to deal with Angela anymore.
7: Richie Wilder is responsible for Angela's murder, and only Richie Wilder.
0: Richie's defense attorney countered that the murder weapon was never found and suggested Richie was somehow set up.
10: I think there's reasonable doubt here, and I ask that you find Richie Wilder not guilty.
0: And the jury went out and returned in less than an hour.
8: I've had simple theft cases that have taken longer to decide than this case did.
11: We, the jury, find the defendant, Richie Edwin Wilder Jr., guilty of the crime of murder.
0: Guilty. Richie's wife, Cindy, dissolved in tears in the courtroom. And then again, later, in the hallway.
12: He's a good man. He's a good husband. He would never do anything that would hurt his kids. None of it makes any sense to me at all. I know that I was home that night. I got up on a couple occasions with my kids. When I got up, he was at home.
0: Sad. Still so loyal. Still clinging to that long-demolished alibi. Not so uncommon, really, for a spouse to refuse to accept an awful truth about her man. Anyway, Cindy was left to pick up the pieces. Her sister Abby moved to Minot to help.
13: I just felt like she needed me as a sister, and she needed the support. I've been a single mom for years. I know how hard it is to do it on your own. So I felt like I was going to do what I could to help her to bear that burden and to figure things out.
0: And it helped. Cindy went back to her teaching job. But even with Abby there, she felt lonely. A certain kind of lonely. Uh-oh.
14: Coming up, growing suspicions about Cindy.
1: Did she drive him there? Was she inside the house? Was she involved in this?
14: And a secret revealed.
15: Wow. That was my response. Wow.

0: Murder can have so many innocent victims, like the children. Angela and Richie's forever deprived of both parents now.
1: I am what the kids have now. I am. They've been with me for the past year, and they will continue to be with me. And they need to know that their dad is a good man.
0: Stepmother Cindy, the kindergarten teacher, said she was doing her best in trying circumstances, raising as stepkids the children of the woman her husband had just been convicted of murdering. She did get some help, mind you, from her sister, Abby.
2: I saw that she was struggling and needed some help, you know, trying to figure out the whole single parent thing.
0: But of course, Abby had to wonder what happened that night, the night Richie murdered Angela. Human nature, really.
2: I had tried to ask her a few times, are you sure he was home that night?
0: Same question that bothered those Minot detectives. But Cindy stuck to her story.
3: He didn't leave the house that
4: yes,
3: night.
4: Yes, he did.
3: He didn't leave the house that night. No, he didn't. I was upset.
0: But as you could tell, they had their doubts about Cindy.
5: Did she drive him there? Was she inside the house? Was she involved in this?
0: But no way to know.
6: We just did not have anything to go on.
7: Did you kind of put it out of your mind?
6: We did.
0: Meanwhile, Abby helped Cindy with the kids and watched her sister grow even more sad.
2: She did seem lonely. She wanted someone to talk to. She wanted a companion. It seemed like she was just dealing with the realization that her husband wasn't coming home.
0: Wasn't necessarily romance she was looking for, just a man to talk to. Like the bartender she'd once known at a Minot watering hole called The Original. His name was Matt Walters. He and Cindy had met before her marriage to Richie in 2013.
8: We hang out on slow nights and sit there and do shots together. And there was one night where we had a really good, in-depth conversation. Ever since then, she felt this connection. That's how she always referred to it, was this connection.
9: But did she trust you, feel safe with you?
8: She seemed like it.
0: They lost track of one another after Cindy married Richie, and Cindy had a little girl. But after the murder, Cindy found Matt on Facebook.
8: She said something like, "I suppose you've heard." And I said, "Heard what?" And she linked an article to Richie being arrested.
9: Did you feel a bit sorry for her?
8: I felt really bad for her.
0: Matt and some friends took Cindy out for a drink at, well, where else? And talked about, you guessed it, Richie's arrest.
9: Did she have any comment about his guilt or innocence?
8: She insisted that he was home alone with her all night and he never left. And I think the only thing I ever said to her is, if that's not true, and you testify to that in court, you could end up in prison.
0: Matt knew something firsthand about prison. He'd done a little more than a year behind bars himself in his early 20s for burglary before turning his life around and going to work as an electrician.
7: You warned her.
8: Yeah. I let her know that prison isn't a place she wants to go to.
0: Anyway, Matt was a shoulder to cry on.
8: She was going through a really crappy time.
0: And even after Matt moved to Denver, they chatted online. And one day, Cindy said something very disturbing.
8: We were talking about how Richie got caught and he's going to prison. And I said, a knife's kind of a stupid way to do something like that. And she said, the knife was a backup. It was supposed to be a gun.
9: Wow.
8: That was my response. Wow.
9: She wasn't the innocent bystander.
8: She wasn't the innocent bystander. And the right thing is to let the proper people know.
0: So Matt did. He called the Minot police, who by then had all but given up on the Cindy angle.
5: There was a phone call into the general police department phone line.
8: Mm-hmm.
5: This individual had given his name and phone number and that he had information in regards to the Angela Wilder homicide.
7: So, what'd you do?
6: We arranged a time for Detective Matthijs and I to place a call, and we heard him out.
5: He seemed very credible. He was somebody that had this bad gut feeling from conversations that he had with Cindy that there's more to this.
0: So detectives took the next step. They enlisted him as a confidential informant and gave him a name, CI-17-001.
9: And what's it like to be a confidential informant?
8: during the time, it was kind of cool. It was kind of like what you see on TV.
0: The arrangements, however, were a little daunting.
8: They came out and they asked me if I would be willing to come up there and wear a wire.
0: What was it like to hear that?
8: I was kind of stunned and dumbfounded for a second. You know, after a second of thought, if she was involved, you know, the right thing was to go up there and help them.
0: Careful. You can never know when you set a trap exactly what you'll catch.
4: Test, test, test. I'm almost there.
10: Coming up, Cindy stays silent until...
11: All of a sudden it happens.
12: We, like, had this thing, like, planned for, like, two years.
10: When...

0: What do you do when you suspect an old friend has helped commit an awful crime? Do you wear a wire for the cops? Matt Walters was willing, but how could he even arrange a way without arousing suspicion to see Cindy? After all, he lived way off in Denver.
1: How did you organize the meeting with Cindy?
2: I told her I got laid off and I was going to come back to Minot to see some friends, and I asked her if she wanted to hang out. She seemed to jump at the opportunity.
0: But nervous? Oh, yes. Investigators set up a secret meeting at this hotel.
2: There were four detectives sitting there, and that's when it kind of hit me like, holy cow, this is for real.
0: But how to do it without spooking her? The detectives had an idea.
3: One of our options was to have a hotel room, which we had audio and video wired, and we were going to be in the room next to it.
0: But Matt was engaged to a girl in Denver.
2: I said, yeah, that's not going to happen. There's only around one reason you go to a hotel room. And I'm like, not doing that.
0: So they considered hiding the wire on his body. Matt didn't like that either.
2: Cindy was very careful and paranoid. And I just gathered that if they put a wire on me and we started talking about this stuff, there was a chance that she would want to search me.
4: He felt that it would be better to just go for a ride or to go out and have his car wired.
0: So police did just that, then hid a transmitter in the trunk so the detectives could follow and listen in.
5: Test.
0: 9:30 p.m. Matt picked up Cindy at her house.
2: How's it going?
6: Oh, you know. It's her friend passed out.
0: They went to a bar where Matt turned on a phone app to capture the conversation while they weren't in the car.
2: I'm going to get a beer. I wanted us to all be comfortable together. I hadn't seen her in years.
0: He didn't push too hard, didn't probe.
7: This is just my second drink.
0: For now, he was just an old friend catching up till past midnight. Then
2: I drove her home, and you know, she didn't get out of my car, which is good. But it got to the point, it seemed like an hour in, where she wasn't saying anything relevant.
0: Detectives Goodman and Matthijs, parked no more than 30 feet away in the dark, were desperately trying to stay awake.
8: At some point, we both were probably thinking, okay, we're on hour four, and we're sitting in this dark car. You're getting tired. You're getting exhausted. We've been listening for hours.
9: There's nothing there.
8: And then all of a sudden it happens.
2: You know, I said, well, I should probably get going. And her body language changed, and just the tone of the situation changed. It was pretty obvious that she was angry.
1: Angry?
2: She seemed angry.
1: Angry about what?
2: Well, I wasn't sure, so I asked her.
10: Are you mad at your husband?
7: No, like, I'm proud of him. I'm just pissed that he got caught and that he got sloppy and impatient, and because we, like, had this thing, like, planned for, like, 2 years. And
0: planned for 2 years?
7: Like,
0: what?
8: It was almost like the floodgates opened and she got it all off of her chest at once.
7: He came home that night and he said it got sloppy. She fought back. He had to do what he had to do. She put up a good fight. Like, she did.
10: Well, I'm sure she was fighting for her life.
7: She scratched his face. Like, and that's what got him, too, was, like, if it was me, I would have gone back and cut her fingers off. I would have burned them. I would have lit the house on fire.
1: What was it like to hear that?
2: It was the hardest mental thing that I've ever had to do. To hold back that urge to tell her to shut the up, that she's sickening, that she's disgusting.
7: He, like, went psycho on her because the hate and the anger,
2: yeah,
7: and the frustration. And I totally would have done the same thing, too.
10: I know. It's like I said before, a knife's a stupid way to kill somebody.
7: Well, he had a gun that was untraceable, but... And every time he, like, took it, it kept, like, jamming. And I guess that night, it was old. I helped him clean up. He left again to, like, dispose of the clothing and the weapon and everything. And I thought we were, like, in the clear.
10: Do you think you're a horrible person, or do you think it needed to be done? Because you've said both.
7: I fully believe that it needed to be done.
0: Needed to be done, she said, as if murder was somehow a winning solution to their long-running struggle over who got custody of the kids. And finally, remember how Angela told her fiancé before the murder that she was worried about being watched? Angela was right to be worried.
7: Like, Jesus. I helped him. Like, I would leave, like, when he worked nights, I would leave the house at, like, midnight and, like, sit outside her house in my vehicle seeing who came into the house, when her boyfriend left, where, when she, yeah, we had this planned out. And he up. Because he didn't clean the car good enough. One spot of blood in my car.
9: When she said that, can you tell me what that was like?
8: We were pretty excited.
4: There were some high fives in the car.
10: All right, let's call it a night. I'm beat. You're beat. We'll see each other again. Right? Maybe.
0: Wrung out and exhausted, Matt rendezvoused with detectives at the Sleep Inn.
4: Well, we got back to the hotel, and we went into the room, and I said to him, is it too soon to hug you?
2: I was just so drained. And so then we called it a night. I went back to my friend's house that I was staying at, and I couldn't sleep for probably 2 or 3 hours, even though I was exhausted. It was all just so surreal. It was a whirlwind of disbelief and shock and disgust. And I kept having pretty graphic images of what Angela went through during the murder.
0: You didn't know Angela, did you?
2: I didn't.
0: A few days later, the detectives went to the school where Cindy was a substitute teacher, third grade that day.
3: We met with her privately in an office at the school. I showed her that I had the arrest warrant for her for being a part of the homicide with Angela.
11: How'd she take it?
3: She really didn't respond. She didn't cry. She didn't make any statements.
0: Oh, but she would. Such a surprise on the way.
12: Coming up. Cindy says she was just bragging.
13: A handful of things in that conversation are somewhat true, but for the most part, it's false and extremely exaggerated.
12: But will anyone believe her?
14: That was kind of a shocker in the courtroom that day, in fact, wasn't it?
12: When Dateline continues.

0: Cindy Wilder was tiny, almost childlike, in her jail jumpsuit. Barely 5 feet, maybe 100 pounds. A trusted teacher of the very young and very innocent.
1: Right hand, do you swear the statements you're about to make will be...
0: And yet here she was in court answering to allegations of a very big crime, of huge hatreds, of lying to everyone, even those who loved her most.
2: I felt betrayed because I had felt sorry for her, and as a sister, I wanted to help her. And then to find out that it all felt like a big lie and that I was betrayed and deceived, it was terrible.
0: No doubt. She did say what she said on those tapes with the confidential informant, Matt Walters.
3: Like, if it was me, I would have gone back and cut her fingers off. I would have burned them. I would have lit the house on fire.
4: What did you think when you heard that, knowing there was a 2-year-old child in the house at the time?
5: I thought, well, those are strong words. That's a lot of hate.
0: But was it? Or was it something else altogether? A few days before that
6: Hello?
0: Scene in court.
6: Hello?
7: Yes, hi.
6: This is Cynthia Wilder.
0: We interviewed Cindy by phone from the Ward County Jail in Minot. How would she, how could she explain all those terrible things she said to Matt on tape? Her answer was also her legal defense.
6: No, I mean, I'm lonely, and I was trying to see if there could be any sort of relationship.
4: Yeah.
6: And I was kind of mostly trying to impress him.
7: You were trying to impress him, did you say?
6: Yeah. Because I know he has had a criminal history, too. So I thought, you know, that would kind of be, like, our connection, our, like, common thing.
7: So you said, I did all these terrible things when you didn't really do them?
6: A handful of things in that conversation are somewhat true, but for the most part, it's false and extremely exaggerated.
7: So what would be true out of that conversation?
6: The fact that I knew about it after it happened.
7: Okay. And you hid the fact that you knew about it.
6: Right. I didn't want to get arrested. I didn't want to lose my kids. I didn't want to lose my job.
0: Would a jury believe Cindy's explanation that she was merely trying to impress a man with a bunch of made-up tough talk? Certainly the prosecutor didn't buy it.
8: If you're trying to impress a boy, you make up a story about being a state champion gymnast or diver, not about being an accomplice to murder.
0: In any case, no jury would have to decide. On a charge of conspiracy to commit murder, the prosecutor offered a deal. Cindy would spend 25 years in prison, then get out to resume her life. And Cindy turned it down. She had a strategy of her own. She would take an Alford plea, meaning she'd plead guilty not because she did it, but because a jury would likely find her guilty. And that way she believed the judge would impose a much lighter penalty. And in May 2018, Cindy's attorney appealed to Judge Stacy Louser for a lenient sentence, 10 years. And now it was the judge's turn. Would she believe Cindy's explanation?
9: You were the one person who could have stopped this nightmare. You were the one person who could have intervened, who could have called law enforcement when Richie Wilder left your home. You were the one person who could have spared Angela Wilder's life. You chose not to do so. I am hereby remanding you to the North Dakota Department of Corrections and Rehabilitation as to count one, conspiracy to commit murder, to a sentence of life imprisonment without the possibility of parole.
0: Life without parole.
4: That was kind of a shocker in the courtroom that day, in fact, wasn't it?
10: It was a surprise, but it's certainly, in my mind, well-deserved.
0: From Cindy... not a flinch. From her sister?
2: It almost feels like a death of someone in the family. Everything changed. At least before, there was some sort of a hope that, you know, even if it was a long period of time, there's still that hope that, you know, we could make memories again and go on trips and, you know, spend time together outside of prison walls. And that's gone.
0: But for Angela's sister...
11: She's a horrible person. She's exactly where she needs to be. And I'm so thankful that the judge saw her for the individual that she is, the monster that she is.
0: And so our story ends with a family shattered. And Matt Walters doesn't regret his decision to wear a wire, but he struggles. Doing the right thing was not easy.
12: Basically, I'm responsible for ending another person's life in all meaningful ways, which is fine, she deserves it, but it's still kind of a hard thing to deal with to know you ended someone's life.
0: Like you feel somehow it's on you?
12: Yeah, there's like a weight on me.
0: And Angela would surely be working as a nurse by now, would finally have achieved her lifelong ambition to care for people and make them well.
13: She pops in my head, and I just think that was sad because she would have been one heck of a nurse.
14: That's all for now. I'm Lester Holt. Thanks for joining us.
15: It was a whirlwind love affair. I felt like this was the one that I'd been waiting for. Maybe it was too good to be true. Did he love me, or was this all a game?
14: A beautiful businesswoman falls for a dashing doctor, but her daughters have doubts.
16: I had lots of suspicions.
17: She thinks his fingernails are dirty, and this does not look to her like the hands of an actual doctor.
14: Who was this guy?
18: His nickname was Dirty John.
14: This woman knew him all too well.
18: I started snooping, and I found everything.
14: This reporter made some unnerving discoveries, too.
17: He scared a lot of people. He swindled a lot of people.
14: The story of his dirty deeds riveted the nation in a hit podcast.
17: This is Dirty John.
14: But Dirty was about to turn dark.
19: He's got duct tape. He's got all the tools ready to kidnap her.
14: Would this mom and her daughters learn the truth in time?
16: She was in a panic. She said, "I saw John outside in a car."
14: A story ending in savagery that would stun even police.
19: There's no way he gets away with this unless he kills her.
14: I'm Lester Holt, and this is Dateline. Here's Keith Morrison with The Women and Dirty John.
0: In the beginning was desire. Natural human desire for connection, for love. And so she aimed her arrow at that online ocean of intimate strangers and found him.
20: Newport, 911, do you need police, fire, or paramedics?
21: Hi, I need an ambulance right away and the police.
0: It was summertime when the awful climax came. A late afternoon, a marmalade sun beating down on the parking lot of a rental apartment complex in Newport Beach, California. That's when they heard it.
22: Jesus, this woman's just screaming.
23: All right.
0: Whole complex must have heard it. Terrified, howling, desperate.
22: Is she okay?
0: There was a man down there. They could see him. He had a knife. He was stabbing the screaming woman. And nobody was helping her.
22: It's really bad.
23: All right, I understand. We have officers on the way.
0: Too late. Too late.
22: Oh, the ambulance is here. They're doing CPR on somebody.
0: The bloody ending. But the story, the whole terrible tale, is much deeper than that one thing, dreadful though it was. A story Christopher Gofford of the Los Angeles Times spent months unraveling, strand by disturbing strand.
17: It's a story about trust and betrayal, and it's a story about family.
0: About a woman, two protective daughters. And what those daughters did when the man came into their mother's life before the death in the parking lot.
17: Hi, I'm Christopher Gofford.
0: The story became a podcast produced with the podcast network Wondery, the number one podcast in the country for a time, voted by Entertainment Weekly, USA Today, and The Guardian as one of the best of 2017, downloaded 28 million times in the first year of its release. The story and the man at the heart of it was called Dirty John.
1: He was a very creative,
19: super manipulative,
1: charismatic,
19: handsome,
1: charming, intelligent.
19: He was a nightmare to everybody.
0: But not to her. To Deborah Newell of Orange County, California, the man who presented himself on the dating website, Dr. John Meehan, anesthesiologist, looked very promising.
3: He was the total package. A doctor, very intelligent, family man, loved his kids.
0: Not that attracting men had ever been difficult for Deborah or any of the women in the family, according to her daughter, Tara.
5: Men kind of flock to them.
0: Really? What is it about the women of your family?
5: Well, they have really great hearts, and they're pretty decent looking.
0: Good women, happy, successful, attractive.
7: I love those bar stools that just...
0: Deborah owned a thriving interior design firm and a moving company and a silk flowers business. Had dozens of employees, certainly no money worries. But she was in her 50s, marriages behind her, and she was looking. Each potential mate carefully vetted by her watchful daughters.
5: We were very judgmental of all the men that she dated.
0: A little too judgmental? Maybe.
5: Me and my sister could go over the top sometimes. Just very protective over my mom.
0: But now Deborah wanted a romance. Just for her. On her terms.
24: I had always done everything for my children, so I felt like it was me time.
0: And this guy on the website was me time to a T.
17: He's just back from a year in Iraq, where he's volunteered with Doctors Without Borders.
0: He was charming, kind of old-fashioned. When he asked her out, he didn't just meet her somewhere or wait in his car.
24: He insisted on coming upstairs to get me, so that's what a gentleman does.
0: Yes. He took her to a fancy place for dinner, and all courtly manners paid the not inconsiderable bill. On their second date, he arrived in medical scrubs. He'd come straight from an operation, and he was handsome and tall, and very fit, and very into her.
24: He swept me off my feet, set everything right, took me everywhere that I wanted to go.
0: Did you have that walking on air feeling that you get when you fall in love?
24: A little bit. I fell in love.
5: She called me one day and told me that she met someone amazing and that she really liked this guy. She wanted me to meet him.
0: But true to form, perhaps, Deborah's daughters reacted just as they often did to a new man in her life, especially Tara's sister.
24: She didn't like him immediately. And I thought, oh, she'll eventually like him. He's a lot of fun. He'll win her over.
0: Deborah rented a house, part of her new start, in a picturesque part of Newport called Balboa Island. And she ran her business with a new lightness, and at night was loved by this accomplished doctor, this sensitive man. What did he do for you?
24: Everything, from run errands for me to a back rub every night, just would listen to my day. We would take walks every night. He held my hand. I mean, he was everything that you would want.
0: Pinch yourself. You've got it finally.
24: Yeah.
0: Then, just before Thanksgiving, as Tara helped her mother move into the Balboa house,
5: he started moving his stuff in too.
0: Tara didn't like it. Not a bit. She confronted her mother.
5: I told her it looks fishy. I don't get it. She told me I needed to mind my own business. And he came up behind her.
0: What did he say?
5: He was saying that you're just trying to get your mom all to yourself. And I started screaming back at him, no, John, that's what you are trying to do.
0: The next day was Thanksgiving, and Deborah, quite fed up, told her suspicious daughters not to bother showing up for dinner.
19: Neither one of you?
5: Neither one of us.
19: What was that like?
5: Really hard.
0: Hard for Deborah, too. But she needed her own life. She and John asked a counselor for advice.
24: And the counselor suggested that I have rules for the girls.
0: Boundaries.
17: The therapist said, look, you have a right to be happy. This is your relationship. And John's position was, this therapist is absolutely right.
0: So Deborah weighed the options. Listen to her family, or embrace what felt like the best thing to come along in years. She chose love, or what certainly felt like it. What's the old expression? Till death do us part.
14: The bond between mother and daughters, already fraying, might just break thanks to a startling decision by Deborah.
24: I knew my family would be not very happy with me.
14: The daughters fight back by doing some digging into John.
5: She bought these trackers for cars, and she put one on my mom's Tesla, so she found out where John was going.
14: When Date

0: Las Vegas, Nevada. The great glittering temples to gambling will happily take your money, of course, and perhaps you'll leave the city a little poorer. And if you want to bet your heart in Las Vegas, well, you can put that on the line too, if you're in a betting mood. And Deborah Newell was.
1: I felt very adored and very loved, and I thought, oh, well, if he's the love of my life, I'm ready.
0: They had been dating 2 months when she went to Vegas on business in December 2014. John Meehan went along, and...
1: We went to a courthouse and just got married before a judge.
2: Like that?
1: Just like that.
0: Married. Nobody there but them. And their secret. They decided, said Deborah, they wouldn't tell anyone.
1: I knew my family would be not very happy with me.
2: What did it feel like?
1: Very mixed emotions. A little empty, knowing that they're not on board with this.
2: But that's all on that one side. On the other side, there's this rush of happiness and good feeling, right?
1: Yes.
0: So Deborah's daughters, protective as usual, had no idea that their mother was a newlywed. The therapist Deborah had seen recommended she keep her relationship separate from her family. But of course, Christmas was coming. And there were very important family traditions, like the one where Tara would have her own special time with the nieces and nephews of her extended family. So they made a deal. John would stay in a different room while Tara had the kids to herself.
1: She was going to be able to enjoy the kids, and he had to sort of stay away.
0: Didn't work out so well. What actually happened?
1: Well, he walked in with all the presents, and of course the kids congregate all around him.
3: He went straight up to them. He gave them gifts.
0: Like being Santa Claus or something.
3: Something,
0: yeah, I mean, that
3: like
0: kind
3: that.
0: Of
3: yeah.
0: That sort of role.
3: Yeah.
0: Did he do it on purpose? Of course, thought Tara.
3: That made me so upset.
1: Tara was very emotional. I thought, just suck it up. You know, it's Christmas. Have fun.
2: Instead, she felt that that man had come and usurped something.
1: Yes.
0: He had not only stolen their Christmas, thought the daughters, but both of them worried he was stealing their too trusting mother, taking advantage of her. She just let him drive her car. But why would he need to? Wasn't he a prosperous doctor, an anesthesiologist? Couldn't he afford a car? Well, there was a reason, Deborah told them, that while John was in Iraq working with Doctors Without Borders, he was robbed.
1: His house, his clothes, his cars. He was working with insurance company of getting the claim. So I let him borrow my car.
0: John would get all his money back soon enough, said Deborah. Didn't wash with Tara. Sounded like a shaggy dog tale.
3: At that time, I had lots of suspicions.
0: And that's when she and her sister decided to do some snooping.
3: She bought these trackers for cars, and she went and put one on my mom's Tesla, so she found out where John was going.
0: Where was he going?
3: He was going to multiple doctor's offices.
0: Not so unusual, perhaps, for an anesthesiologist. But the sisters noticed something.
3: He was there for not that long of time.
0: Not long enough to conduct any medical procedure, so what were those quick visits all about? Seemed more like a man trying to get access to something, like maybe drugs. It was just a hunch, but they went to Deborah with that, said, maybe he's an addict. And Deborah refused to entertain their wild suspicions.
2: This was more like, stop interfering in my life?
1: Somewhat, yes. Yeah. But I'd fallen in love.
0: Deborah's daughters were not about to be put off.
4: One of her daughters is particularly suspicious. She doesn't know why he wears surgical scrubs everywhere. It seems to be a costume he's wearing. She thinks his fingernails are dirty, and this does not look to her like the hands of an actual doctor.
0: And so they started digging, an investigation that would lead halfway across the country to the depths of evil, to an appointment with death.
5: Coming up, troubling revelations about John.
4: They learned that he was not a doctor.
5: Discoveries that were about to go from disturbing to terrifying.
6: I said, he's very, very dangerous.

0: Laura Newell and Cash, her miniature Australian Shepherd, were inseparable.
1: He has unconditional love, and he wants to be there, no matter what.
0: Tara went to cosmetology school, but chose to work with four-legged clients instead, as a dog groomer.
2: What do you like about dogs?
1: I really like that they're innocent. They don't have any evil in them, unless they were taught to have evil in them.
0: And Tara was something of a student of evil. She was a fan of the TV show The Walking Dead, Zombies. She had a feeling that evil was lurking in the life of John Meehan. So did her sister. They knew he was hiding something, said reporter Christopher Gofford, and they were determined to find out what it was.
3: They hired a private investigator to look into his past.
0: Deborah, meanwhile, was in love. The newlyweds had settled into a simple life on Newport's Balboa Island. Deborah, convinced she'd found the perfect man, even when sometimes things didn't quite make sense. Like the time she picked up the mail and saw a strange return address on a letter to her husband.
4: You opened a letter to him?
5: Yes, I did. I was so curious. And he was irate. That's fraud. You know, I can't believe you did that.
0: But what had caught her attention was, that letter was from an inmate of the Orange County Jail.
4: Did you read the letter?
5: I did.
4: What was in it?
5: It was talking about how lucky he was that he had found love and that his life had turned around. And I'm thinking, life had turned around. So I questioned him, and he said that he writes and sends care packages to people in prison.
0: Sounded plausible enough to Deborah, but not to the sisters. Especially not once their private investigator began reporting his findings on John Meehan.
3: They learned that he was not a doctor. He was not an anesthesiologist.
0: John had worked as a nurse anesthetist, but not recently. And he had certainly not been in Iraq with Doctors Without Borders. Instead, just before he met Deborah,
3: they learned that one of his recent addresses was the Orange County Jail.
0: John was not a sender of care packages. He had been an inmate.

0: Then in March 2015, 4 months after John moved in with Deborah, the sisters snooped around the Balboa house and jackpot. They found a stash of paperwork John had left there. Legal documents, police reports.
1: Reports that he stalked other women and that other women had restraining orders on him.
0: John's papers outlined a long criminal history, multiple arrests and incarcerations, drug convictions. Alarming stuff.
2: And Deborah was hesitant to believe this stuff. She believed John.
0: Even after her daughters told her what they'd found, Deborah went straight to John. And he said they had the wrong guy.
3: He said there's going to be allegations that other John Meehans did. And I thought, well, okay, you've got a point.
0: John said he was a victim of mistaken identity in some cases. And in others, he was framed.
3: And he said, I was set up. And I said, but you lied to me. He goes, because I knew you would never date me if you knew the truth. And I said, you're right, I wouldn't have.
0: Thing was, John was so sad, seemed so sincerely contrite.
3: He started crying and crying and crying. And he said, please forgive me. I love you so much. I can never live without you.
0: And it was true that he made her feel like she was the only woman in the world. And when they were alone together, she felt truly loved.
3: And I'm thinking, okay, 90% of me doesn't believe him, but there's that 10% that maybe he's right. And I'm going to throw away the person that I fell in love with without trying to work it through.
0: And so she accepted his explanations, and she forgave him.
4: There's always a reason.
3: Yes.
0: In March 2015, soon after they found that stash of papers, Tara and her sister discovered their mother was married to the guy. That was it. They were fed up, refused after that to speak to her.
4: This is a very big, bad problem in your life.
1: Yeah.
0: Just how big and how bad, they didn't know yet. But buried in that stash of John's papers was the name of someone who did. A detective, way off in Ohio. One of the sisters picked up the phone, called him.
5: What'd you think when you got her call?
6: I said, he's very, very dangerous. You need to talk to your mother. You need to have her call me. I will tell her everything.
0: That is the strange and disturbing tale that begins with her.
7: Coming up. Thousands of miles away, this woman also had questions about John.
8: I started snooping, and I found everything.
7: And when she spoke up, that's when things got really scary.
9: Tanya, you enjoy your time left on this earth, okay? Because that's what it's going to come down to.

0: Who was this man who'd stolen Deborah's heart, this John Meehan? Tanya Bales had no idea either when he stole her heart decades ago.
1: He was playful, he was interested, engaging, smiley.
0: It was the late 1980s. Tanya was a young nurse anesthetist in Dayton, Ohio. John was in law school there. Until he met her, that is, and said he had a kind of epiphany.
1: He said, you know, I'm not even sure I'll be happy being an attorney. I think I want to be a nurse anesthetist. And I think my jaw fell to the ground because I thought he was, you know, a second-year law student.
0: In fact, he wasn't. He had been kicked out. Though he didn't tell her that.
2: All the days of my life are the days of my life.
0: So, in her blissful ignorance, she married him in her family's church in 1990.
2: Mr. and Mrs. John Meehan.
0: And she helped put him through nursing school. They had two daughters. Before things stopped adding up.
1: And I found out that he was having an affair.
0: Tanya wondered, what else did she not know about her soon-to-be ex-husband? Like, why did he refuse to invite his family to their wedding? Why not let her even meet them? She decided to call his mother.
1: I said, Dolores, this is Tanya. I'm married to your son, John. And the phone was quiet for a minute. And she said, oh, Tanya, I knew you'd call me someday.
0: Wow.
1: And so then, of course, my heart was racing and my knees were shaking just to make the phone call. And then she just unloaded on me, you know, all the details of trouble in the past.
0: According to his own mother, John had been cheating and stealing and lying for years. Even lied to Tanya about his age, lopped off 5 years. Oh, and he'd been convicted of cocaine trafficking.
1: She said, you know, is he still using drugs? And I said, what?
0: So, in something like shock, Tanya became a sleuth. Who was this man?
1: I started snooping, and I found everything. It was under my nose all the time.
0: Evidence of a criminal double life. And something else.
1: A cedar box full of fentanyl and Versed and some other things that aren't controlled substances.
0: She started watching that cedar box.
1: And things did come and go. So now I thought...
3: It's a stash.
1: It's a stash, yeah.
0: Was he using his position as a nurse to steal drugs?
3: Like getting a ticket to be in the candy store all day long.
1: Right. I mean, it's like putting an alcoholic as a bartender.
0: She told the authorities she had to. It was the law.
1: He had to be stopped. He was going to hurt patients.
0: And on a dime.
1: He turned on me. He flipped like a switch.
0: Now, the man she once thought she knew turned scary, threatening. She began recording their phone conversations.
4: Listen to me, Tanya.
5: I'm listening.
4: I got a big smile on my face, and you know why? Because it's going to get done.
5: What's going to get done? You're not making any sense.
4: Well, it don't have to. You will understand when the time comes.
5: Hmm.
4: And that's all I got to say. When it happens, Tanya, and you see it in your eye, you remember it was me, okay?
5: Remember what, John?
4: Keep that in mind. It was me. Tanya, you enjoy your time left on this earth, okay? Because that's what it's going to come down to.
0: He was arrested for making threats against Tanya in June 2001, was convicted of menacing, and put on probation.
3: He wasn't the man she thought he was.
6: That's exactly right. There was another version of John.
0: Dennis Lucan was a police detective back then. He investigated the source of those drugs Tanya found in the cedar box. He started at John's house and found a gun. Illegal because John was on probation. So he was arrested again and sent to jail.
6: When he went to Montgomery County Jail, I called a supervisor. I said, you've got an individual there, John Meehan, and he's going to try to con you out of drugs. And he says he already has. He claimed he fell out of the top bunk and he got pain medication.
3: You're dealing with an incorrigible person here.
6: Yes, sir. You're dealing with an addict, a very smart, articulate addict.
0: Yeah. Eventually, thanks to Lucan, John did jail time for stealing drugs in Ohio and Michigan. And Tanya felt guilty, wondering if she'd missed warning signs. Wondered what else John might have hidden from her. Never thought about the clue way back at the beginning on her wedding video.
1: And the groomsmen who'd had some drinks and had their arms around each other and they're talking about how they met him.
7: We're here to celebrate John.
1: one of the groomsmen said,
7: John Meehan's nickname is Filthy John Meehan.
0: Filthy John, over the years, became Dirty John, and the nickname stuck.
3: You found out later on there was a story to that.
1: Yes, he was basically conning little old women out of money for jobs that he didn't do, and also that he had a way with the ladies.
0: Lucan discovered darker secrets as well. John supplied the opioids that killed his own addicted brother. He was alone with his sick father when the old man died rather suddenly. John wasn't charged in those cases, but there were others, said Lucan. And as the years went on, he developed a certain criminal specialty.
6: He would go on dating websites. He would find women that usually had good financial backing.
3: Mm-hmm.
6: He always told people he was a doctor.
3: He seemed like an ideal catch, I suppose, yes, for a lot of these women.
6: He was a true con man. He'd take their money, and when they would find out about him, John would threaten them. He would terrorize them.
0: How bad was he?
6: John was the most dangerous, treacherous, manipulative, deceitful criminal that I'd investigated in 40 years of law enforcement.
0: Once Tara learned about John's past, she was consumed with worry.
8: I was very distraught at the time.
0: Because this dangerous man was now married to a very successful businesswoman who happened to be Tara's mother.
9: You couldn't get enough of me.
10: That's a good feeling.
9: It is.
10: The trickery of love.
9: Yes.
0: Trickery. But something far worse than that was coming soon.
11: Coming up, one of Deborah's daughters is about to make an ominous discovery.
9: She was in a panic. She said, I saw John. And I said, where? She goes outside in a car.
11: Are this terrified family's worst fears about to come true?

0: Deborah Newell had fallen in love with a con man. And when her daughter spoke with a detective who'd been investigating John Meehan for years,
1: says, "This guy is bad news. You need to get your mother away from him."
0: Deborah had bought a house near Las Vegas where John could live away from her family. She split her time between there and Orange County. But the daughters went into rescue mode. One thing they found especially alarming was yet another police report about Dirty John, this one from just 2 years earlier and much closer to home. The police in Laguna Beach had arrested John Meehan for stalking a woman. And they discovered he'd rented an office space in which they found zip ties, cyanide, and two loaded guns.
2: What did all that say to you?
3: He might be a killer, and she has to get out of this.
2: Has to.
0: John had an explanation, of course, even for that cyanide.
4: He says he has multiple sclerosis and that he kept the capsules around in case he needed to kill himself if it got too painful for him.
0: This time, however, John's story didn't ring true, not even to Deborah.
5: He still continued to treat me incredibly well, but he tried to isolate me from everyone.
2: Especially your family.
5: Especially my family.
0: And now, chastened and afraid, she reconciled with her daughters and read everything they had uncovered about John Meehan's past.
2: I assume by this time, you didn't feel in love with him anymore.
5: No.
2: What did you feel?
5: Confusion. I thought, how could this man fake it to this degree? Did he love me, or was this all a game? And I realized I was his newest victim.
0: In April 2016, 16 months after marrying John Meehan, she fled from the home they shared in Vegas back to Orange County, and from a safe distance, she filed for an annulment. And soon discovered, just as Tanya Bales had discovered years before, that John could turn on a dime. He started by trying to ruin her reputation, sent weird, inappropriate emails to her colleagues, her clients.
2: Did he send photographs of you to anybody?
5: He sent nude photos, yeah.
2: That's a nightmare for any woman to be in.
5: Oh, yeah. There were so many things that he did, but one of them, he burnt my car. He took it, stole it, and then set it on fire.
2: Did he threaten you physically?
5: Yes, but not in a direct way. He would say, "Boo, I know where you are. It's not going to be for long."
0: The same way he threatened Tanya.
6: "Tanya, you enjoy your time left on this earth, okay? Because that's what it's going to come down to."
5: I went into hiding. I bought a dark wig, changed my clothes, got a rental car, stayed in different hotels. I went everywhere that he wouldn't suspect.
2: How long did that go on?
5: 6 months.
0: Wow.
5: Yeah.
0: Now, stories John had told her before she left played over and over in Deborah's worried mind. Disturbing stories. He told similar ones to Tanya years before. Stories about the mafia.
7: "If they want to get back at you, say you took money from them or something, they don't kill you. They kill someone you love, because then you live in pain the rest of your life, knowing that your actions caused the death of a loved one and now you don't have them. I learned that from him."
0: And the man Deborah once loved, she now feared.
2: That had to be a very, very strange feeling.
5: Very much, yes. Scared for my life.
0: And not just her own life.
3: "I was afraid he would kill my mom. I was also afraid he would kill me or my sister or someone."
0: After all, they'd ruined all his plans. In the summer of 2016, Deborah began staying in secret with her other daughter, hoping she was safe there. And then, it was the night of August 19th.
5: She came home and she was in a panic. She said, "I saw John, I saw John." And I said, "Where?" She goes, "Outside in a car."
0: Watching them? He was supposed to be in Las Vegas. Why was he back in Orange County? She didn't have to wait long to find out.
8: "Someone's been stabbed.
9: Someone's been stabbed."
10: Coming up, the evil that had been gathering for almost 2 years explodes in broad daylight.
11: He's planned this out. This was a revenge killing.
10: And the shattering end that would stun even the cops.

0: August 20th, 2016, 5 p.m., a 14-year-old named Skylar Sepulveda was returning home from her junior lifeguard training when she heard a woman screaming out of the parking lot of her Newport Beach apartment building.
1: I've never heard anybody else scream like that before.
0: And a lot of people would just dive under the covers and say, I hope that stops.
1: Yeah. Once I found out what was going on, I knew what I had to do.
0: She raced to the parking lot. Her mother called 911.
2: She's like, Mommy, somebody's screaming, somebody's screaming. And then she saw this guy just raising his hand up and down, up and down.
3: Okay. We have officers on the way with lights and sirens. So she said that she saw blood.
2: I don't know. Somebody yelled, she's bleeding.
0: Skylar reached the parking lot, saw a man and a woman she didn't know.
1: As I was running, I could see everything that was going on, so I saw him actually stab her.
0: That woman being stabbed was Tara, who, with her dog Cash, had just stepped out of her car to find someone waiting. Dirty John.
4: He said, do you remember me? He looked me right in the eyes.
0: There was no pause, no time to think. Tara, sitting here talking about it, was still struggling with what happened, still visibly keeping an emotional distance, as if it happened to somebody else.
4: He was trying to push me into the car. He actually had the trunk wide open.
0: Trunk? So he wanted you in the trunk of his car?
4: Yes.
0: John was 6'2", a foot taller than Tara. As he pushed her, he began hitting her with a bag, something hard in it.
4: It just felt like I was getting punched over and over again.
0: But it wasn't that. There was a knife in the bag, cutting her, slicing into her.
4: And I put my arm up with my purse above my heart, and I tried to get away from him, and I was screaming. He put his hand over my mouth, and I bit as hard as I could.
0: Cash the dog barked furiously, bit into John's ankle.
4: I got thrown down onto the ground somehow. And I was just pedal kicking him, trying to block the knife when he's stabbing me. And I kicked the knife out of his hand, and it landed on my right-hand side.
0: And then, full of adrenaline, she did something astonishing.
4: I picked up the knife, and I started just wailing on him and stabbing him. And I pushed him down. I stabbed him at the top of his head, and then the last time was in the eyeball.
0: Did you aim for that?
4: I did. That's the zombie kill.
0: That show, The Walking Dead, her education for fighting evil.
5: What did you understand from watching that show about how you deal with zombies?
4: You have to kill them in the head. Huh. Like, you have to kill their brain.
0: The police arrived. Their dashcam video picked up Skylar, the junior lifeguard, leading a very shaken Tara to the curb.
6: Right down here at the bottom, okay?
0: Where, still terrified, she called her mother.
7: I think I might have killed him. I'm sorry. I knew this was going to happen. And I thought you, he was going to try to hurt us.
8: She said, Mom, I just killed your husband. I'm so sorry. And I'm thinking, what?
0: Deborah raced over there.
8: You could see police cars blocking it off, fire engines. It was crazy.
0: They wouldn't let you in.
8: They said it was a crime scene.
0: John Meehan never regained consciousness. And 4 days later, Dirty John was dead. Right after the attack, Newport Beach Detective Rick Henry found John's killer, Tara, at the hospital, her dog still guarding her.
9: And she told me the whole story.
0: The whole story is a pretty complicated mess.
9: Yes.
0: As doctors treated Tara's wounds, Detective Henry began investigating. And the whole family waited and worried.
10: So what were you afraid of?
8: Well, I didn't know if they would for sure know that it was him attacking her and it was self-defense.
10: So you were afraid that they might charge her with something?
8: Yes.
0: There's a process the law must follow. Careful consideration. August became September, October, November. Deborah didn't know it, but the detective had discovered something in the trunk of John's car.
9: We found a backpack with numerous other knives inside. We found zip ties. We found duct tape. We found his passport.
11: It took some organization. It took thinking. He's planned this out. This was a revenge killing. Whenever you look
0: out there, Orange County Deputy District Attorney Matt Murphy believed the evidence spoke for itself.
11: There's an image of this young woman in the hospital with her dog sitting on her bed. Talk about a picture saying 1,000 words. It screams out that this is an innocent woman who came very close to being murdered by a really bad guy and fought bravely and survived.
0: The prosecutor said it was an easy decision. This was self-defense. Case closed.
5: Did a feeling come with that?
4: A sense of relief that it's like finally over.
0: John Meehan's ex-wife, Tanya Bales, was working when she got the news.
5: Do you remember that moment?
12: Oh, yeah. It made me tremble. I was in the middle of the case, and it popped up on the screen as a notification. John was killed. By the time I took the patient out of the room, I was in tears. Yeah. I wasn't in tears because he died. I was in tears because I had to tell his children. And that made me very sad to have to tell them. It was awful.
0: Her daughters, 16 and 21 at the time, said they regretted not being able to show him how well they turned out in spite of him. And now, Deborah still struggles with guilt.
8: I would have never, ever in my entire life put my kids at fear or put them in danger. That was the last thing on my mind, is that he would be going after one of my kids.
5: You feel lucky in a way?
8: Oh, I feel very lucky. I believe Tara saved many lives. Saved my life, saved many other victims.
13: So what goes through your mind?
0: Tara was diagnosed with PTSD. She still has some healing to do, but she returned with us to that parking lot.
5: I don't want to poke and prod too much, but what happens inside your stomach when you're here?
7: I just get a lot of anxiety. I just have flashbacks of me running down the ramp and just like going to the cement.
0: She gamely showed us the spot where she looked death in the eye and struck back. This wasn't an easy thing to do.
7: I'm just taking it all in right now.
5: Uh-huh. I think you're a tough cookie, right?
7: Yeah, that's what a lot of people say. I guess so.
0: And dirty John Meehan is an ever more distant memory now. His trail of victims safe from his terror. Thanks to a young woman and a little dog who fought for her life and won.
14: That's all for now. I'm Lester Holt. Thanks for joining us.
15: Three people come to me wearing suits, and one of them tells me that he hadn't made it. And I was like, no, he did. Just go check. They come back and tell me Miss Hoyt's husband didn't make it.
14: Racing down a Texas highway.
16: She saw me and then made the U-turn.
14: Bonnie, the mistress, in one lane.
17: I looked in my rearview mirror and it was Francis.
14: Francis, the wife, in the other.
17: I get her little finger.
16: The middle finger?
17: Right.
15: I start following her.
17: I said, what the hell?
15: She breaks. And I break. Did I hurt a thumb?
18: He's pronounced dead at the hospital.
14: Two women in love with one man, hating each other.
16: You're getting text messages from Bonnie of the two of them having sex.
17: Uh-huh.
14: A Hollywood love story.
17: This was the man I wanted to marry.
14: Or a fatal attraction.
15: He goes, I can't get rid of this person.
14: And so many about to lose so much.
15: Why? I will live with that for the rest of my life.
14: In a case of horror on the highway, who really crossed the line? I'm Lester Holt, and this is Dateline. Here's Andrea Canning with Collision.
19: This is the story of two intense women battling for the heart of one much-loved man. It's about sex, secrets, and lies. Red hot, Texas passion, and a bitter feud. All leading to a final showdown on a two-lane highway.
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21: I got a black Escalade and a black Range Rover. They're hauling ass. Back on the city.
19: A high-speed chase that went horribly, horribly wrong.
22: It was a nightmare.
19: When the dust settled, one life would be over, many others shattered.
23: We all lost here.
19: And the final chapter, Passion would write that one too. San Antonio, Texas, home of the Alamo, the Riverwalk, and the Hall family, three generations of truckers with deep roots in the city. It was here that Bill Hall met the love of his life at the tender age of 16. Her name was Frances.
24: What happened the first time you laid eyes on Bill?
15: I just fell in love with him. I knew this was the man I was going to marry.
24: At 16?
15: At 16.
19: They married right out of high school. A year later, daughter Nikki was born.
24: Were your parents in love?
25: Oh, yes. We definitely saw love growing up in the house.
15: I love my baby.
24: What was your relationship like with your dad?
25: Not your typical father-daughter relationship, like a best friend almost. I could tell Dad anything.
19: 4 years after Nikki came Justin.
24: Did he really want a son?
15: Oh, my God. When they pulled that baby out and they said, Mr. Hall, you have a son, that man cried.
19: Bill worked hard to give his young family a better life.
15: Bill used to clean airplanes. He went to college. And on the weekends, if he was off, he'd go dig ditches. We made ends meet.
19: But his true passion was big rigs. So one day, he up and quit school, started his own business, Bill Hall Jr. Trucking.
15: That's what his family did for a living, so it's in their blood.
19: Bill got his first truck and went to work delivering topsoil, while Frances hit the phones to drum up new business.
15: He was a dreamer, and he always said, I'm going to go big, vieja. Vieja is a Hispanic term, which means old lady.
19: After just a few years, Bill and Frances turned that one truck into a fleet of 130. At its height, their empire was valued at more than $15 million.
24: All his dreaming paid off.
15: And hard work. He put his life, his heart, and soul into it. Bill was Bill Hall Jr. Trucking.
19: But for Bill, it wasn't all work and no play.
25: He was a daredevil. He loved racing. In his later years, he loved hunting. He was a man's man.
19: And also a bit of a ladies' man, according to Bill's cousin Hank.
23: You know, beautiful women, you work hard, you play hard, and you do things, you know, that you're not supposed to be doing. He was a great man, but he was not the perfect man.
19: Bill's imperfections became painfully clear nearly 32 years into their marriage when Frances says she got a call from a mysterious woman. It was September 13th, 2013, Friday the 13th.
15: She goes, you don't know me, but I'm having an affair with your husband.
24: Wow.
15: I was in shock.
19: Heartbroken, furious, Frances says she confronted Bill and asked, was it true?
15: By that time, he is crying and telling me that he's sorry, that it's true. I was devastated.
24: This is 3 decades of marriage.
15: And I finally asked him, how long has this been going on? He cried again, told me 3 years. And I go, this is not an affair, this is a relationship.
19: About that, and only that, she and the other woman agreed.
24: You don't like the word mistress, do you?
8: No, I don't.
19: This is Bonnie Contreras.
24: What is it about that word that bothers you?
26: Mistress, it just sounds like, I don't want to say yeah, that I was the side person, because I was more than that to him. This man was the man I wanted to marry and spend the rest of my life with.
19: Bonnie was a 28-year-old single mom when they met, about 20 years younger than Bill and Frances. She said their love affair bloomed in the most unlikely of places.
26: I met him at a spinach festival.
24: Spinach?
26: A spinach festival. I was helping my aunt sell chicken on a stick, believe it or not. I know it sounds kind of corny, but that's how I met him.
19: Bill happened to stroll by that chicken stand with some friends.
26: As soon as I saw Bill, we kind of just locked eyes.
19: Bonnie was intrigued enough by this handsome older gentleman to sneak a peek at his ring finger.
26: No wedding ring. No mark. You know, I figured he's single.
19: According to Bonnie, the two started to spend nearly every day together.
26: I fell in love with him. I didn't expect it. It's not something that I was looking for at all.
7: I love my honey.
19: Bonnie said Bill told her he was separated from his wife and going through a divorce.
26: And I took his word. I never again bothered him about it.
19: He affectionately called her his Gorda, his chubby lady. And during their 3 years together, Bill lavished Bonnie with attention. Spa days, vacations,
1: Bonnie, can you feel the love?
19: And even breast implants.
26: I wasn't that big. I was maybe a small B. And he goes, go do them. We'll pay for them.
19: And then, she says, a 5-carat diamond ring.
26: It meant love. It meant friendship. It meant a future together.
19: Bonnie denies calling Francis out of the blue. She says Francis had known about the relationship for years, and that the two women even spoke by phone about the financial arrangements of a divorce.
26: Who was going to keep what? And, you know, she was just going on and on about the properties and about money, about the company. And I said, I'm not even asking for none of that stuff. I don't want none of it.
19: Whichever version was true, the two women had never met. Cousin Hank told Bill he needed to break it off with Bonnie before something bad happened.
23: I said, you need to get out of that relationship. Don't turn back.
2: Did you kind of feel like, hey, Bill, you're playing with fire? And
23: it's exactly what I told him. I said, you need to go fix this, man. You know, fix your house. Francis threw him out. He went back to Bonnie, and he would go back to begging Francis to go back. He was very confused. I had never seen Bill in it. Never in my life.
19: Francis was conflicted, too. Take Bill back or kick him out for good? The morning of October 9th, her anger boiled over.
15: He was brushing his teeth. And I glanced over and I was enraged.
19: She started pulling his hair, tussled with him all around the house. Bill appeared to take the assault as a joke.
15: He was doing these little dances he does, and it upset me so much. And I kicked him, and he goes, stop already. I go, no.
19: She went after his prized possessions, knocking over his custom Harley Davidson and hitting their new Range Rover with a stick.
15: He pushed me down, I fell down, and he took off and waved at me, smiling.
19: The following day was rough for Frances. Her family coaxed her out of the house to watch her niece's volleyball game. Then, on her way home, driving her Cadillac Escalade.
15: And I see Bill in his bike. In back of Bill, I see the Range Rover. And I'm like, who is that?
19: The vehicles were coming toward her in the opposite lane. And as they passed, Francis did a double take. Sitting behind the wheel of her family's brand new Range Rover was Bill's mistress, Bonnie Contreras. Francis said they locked eyes for the first time.
15: And of course, I get her little finger.
24: Like the middle finger?
15: Right. And I keep going.
19: Furious, she called her daughter Nikki.
25: She said, I'm turning around. I'm going to confront her.
2: What did you say to your mom?
25: I said, good. Just be careful.
19: Not likely. All hell was about to break loose.
14: Two women now on a collision course. When we come back, Frances follows through on her threat.
15: I make the biggest choice of my life. I pulled over and I turn around.
14: Moments later, horror.
15: She breaks and I break and I hurt a thumb.

0: October 10th, 2013. Here on this stretch of San Antonio Highway, two women vying for one man spotted each other for the first time. Frances, the wife, and Bonnie, the mistress.
1: I make the biggest choice of my life. I pulled over and I turn around.
0: Turned around to chase down her romantic rival.
2: How fast are you going?
1: I'm doing about 65, 70. She's in a super sport Range Rover. This thing will go fast. My Range Rover.
0: Frances stepped on the gas and soon had Bonnie in her sights.
1: I'm asking her to pull over. She'd tell me no, pull over, and no. But she kept playing this cat and mouse game. She kept braking.
0: She said Bonnie repeatedly slammed on the brakes, forcing Frances to slam on hers. Frances had a large slab of granite in the back of her Escalade from a home renovation project.
1: So I can hear this piece of granite every time I brake because it moves.
0: As Bonnie accelerated, Frances stayed on her. It was as if she had developed tunnel vision, could focus on only one thing.
1: I'm going to confront her. I'm done. I've had it with her. I'm going to tell her, you want him? Keep him.
0: The him in all of this? Bill had been riding his motorcycle in front of Bonnie. But as the chase unfolded, he suddenly slowed down.
1: All this time, Bill is in front of us, and I see Bill pulling over, and she's passing him.
0: Then, Frances said, Bill dropped back to her right.
1: And I'm passing Bill. I see Bill from my passenger window, and she brakes. And I brake, and I heard something. I heard a thump.
0: That piece of granite again, Frances thought. And she continued to chase after Bonnie, still hell-bent on confronting her. Suddenly, Bonnie made a U-turn.
1: And as she makes a U-turn, I make the U-turn. She takes off.
3: I got a black Escalade and a black Range Rover. They're traveling at a high rate of speed. I don't know, 90, 100 miles an hour that black Range Rover was.
0: An off-duty officer spotted Bonnie and Frances and called it in.
3: They're hauling ass, driving on the wrong side of the road, acting like idiots.
0: Frances was still on Bonnie's tail when...
1: I hear this wind coming in.
0: The howl of the wind snapped Frances out of her trance. She looked back and realized her third row passenger window was shattered. And then she realized something else. She couldn't see Bill anywhere. Frances called her sister Connie, who lived close by. Then she called her daughter Nikki.
4: She goes, I can't find your dad. I don't know where your dad is. I'm turning around.
0: Frances started to make her way back down the highway. She spoke to Connie again.
1: My sister tells me I found him.
0: Connie had jumped in her own car and soon came upon Bill and his bike by the side of the road. He'd crashed and was in bad shape. Police were already at the scene when Frances arrived.
1: And then as I'm running to him, an officer grabs me and I yank him. I heard somebody yell, that's his wife, leave her alone. And I get down to where he's at and he's alive.
2: Do you say anything to him?
1: I was just in shock. And he kept telling me, I can't breathe, vieja. And I told him, calm down, Dad, calm down.
0: Bill had internal injuries. Whatever happened, the wreck was so severe, it even knocked his boots off.
5: Therefore, here comes your bird.
2: They took him away in the helicopter.
1: They got a gurney, and he grabbed my arm. And he goes, vieja, come with me. I go, I'm coming, Dad. And they take him, and I remember he told them, she needs to come with me.
0: But officers wouldn't allow Frances in the chopper, wouldn't allow her to go anywhere, in fact.
1: And I told the officer, I'm his wife. And he said, turn her up. And he handcuffed me, put me in the back, and they left with Bill.
0: It was only then, Frances says, that it all came together in her mind. The thump, the broken window. Somehow, Bill's bike and her Escalade must have collided.
2: I think some people might find it hard to believe that you wouldn't realize that you had hit a motorbike.
1: I didn't feel anything. I heard a thump. I thought it was this piece of granite.
0: Police detained her for questioning while Bill's family took up a vigil at the hospital.
4: When they told us that he had passed away, it was just complete shock.
6: I kind of screamed out and, you know, I just couldn't believe it. I didn't want to believe it.
0: Frances was still in the back of the patrol car when she got the news.
1: I noticed three people come to me wearing suits, and one of them tells me that he hadn't made it. And I was like, you're full of it. I go, no, he did. I go, just go check. They come back and tell me Miss Hall, your husband, didn't make it.
0: With Bill dead, Frances was not only a grieving widow, she was now clearly a suspect. Police took her to the station for questioning, but she wasn't ready to answer anything.
6: Okay, I completely understand. Okay.
0: Frances appeared to be in denial.
1: No, please, don't. But
0: if Frances wasn't talking to the police, the other woman in Bill's life was, and she said Bill's death was no accident.
7: Coming up, Bonnie's story, terrifying.
8: I'm driving and I feel somebody hit me from behind.
7: What she says Frances was really up to on that highway.
8: I just let out a big old scream.
7: When Dateline continues.

0: On his last day on Earth, Bill Hall was staying with girlfriend Bonnie Contreras. The two had plans to pick up Bill's motorcycle at a storage facility for a bike rally they'd attend the next day.
1: And he was laying in our bed, taking a nap, and that was 2 hours before he died. I woke him up and I said, "Hun, it's getting late." I said, "We gotta go pick up the bike before it gets dark."
0: And that, Bonnie said, is how she and Bill ended up on the road that fateful evening. With Bonnie behind the wheel of the Range Rover,

0: evening, with Bonnie behind the wheel of the Range Rover, Bill in front of her on his baby blue motorcycle, neither of them knowing that Francis, quite by chance, was coming from the opposite direction. But Bonnie's version of events would differ sharply from the tale Francis told.
1: He's driving, I'm driving. Somewhere along the way, we stopped at a light, and he pulled up beside me in the other lane. He tells me, "I love you so much, Gorda." He's like, "I'm so happy." And that was the last time I heard his voice.
0: The light turned green, and everything changed.
1: He was in front of me, and I'm driving, and I feel somebody hit me from behind. At first, I thought it was an accident.
0: A sudden jolt, then another.
1: I feel another hit. And I said, "What the hell?" And I looked through my rearview mirror, and it was Frances.
0: Bill's wife. They'd spoken by phone, but never met. Bonnie said she never saw Frances on the road before she felt those jolts, never taunted her with her middle finger, as Frances claimed. Now, Bonnie said Frances wasn't just chasing her. She was actually repeatedly ramming her Cadillac Escalade into the back of the Range Rover.
1: I started screaming because she wouldn't stop hitting me. She kept ramming her vehicle into me.
0: She said Francis's story, that Bonnie kept slamming on her brakes, was nonsense.
2: You were accused of
1: brake checking her. No, I was trying to get away from that woman. So I started speeding up, and she kept ramming me from behind, and she threw me onto oncoming traffic.
0: Bonnie said she was hit so hard, her purse fell off the front seat.
1: And my stuff flew to the floor.
0: And here, another significant difference from Francis's version. Bonnie says that when she swerved back into her lane, she looked in her rearview mirror and saw Bill was now riding behind her between the two SUVs.
1: And I see her coming up behind Bill, and I'm yelling at the top of my lungs. And I see her hit Bill, and I see Bill fly, and then I see the bike fly.
0: According to Bonnie, she saw Francis deliberately hit Bill from behind, then keep chasing her.
1: I was shaking and I was in shock. I didn't understand why she hadn't stopped when she hit Bill. I couldn't understand it. I still don't understand it. I felt like stopping, but I didn't know if she had a gun. And my first instinct is to make a quick U-turn.
2: So she does a U-turn too?
1: Yes, she's right behind me.
2: She's still hitting you?
1: She continues to hit me. And we even passed the scene of where Bill was clinging to his life. And even at that, she didn't bother to stop hitting me.
0: Bonnie eventually made her way back to where Bill lay by the road.
1: And I see just hecticness everywhere. Police cars, detectives, ambulance.
0: She said she tried to get to Bill, but the officers wouldn't let her near him.
1: No, I wanted to hug him. I wanted to tell him everything was going to be okay.
0: Bonnie watched the helicopter take Bill away. Hours later, a police officer gave her the news she was dreading.
1: He goes, "Bill has passed away." And I just let out a big old scream.
0: So there was Bonnie's version. This was no accident. Francis purposely rammed her repeatedly and fatally knocked Bill off the road.
2: Is there only one person to blame for this in your eyes?
1: Of course. It's Francis. She started that high-speed chase. She chose to turn around. Why? You know you're going to cause some sort of trouble.
0: And when investigators looked at the evidence and heard Bonnie's version of events, they came to the same conclusion.
3: Nico LaHood was the district attorney of San Antonio.
4: The bottom line for us was this: objectively, we do not support this behavior.
0: Francis was charged with aggravated assault with a deadly weapon for chasing after Bonnie. And for the death of her husband, Bill Hall Jr., she was charged with murder.
4: We felt that there was an attempt at an aggravated assault, and in that process, a life was lost, which gives felony murder.
0: But Francis said the real aggressor was Bonnie, and she said she had proof.
5: Coming up, Francis says Bill told her that Bonnie was obsessed with him, but that he wanted out.
1: He goes, "I can't get rid of this person.

0: Francis Hall was out on bail, facing a murder charge for the high-speed chase that ended with the death of her husband, Bill. The key witness against her, Bill's mistress, Bonnie Contreras. But according to Francis and her daughter, if anyone should be blamed for what happened, it was Bonnie.
1: She has a lot of responsibility, or full responsibility, in causing this. She ruined a family.
0: The way the Hall family tells it, Bonnie was a gold digger, a stalker, and a liar who had been manipulating and threatening Bill for years. Frances said that after she learned about the affair, she learned the truth about Bonnie from Bill himself.
2: He laid it all out. He said, "I am going to tell you everything, vieja."
0: The family insists Bonnie told Frances about the affair because she was angry over, of all things, a manicure.
1: She was upset because my father wouldn't give her $100 to get her nails done.
0: They said Bill told them that Bonnie had been stalking their whole family on Facebook.
1: She had created a fake account with a fake profile picture and friend requested the entire family. Everyone except it. My mom had her, I had her, aunts, uncles, cousins.
0: The family said Bill told them that's how Bonnie gathered information that she would use to manipulate him.
1: If we went on a trip as a family, or if he took my mother to Las Vegas immediately after, he would have to take her somewhere.
0: According to Francis and Nikki, Bill said he wanted to break up with Bonnie, but she threatened to air their affair all over the internet.
2: He goes, "I can't get rid of this person. She had over 2,000 pictures. In my 34 years of knowing Bill, I don't have that many pictures. Who does that?"
0: Frances said Bill told her Bonnie also stalked her and her family.
2: "She knew where my kids lived. She knew my schedule. He said that I would go to my grocery store and she'd be there following me."
0: Even said the Halls followed her and Bill into a movie theater.
1: Bonnie tracked them and was sitting three rows behind them. She was kind of like a fatal attraction, just or psycho.
3: She claims that she was in love with Bill, that he was going to leave you, they were going to start a family, they were going to be married.
2: She got an abortion. Tell me if she was starting a family. She got an abortion.
0: Bill wanted Bonnie to have an abortion, said Frances, but Bonnie wouldn't do it unless Bill gave her something in return.
2: The only way she'd get an abortion if he bought her breast implants, which he did. She got rid of the baby.
1: I despise her, and she has not stopped embarrassing our family. It's like, can you just go away? Can you just leave us alone? Go find another married man, because this is what she does for a living. She strips or she gets with married men.
0: In the end, said the Halls, Bonnie told Frances about the affair as a final act of desperation, an attempt to hold on to Bill, who was about to drop her.
2: I think she finally thought, hey, I'm losing this man. I'm losing my bread and butter here, her sugar daddy. This girl was not in love with Bill. I don't even think she knows what the word love means.
0: Of course, Bonnie sees things very differently.
3: They've really gone after you with names.
4: Of course. And I understand where the Halls are coming from. It's a pretty big pill to swallow when your husband wants to divorce you after 32 years. You know, and of course they're never going to say anything good about me.
3: Do you want to clear it up? Were you an exotic dancer?
4: I worked at a strip club, yes. And that was way
3: as a dancer
4: before, yes. And that was a mistake that, I mean, I regret that. No one's perfect.
0: But the fake Facebook account, stalking Frances, the abortion in exchange for breast implants, none of that ever happened, said Bonnie.
4: For her to sit there and say that I switched a baby's life that was growing inside of me, coming from a man that I love dearly, for a breast augmentation, ridiculousness.
0: Each woman clung to her truth. The battle for Bill raged.
5: He couldn't stop Bonnie and really couldn't stop Frances, really, you know?
3: Sounds like two hurricanes.
5: Oh, yeah.
0: Then, about a week before Bill's death, the hurricanes collided. Not on the road, not yet. This war was waged via text.
3: You're getting text messages from Bonnie of the two of them having sex.
2: Uh-huh.
6: Coming up.
7: This is not an accident.
6: While another expert provides a demonstration that seems to show the SUVs never even touched.
8: That's simple physics.
6: When Dateline continues.

0: The battle over Bill Hall Jr. had gone on for weeks, and it all led up to a confrontation about a week before his death. Bill and Frances met at this hotel. She said they were trying to work things out. But then, Bonnie showed up at the front desk,
1: saying she was his wife and she needed to get access to his room. And my dad told him, no, she's not my wife. My wife is here with me.
0: Security asked Bonnie to leave, though she insists she never claimed to be Bill's wife. But all parties agree. That night, an all-out war began via text.
2: You're getting text messages from Bonnie of the two of them having sex.
3: Uh-huh. Pictures of sexual positions.
0: Photos with captions like, this is what he really likes, you fat old woman.
2: Normally, the mistress keeps a very low profile.
3: She wanted to make sure I knew now she was in the picture.
0: Did she ever? Many of the messages are too graphic to show, but you can get a good sense of them from these excerpts. Let me know if you want some good juicy pics of me and your hubby. You stupid old person, keep fixing yourself up. Maybe he'll find you more attractive.
2: What's the worst text message she sent you?
3: The hollow bitch.
2: She actually called you
3: hollow
2: because
3: of my hysterectomy.
0: Complete with a diagram to reinforce the point. Bonnie admits she sent those nasty texts.
2: You have to imagine, though, that people are going to see this and they're going to think that some of those text messages are cruel.
4: Never sent her pictures of me and Bill having sexual intercourse. What I did send her pictures of was 3 butt pics of me. And that's because she infuriated me because she told me that my butt looked like a broken saddlebag. It looked like a broken toilet seat. Trust me, she was going at me very hard.
0: In fact, Bonnie says it was Frances who started the text war.
4: Plain and simple, I was defending myself.
2: The text that Frances said hurt her the most was the one where you called her hollow and sent the diagram of a woman who had had a hysterectomy. That is
4: cruel.
2: That would hit a woman hard.
4: And I'm not happy about that.
2: Why did you do it?
4: Because I was pissed at her. She was telling me vicious, ugly things.
2: Did you send any back to her that were nasty as well?
3: Not really, no.
2: Because it'd be hard not to engage.
3: Well, yeah. I started to at the hotel, but I think I did 1 or 2.
0: Had him in the palm of your hand and couldn't keep him. Frances wrote to Bonnie, keep sending, fatal attraction. Cops need all the pics.
3: I mean, I couldn't keep up. I text slow. This girl's young. She knows technology.
0: Bonnie says Frances more than held her own. Don't flatter yourself. He's been cheating on you with me. But, says Frances, the nastier texts Bonnie received didn't come from her. She says Bill sent them.
3: Bill grabbed the phone and he said, let me take care of her.
4: No, he didn't. That was her. It was her sending those text messages. Bill wouldn't have never disrespected me like that.
0: But if there was any doubt that she'd been following the Halls, she seemed to confirm it herself by sending photos of their house and Frances's car.
2: Why were you sending those pictures?
4: To piss her off, to defend myself.
2: Why? What are you, I mean, you're the
4: her
2: one.
4: Her telling me that Bill didn't love me, her telling me that Bill was using me.
2: But Bonnie, you're the one who's having the affair with Bill. So why are you attacking
4: Because she
2: wife?
4: Was attacking me. And I will defend myself.
0: 1 week after that text message feud came the car chase that left Bill Hall dead. Nearly 3 years after that, Frances Hall went on trial for murder. Prosecutors Stephanie Paulison and Scott Simpson laid out the case for the jury.
5: We understand why she was angry, but that's not justification to go attempt to run down your husband's mistress and kill him in the process.
0: The star witness for the prosecution, Bonnie Contreras.
6: I start to get hit from behind.
0: Bonnie told the jury how she watched with horror as she believed Frances deliberately knocked Bill off the road.
6: I see her hit Bill with the truck. And I see him fly off the motorcycle.
0: Bonnie said she later discovered Frances's daughter, Nikki Hall, had left a message on her voicemail during the car chase, a message that seemed to speak to Frances's intent that evening.
7: Told you to watch your back, you stupid slut.
4: What does that tell you? That they were out to cause harm to somebody.
8: This is not an accident.
0: Tim Lovett was the state's collision reconstruction expert. He said the evidence showed Frances chased and hit Bonnie.
8: That Escalade definitely hit that Range Rover at least 2, maybe 3 times.
0: But Francis's defense attorneys, Lee Cutter and Jean Brown, said investigators made a big mistake when they bought into the story of Bonnie Contreras.
9: Everyone got their information from one person at the scene. That's Bonnie. And Bonnie lied her ass off.
0: Defense accident reconstructionist Charles Rubel said there was no physical evidence to back up Bonnie's claims that Francis had hit her over and over again. No evidence, he said, the SUVs had even touched.
10: Not even once.
0: And remember how Bonnie said her purse flew forward off the seat when Francis hit her?
11: This is her purse in her car. I get hit from the rear. Where's my purse go? It doesn't dump in the front. That's simple physics.
0: In fact, he said, the purse falling forward supports Francis's claims that Bonnie was repeatedly slamming on her brakes.
11: She does a sudden brake, and she's moving like this. Then the purse would go into the floorboard. Bonnie Contreras is not telling the truth.
0: What's more, both defense and prosecution agreed Bonnie was wrong about her contention that Bill's motorcycle was struck from behind. Evidence showed the motorcycle actually collided with the side of Francis's SUV.
12: She can't believe a damn thing she said on there.
0: In closing arguments, the defense said Bill's death was simply a terrible accident, and Francis Hall had suffered enough.
12: She's been living in hell for 3 years. Let her go home. Let her be with her family. And let her mourn her husband.
0: But the prosecution told the jury Frances must be held accountable for her actions.
12: Of course the defendant hated Bonnie Contreras. We don't blame her for that. Any wife would. What we do blame her for is getting in her Escalade, chasing after Bonnie, and then veering into Bill. There's your felony murder.
0: The jury deliberated into the night. Who would they believe?
13: Coming up, the verdict.
14: The jury found the defendant.

0: The jury deciding Francis Hall's fate deliberated into the evening hours of September 8th, 2016. And then, just before 8:45, a verdict.
1: We, the jury, find the defendant, Francis Hall, guilty of murder.
0: Guilty of murder and aggravated assault. Francis's friends and family were shocked.
2: It was the worst feeling in my life.
0: It was a moment Francis herself did not seem prepared for. But things weren't over yet for Francis. There was still a second phase of trial, sentencing. Texas law allows the defendant to be sentenced by either the judge or the jury. Francis chose the jury, the same one that found her guilty. The defense believed it had found a secret weapon in the Texas criminal code.
3: We said, this caveat, this was written for Francis Hall, if anyone ever.
0: The law calls it sudden passion. Essentially, that the defendant was immediately provoked to a degree of anger that would make an ordinary person incapable of cool reflection. The defense told the jury sudden passion gripped Frances when she spotted Bill and Bonnie on the road.
3: She sees this woman who has not let up and tried to ruin her life for the last month.
0: The stakes were enormous. A finding of sudden passion could drastically reduce Frances's sentence from possible life in prison to a maximum of 20 years. And a minimum of just 2. For the first time, the jury heard from Francis Hall directly.
4: You don't understand. I love this man heart and soul. I gave him my life. I would have never hurt him, never.
0: In her final arguments, defense attorney Lee Cutter insisted Francis Hall's actions were a textbook example of sudden passion.
5: The text messages, the calls, the taunting, those would probably make you really hate someone. But never having seen them until they drive by in your car, if that's not sudden passion where you are incapable of thinking clearly, I don't know what is.
0: But prosecutor Scott Simpson told jurors not to be swayed by emotion.
6: You shouldn't for one second feel ashamed or bad for doing what you believe to be right.
0: After about 3 hours of deliberations, the jury was ready.
7: We unanimously find the defendant caused the death of Bill Hall under the immediate influence of sudden passion. We assess her punishment for a term of 2 years.
0: 2 years, the absolute minimum sentence.
2: What is going through your mind when you hear that? Because things were looking bad.
4: Oh, yes. I was like, thank you, Jesus. I can't do this.
0: And she did. On September 7th, 2018, after serving her sentence, Frances walked out of prison a free woman. We thought that this was the end of the story, but we were wrong. There was a whole new chapter. In June of 2022, Frances was indicted in a multi-million dollar fraud scheme. She was accused of providing false payroll information to get lower insurance premiums for the company she and Bill founded. The Texas Department of Insurance said the scheme allowed the company and its owners to avoid more than $9 million in premium payments. We planned to speak with Frances in person, but due to COVID concerns, we met via Zoom in September 2022. She denied the charges in the indictment.
8: I'm an honest woman. I didn't do anything illegal. I didn't falsify anything. I'm innocent. I don't have anything to hide.
9: How many more bombshells is there going to be?
0: We also caught up again with Bonnie Contreras to hear her thoughts on Francis's latest troubles.
9: She looks like a liar. She looks like a con. She looks bad all the way around.
0: Bonnie now runs some businesses of her own, including a CBD spa. She believed the charges just might change some people's perceptions of Francis and herself.
9: They were constantly calling me a gold digger. So who looks like the gold digger now? Is it me or is it her?
8: I don't even think she knows what the word gold digger means. What I'm going through right now has nothing to do with gold digging. Now, what she did on her free time with my husband, that's gold digging. I have Bill's kids. I have Bill's grandkids, something she'll never have. And I have all the memories of Bill. That's not a gold digger. That's a wife. So She should have maybe looked it up on the dictionary first.
0: In May 2024, Frances pleaded no contest to second-degree felony fraud charges. She was sentenced to 10 years community supervision and ordered to pay $150,000 in restitution. The woman who served 2 years for killing her husband received no additional prison time.
10: That's all for now. I'm Lester Holt. Thanks for joining us.
11: I got a phone call. Something's wrong with Brandy. She's not moving and the car's running. Emergency vehicles, officers, and that's as far as I could go. There's my baby and I can't do nothing about it.
10: She was a hardworking young wife and mom.
11: Sweetest girl you could ever ask to meet.
10: Just minutes from home when she saw the headlights.
12: Somebody was tailing her.
13: My sister is in my driveway and her head's bloody.
14: So you bury your little girl and then it's a murder investigation.
11: Yep.
10: There were two people Brandy feared. One in town.
12: She thought she was being followed.
10: One thousands of miles away.
15: Josh was still in Alaska.
10: And then there was the new man in her life.
15: Anybody close to Brandy, we need to take a real hard, serious look at.
10: No fingerprints, no DNA, and no arrests for years.
14: You're grieving. How do you put all that awful time together, Molly?
11: Day by day.
10: Then hints emerge of someone's dark past.
16: You've got robberies going on, the homicide.
10: And one brave woman willing to talk.
17: He told me the same that happened to Brandy would happen to me.
10: The question wasn't just who murdered a young mother, it was why.
18: There was no money. There just wasn't a reason to do it.
11: She didn't hurt nobody. She didn't bother nobody. Why did they have to kill her?
10: I'm Lester Holt, and this is Dateline.